0: said Jonathan Melendez, the band's keyboardist, was found tied up and shot inside his penthouse apartment alongside his pregnant wife, three-year-old daughter and a young domestic worker. Two people have been arrested. King Charles and Queen Camilla have had a preview of the historic Bayeux tapestry, which has been loaned to the British Museum for a year. They were joined by President Emmanuel Macron, who had lobbied for the fragile 70-metre-long artwork to be returned to English soil for the first time since it.
1: This is The World. I'm Marco Werman.
2: And I'm Carolyn Beeler. Thank you for tuning in today. A 12 out of 10. That's how President Trump described his highly anticipated meeting with Chinese President Xi Jinping this morning.
3: I mean, he's a tremendous leader of a very powerful country, and I give great respect to him, and we appreciate the fact that he came for this meeting.
2: Trump there talking to reporters aboard Air Force One earlier today.
1: The two leaders met in Busan, South Korea, for a little under 2 hours. It appeared to be cordial, a significant de-escalation between the world's two largest economies. The World's Jeremy Siegel has been reporting in China for the past week. He explained to me earlier today what was accomplished in these talks.
4: Well, I think it's worth looking at this in terms of what happened and what didn't happen. So here's what we know, and this is primarily based off of comments made by President Trump in the aftermath of the meeting, and then statements from the Chinese state media, which are far briefer than anything we get from the U.S. president. So according to Trump, this was a, quote, amazing meeting. The two of them, he says, came to agreement on two major fronts that have been dominating the headlines in recent days: tariffs and rare earth minerals. Trump says he has agreed to cut tariffs he'd put in place to push China on controlling fentanyl trafficking. He says Xi promised to do more when it comes to preventing fentanyl from coming into the U.S., so he agreed to these tariff reductions that bring overall tariffs on Chinese goods down significantly from 57% to 47%. And that's huge, especially when you consider that before this meeting, Trump was threatening to impose an additional 100% tariff on all Chinese goods. Now, on the opposite end of the table, Trump says Xi agreed to keep providing rare earth minerals to the rest of the world.
1: Right. So rare earth minerals, these are what's found in basically everything from phones to laptops to electric cars, anything with microprocessors needing super fast conduction, right?
4: Yeah, and China produces the vast, vast majority of these, more than 80% of the world supply. Before this meeting, China was threatening to basically choke exports of them, which would cause absolute chaos for supply chains, not just in the U.S., but across the world. So I think now countries and markets around the globe are breathing a sigh of relief.
1: You also mentioned, Jeremy, it's also worth discussing what did not happen at this meeting. What was not on the table?
4: Taiwan. Taiwan was not discussed. This is the island that China claims as its own, but the U.S. backs its security. You know, usually Xi makes sure to stress the importance of Taiwan in talks with the U.S., but China's readout from the state media of these talks made no mention of it. A couple other areas where I think there notably was not really any movement, Ukraine. Trump says the two leaders did talk about Ukraine, the war there, but it was really vague. And there was no tangible agreement on any collaborative efforts to end the war. Also, there was no agreement on the ownership of TikTok, the video sharing platform that is Chinese owned, but Trump wants to be spun out into an American business. And then finally, I really think it's worth noting, Marco, at this point, all of this, it's just words. There is no official agreement between China and the U.S. in place. Both ends, you know, appear to be saying these were productive talks, but there is not a signed deal yet.
1: Yeah, that's interesting. As I said, you've been on the ground for a week in China, Jeremy. What's been the response to these developments?
4: Well, as I mentioned, what we've gotten officially from the Chinese government is measured, to say the least, especially in comparison to Trump's comments. That said, I think economically speaking, this is a relief for the country. You know, China's economy, while massive, has been slowing recently. So for now, I think this does give some reassurance in the short term that, you know, this isn't an escalating trade war as it's appeared to be in recent weeks. That being said, this agreement's not final. It's not a comprehensive trade deal yet. And I think it's fair to say the U.S. and China are still very much rivals on the world stage.
1: Yeah, so what next? I mean, what is China watching for in the days ahead with these good words but no formal agreement, as he say?
4: Well, I think it depends in part on where you are. You know, I was just in Shenzhen, which is one of China's most rapidly growing cities, both population-wise and economically. And there, you can really see how China right now is not just preparing for, but actualizing a kind of self-reliance. You know, exports to the U.S. and other parts of the world are such a big part of China's economy, building and putting stuff together that people in America buy. And in that sense, American tariffs are scary for China. But in Shenzhen, where I've witnessed some huge technological advancements when it comes to electric cars, self-driving cars, drones, cell phones, China is not just building things based on American technological innovations. They're purely developing their own stuff that Chinese people are buying, but also countries outside of the U.S. are buying in huge numbers. And Marco, one shining example of those innovations is BYD, the car manufacturer that's based in Shenzhen. It is fully produced in China, exported not to the U.S., but to countries around the world. It's the biggest electric vehicle maker in the world, and China wants to be doing more of that.
1: Wow. Forward into the future. So President Trump left South Korea just before a summit of Asian nations. I hear some observers saying that China is going to use that opportunity to present itself as the stable trading partner in the region. Could this be a strategic win for China?
4: Yeah, I think that's fair to say. And it goes back to this idea of self-reliance and not relying on the U.S. You know, a number of people I've spoken to in China say there is a broader push underway by the country to bolster relationships with other countries that might be unhappy with America's tariff policy. So on the one hand, China wants and many parts of its economy need stability with the U.S. And this sort of one-year truce that we're seeing unfold, it brings some stability. But on the other hand, it's preparing both economically and diplomatically for a future where maybe that stability is not there.
1: The world's Jeremy Siegel speaking with us from Hong Kong. Thank you, Jeremy.
4: Thank you, Marco.
2: Police in Rio de Janeiro carried out an operation this week that killed more than 130 people, making it the deadliest crackdown on organized crime in the city's history. Authorities say the raids targeted members of the Red Command, one of Brazil's most powerful criminal groups. But the scale of the violence has stunned the country. Human rights groups are demanding an independent investigation. The world's Tibis Isaiah has more.
5: In the north of Rio de Janeiro, the favelas of Peña and Alemão woke to the aftermath of a police raid that turned the street into a war zone. Dozens of bodies were found in a nearby forest and along the streets. The Song gang members were arrested. Residents say the raid was intended mainly to kill as many people as possible, some calling the operation a massacre. With no official help, residents themselves search for the missing, moving the dead through the night on improvised stretchers. By morning, they had lined dozens of bodies on the pavement of a public square. Some had been stripped down to their underwear to make them easier to recognize. One of the mothers in the scene was featured in a local report.
6: Meu filho se entregou, mandou a mensagem, mandou a localização. Eu estou me entregando. Me mataram, arrancaram.
5: She says her son sent her a text saying he had tried to surrender, but he was still handcuffed and shot in the head. Now, as the gunfire fades, residents are trying to return to daily life.
7: Então, pós-guerra, né, o cenário, e a gente está aqui agora, catando corpos, lavando sangue das ruas.
5: It's the aftermath of a war, Raul Santiago, a resident of one of the favelas, told me. The death toll stands at more than 130 people, including four police officers. The raid involved 2,500 officers sent to capture leaders of the Comando Vermelho, or Red Command. That's a criminal organization born in Rio's prisons in the late 1970s that now controls territory across Brazil, including in the Amazon. Rio's governor Claudio Castro, a member of the right-wing party, defended the raid as a hard blow against crime.
8: Porque a população quer uma solução pro dia a dia. A população quer na vida como ela é.
5: People want safety in their daily lives, he said during a press conference after the raid. He rejected accusations of excessive force and called the operation a victory. But researchers who track violence in Rio say there is no victory in a slaughter. Here is security expert Robert Muga with the Igarapé Institute in Brazil.
9: Rio de Janeiro has raids like this all the time. It has had raids like this going back decades. And we've seen casualties often in single or double digits, but we've never seen anything quite like this. This was the deadliest day of police action, and certainly in Rio, but possibly in Brazil in its history.
5: Muga says this time, police sealed off escape routes into the forest, which may have led to the unusually high death toll.
9: We didn't only see armored vehicles and heavily armed special forces, military forces, confronting extremely well-armed gang members. We also saw hijacked buses, weaponized drones, and of course, we saw a city that was paralyzed by this disruption.
5: Ignacio Cano, who studies police violence at the State University of Rio de Janeiro, says politics also played a role.
10: Next year is an electoral year in Rio de Janeiro, and I think the government wanted to make a statement because they know that public security is going to be one of the main topics, and the government wanted to show itself as very, very tough on crime.
5: Rio's police are considered amongst the most violent in the world. Cano says accountability is almost non-existent.
10: We have done several pieces of research and we found extremely few cases of sentences against police officers, even when there were, for example, forensic evidence that clearly contradicted the police version.
5: Rio's governor Claudio Castro has expressed condolences only for the four police officers killed, describing them as, quote, the true victims. He referred to the more than 100 dead suspects as narco-terrorists.
10: The governor here talks about narco-terrorists, which is the same term being used by the Trump administration, killing people in boats in Venezuela and Colombia to try to justify what are really summary executions.
5: Many experts say that this language erases basic human rights and frames Brazil's poorest residents as enemies in a war. And for the mothers who lost their sons, that rhetoric feels like salt in the wound.
11: Assassino! Assassino!
5: Yesterday at a protest, they called the governor a murderer and demanded his resignation.
11: Toda véspera de uma grande eleição, há uma estratégia. A estratégia de entrar as nossas comunidades.
5: A woman who lost her son in this week's raid said every time an election approaches, it's a strategy to attack their communities, to spread terror, and then use that to campaign. Community activist Raul Santiago says the country can't afford to normalize this kind of violence.
12: O que aconteceu hoje não pode se repetir nunca mais. Tem que ter um acordo da sociedade, tem que ter um
5: movimento.
12: Because,
5: he says, there is no success in an operation where more than 100 people are brutally executed. For the world, I'm TV Saizea.

0: baseball fans have had lots to talk about this week with an epic World Series underway, an international World Series, I might add, because it's Toronto against LA. Just ahead, how politics and national pride are supercharging Canadian baseball fans. 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

0: This is The World. I'm Marco Werman. If you weren't already a fan of baseball, this is the World Series to become one. These Dodgers-Blue Jays games have been spectacular. Game 3 was an 18-inning battle in Los Angeles that ended like this.
1: Freeman sends a fly ball to center field. Varsho's going back before the clock strikes midnight. Freddie Freeman has ended it. It's a repeat hero with the last word on a Game 3 classic.
0: Yeah, you can feel the excitement. It was the Dodgers with that win after more than 6 hours of baseball. But Toronto came back and now leads the series 3-2. Of course, the series is not just about the number of hits, runs, and outs. It's being played at a moment of high political drama between the U.S. and Canada. Leanne Goodman is an editor of The Conversation. She joins us from Toronto. You're a Blue Jays fan, Leanne. Let's put that out there first. So how are you feeling about the series at this point?
2: You know, I'm pretty anxious because it's a state of Toronto sports fandom to be constantly fearful that they're going to collapse.
0: I mean, there have been some spectacular games. Baseball fans are getting wowed by just how great this World Series is. Here's one moment among many that stands out. Blue Jays are at Dodger Stadium. Fans are just getting seated when the first pitch is thrown.
1: Game 5 with a fastball that's hit in the air to deep left field. Call to the track. It's a bomb on the first pitch of Game 5.
0: First pitch, home run.
1: Now Vlad Jr. hooks a ball down the
0: then
1: left
0: third
1: field
0: pitch,
1: line.
0: Home run.
1: To bat to start Game 5. Three pitches in, 2-0 Toronto.
0: What was your reaction when the Blue Jays took that lead 2-0 in the first three pitches of that game?
2: To be honest, I kind of felt sorry for their pitcher. I mean, I was delighted, but you really feel for the pitcher in those situations, right? The pressure on them. And the game can, you know, win or lose based on their performance. So my first reaction was, oh, this poor pitcher. But of course, I was delighted. You know, two homers in the first three pitches.
0: Yeah.
2: It was great. And that's kind of part of the Blue Jay folklore is how they hit these huge homers at very critical moments that change the course of the series.
0: So I want to put the baseball talk on pause for a moment, because this is all happening at a time of great political tension between the Trump White House and Canada. How has that manifested itself in this World Series?
2: You know, there's not been a news story on it, but I know at the very beginning of the series, they kicked somebody out of the stadium for wearing a Canada is not for sale cap. So I suspect they've told the players not to touch that. But I can tell you, in my own circle and friends across the country, it feels special this year. It feels like it's something different because of all the tensions right now. We really feel like a real sense of national unity, and we're really rallying around the Jays. And I think it's particularly due to the, you know, the Trump situation, and we feel a bit beat up by the Americans right now. So this seems like a bit of a revenge fantasy. Even though most of the players are Americans.
0: Yeah, well, that's interesting. That's the makeup of the team. But what about Toronto fans? I mean, are they also taking this wider geopolitical headline on board as they root for the Blue Jays?
2: Yeah, absolutely. People really feel like this is something that's an important moment for Canada, particularly right now. I mean, Toronto fans are pretty diehard on the Jays, but what is interesting to me is it's been a real noticeable marketing tactic to promote them as being a unifying force for Canada. So you've got fans in Vancouver who would ordinarily be cheering for the Mariners. It's become a real, in Quebec, where the majority are Francophones, it's become a real rallying cry in Canada. The whole country is behind them for sure.
0: So do we know how some of the American players on the Blue Jays feel about kind of being the proxy for Canadian frustration, shall we say?
2: You know, they don't go into the politics, but I will say that especially Schneider, the manager of the team, and a couple of the other Jays have really gone on in at great length about how they love playing for an entire country, how special it is for them. They just don't touch Trump or politics, which I think is probably by design.
0: So it sounds like there's more on the line for Toronto than just winning the series. Like, aside from baseball bragging rights, what else would victory at the World Series mean?
2: For Toronto in particular, there's a lot of anxiety. We never quite believe we're going to win. And I think this win, I think it's giving Toronto sports fans a bit of, you know, confidence, a bit of an understanding that we can compete against the best and that our teams are world class. And it's just a reminder that we're competitors. We're in the game.
0: That's amazing. So this year, what does it mean to be a Blue Jays fan for you?
2: You know, it's been great for me because I was at the Joe Carter game in 93 when they won the World Series, and I was pregnant with my son, who now lives overseas and has watched every Jays game this season and is now just happens to be in Canada renewing his visa. And is so he and I are watching all the games together. So that's been fantastic, a really lovely mother-son bonding experience. Nice. Yeah, it's been great. Like, he was in my womb when Joe Carter hit that home run.
0: The circuit is complete.
2: Honestly, I'm, like any other Toronto sports fan, constantly in a state of high anxiety. Like, when they're pitch, I can barely watch. So my son has to sort of talk me off the ledge and remind me of 93.
0: 93, the last time the Toronto Blue Jays won the World Series. That was Leanne Goodman, a Toronto-based editor at The Conversation and a major Jays fan. Her team plays the Dodgers again tomorrow night in Toronto. The Jays lead the series 3-2.
3: Radio Free Asia will begin shutting down its news operations tomorrow. It is one of four federally funded international broadcasters that the Trump administration wants to dismantle.
0: RFA has been around since 1996. Its core mission, to provide independent news and information across Asia in different languages.
3: Mandarin, Korean, Uyghur, and Tibetan, among other languages. Fans of the news service say its absence will be noticeable in countries run by authoritarian regimes where there are no legitimate independent news outlets and limited freedom of speech. And now here are a few more global headlines that we are following.
0: Hurricane Melissa is forecast to pass near Bermuda late today. The massive storm hit Haiti, Jamaica, and Cuba this week. About three-quarters of Jamaica was left without electricity. In Cuba, the storm also took down power and communication lines. Cuban officials have yet not said how widespread the damage is.
3: Tanzania is seeing a second day of protests following the country's recent elections. Authorities ordered a curfew in Dar es Salaam, Tanzania's biggest city, after violent clashes between protesters and police. The ruling party has been in power since 1961. Human rights groups say the government was behind a wave of terror against the political opposition in the run-up to elections. Lawmakers from the European Parliament said today that voting in Tanzania was neither free nor fair.
0: Israel's military today said Hamas handed over two coffins to the Red Cross, containing the remains of hostages who were held in the Gaza Strip. The remains of 13 more hostages still need to be recovered. Israel has accused Hamas of violating the Gaza ceasefire agreement by being slow to hand over the remains of deceased hostages. Palestinian officials say Israel's strikes in reaction have killed dozens of people in recent days.
3: More global news is online for you at theworld.org. 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

This is The World. I'm Marco Werman. The Trump administration is launching U.S. military attacks in the Western Hemisphere. Yesterday, Defense Secretary Pete Hegseth announced another... This is The World. I'm Marco Werman. The Trump administration is launching U.S. military attacks in the Western Hemisphere.

0: Sunday ended with one survivor in the water. U.S. forces apparently contacted Mexican authorities about that. Mexico's Navy conducted a rescue operation, but no survivors were found. Mexican President Claudia Sheinbaum spoke about the incident during a news conference yesterday.
1: Como ustedes saben, nosotros queremos que se cumplan todos los tratados internacionales.
0: We want all international treaties to be complied with, the president said. And then she went on to say, quote, we don't agree with these attacks. Sheinbaum said she called for a meeting with the U.S. ambassador in Mexico to talk about what's going on. U.S. administration officials, including President Trump, say the military is taking the fight to Latin American drug gangs that are sending deadly narcotics into American cities and towns. The U.S. military strikes began early last month off the Caribbean coast of Venezuela, then Colombia. The ones off the western coast of Mexico are just the latest.
2: Well, I do think it's notable that the first strike that occurred on the 2nd of September coincided with the Secretary of State's visit to Mexico to discuss enhanced security cooperation.
0: That's Brian Finucane, a senior advisor with the International Crisis Group.
2: You know, one of the functions that these strikes play in the Caribbean is as a reminder to other states in the region of U.S. military capabilities as a potentially not so subtle threat that if they do not cooperate with the U.S. on counter-narcotics, on security, that the U.S. could take unilateral military action on their territory.
0: That has not happened yet, but Trump has been threatening the Venezuelan government and, to a lesser extent, the one in Colombia. He's ordered a U.S. aircraft carrier strike group to deploy to the region. This will add major firepower to the forces already deployed there. President Trump has designated numerous Latin American drug cartels as terrorist organizations. Administration officials keep comparing the cartels to Al-Qaeda or ISIS, and they say deadly force is the only way to deal with them. But Brian Finucane says the White House still has not offered compelling justification for what the U.S. military is doing.
2: If this administration had a good story to tell on either the facts or the law relating to the strikes in the Caribbean and now the Pacific, they would be telling that story. Their failure to tell it is significant.
0: Members of Congress have raised questions about the legality of this military campaign, but it doesn't look like the Trump administration will stop anytime soon. Trump accuses Venezuela's president, Nicolas Maduro, of profiting from the drug trade, while Maduro says the United States is just engaging in a new form of imperialist aggression. In a recent speech, he said the accusations of drug trafficking are just a pretext.
3: Y el pueblo de los Estados Unidos lo sabe. Se están inventando una nueva guerra.
0: The people of the United States know it, Maduro said. They're making up a new eternal war. We will prevent it in South America and the Caribbean by saying no to war, yes to peace, and yes to prosperity. Sergio Guzman is the director of Colombia Risk Analysis, based in Bogota. He says most Colombians are not big fans of Maduro, but they're not happy about the way the Trump administration is going after him.
4: We have an aspirational view of the United States. We have very close military and intelligence sharing with the United States. But in this new act of aggression or rhetorical aggression against Venezuela, our governments are not necessarily seeing eye to eye. And this is concerning because we do not want a regional war. We do not want a military invasion on Venezuelan soil. And it seems as though that is very much in play for the United States at the moment.
0: Guzman says governments across Latin America are well aware of the dangers of the drug cartels. No one's going to stand up for them. But at the same time, he says, people across the region are frustrated by the Trump administration's willingness to engage in military action that violates international law. For The World, I'm Matthew Bell.

0: In the Netherlands, a political party on the center-left looks set to emerge as the biggest winner in national elections. Preliminary results showed that the far-right party of Geert Wilders was running neck and neck with the center-left Democrats 66 party. 38-year-old Rob Jetten, who leads D66, hopes that when all of the votes are finally counted, he will be poised to form a coalition government that excludes the extreme right.
1: This is an historic election result because we've shown not only to the Netherlands but also to the world that it is possible to beat

0: populist and extreme right movements, and I'm very eager to cooperate with other parties.
1: To learn more, we reached out to Sarah De Lange in Amsterdam. She's a professor of Dutch politics at the Institute of Political Science at Leiden University. De Lange told me the election results so far have included two surprises.
2: The first is that the two main centrist parties, the Christian Democrats and the Social Liberals, have done so well. But the second surprise is that although Geert Wilders' PVV, the main radical right party in the Netherlands, has lost, the radical right as a whole has remained stable. So other radical right parties have picked up his dissatisfied voters.
1: Mm.
2: So it's not the case that these voters have returned to the mainstream. Instead, they have voted for two alternative radical right parties, the first called Ja 21 and the second Forum of Democracy. The one is slightly more moderate than the PVV. The other is actually more radical than the PVV.
1: So how do you read these election results? What are the voters voting on and what are they saying?
2: So it shows that the Netherlands is really polarized. One segment of the population wants a centrist, stable and moderate government. The other section of the Dutch population really wants a government of the right that devotes a lot more attention to immigration policy.
1: And I understand that even some of the centrist political parties have moved to the political right on issues, including immigration. Is that right? And if so, how much have their platforms changed?
2: Yes. Yeah, so a lot of mainstream parties in the Netherlands in these elections have taken quite outspoken positions on immigration. And there's a broad consensus that somehow immigration to the Netherlands should be limited. Whether or not that is through measures to reduce asylum applications or through a legislation that regulates labor migration, that is a point where the mainstream parties differ on quite substantially.
1: So it seems at this point most likely that the center-left party D66, led by Rob Jetten, is likely to be set to form a government. What kind of government might they put together?
2: So the election results as they stand now give Rob Jetten very few options. The only coalition of four parties that would have a majority in parliament would be a broad centrist coalition that would include the two centrist winners of the election, so D66 and CDA, but also the more left-leaning Green Labour Alliance and the more right-leaning VVD. Now, this is a difficult coalition to form because the VVD has been very outspoken that it's not willing to govern with the Green Labour Alliance.
1: So we have mentioned Rob Jetten from D66. Can you tell me more about him, this likely next prime minister?
2: Yes, so he's quite an interesting figure. He's relatively young. He's only 38. But he's been in politics for a long time. Many commentators compare him today, actually, to our former Prime Minister Mark Rutte because of his upbeat, positive campaign, his flexibility, his ability to get along with party leaders from both the left and the right. And he also has a bit this Teflon nature that Rutte used to have, that issues don't really affect him all that much in politics.
1: Mm. So he is kind of seen as a rising star, and now he has maybe reached the peak there.
2: Yeah, so he's been a rising star for a long time. He's had to step aside two elections ago to give Sigrid Kaag a chance as a party leader, but he's come back as a party leader more experienced and has taken his party to unprecedented heights.
1: More broadly, taking a bit of a step back from the party politics here, there are questions about how much support the far right can ultimately win. This goes for much of Europe. Do you think this election helps answer that question at all for the Netherlands?
2: Yes, I think it shows that the support for the far right is not fixed. It can develop over time. So we see that the far right bloc in parliament remains relatively stable. It's projected to gain one seat. But if we look at the electoral data that we now are seeing, we see that the group of voters who considers voting for one of these far-right parties has actually grown substantially since the 2003 elections.
1: How long is it likely to take for these parties to form a government?
2: You shouldn't be surprised if the negotiations take anywhere from 6 months to a year, even though everyone is saying that in the best interest of the country, the formation should be as fast as possible.
1: Wow, that's a long time, especially considering the last government took, what, 7 months to put together and then lasted only 11 months?
2: It's very normal at the moment for governments to take at least 6 months to form because of all the difficulties that are involved in compromising with so many parties.
1: And was this the outcome that was expected in terms of what the government might actually look like? It is a surprise that Geert Wilders did not come out decisively on top, right?
2: Yes, but at the same time, it was already clear that all the other parties were not willing to govern with him, either for principled reasons, because they feel that his program conflicts too much with constitutional principles, such as the freedom of religion, due to its stances on Islam, or for more pragmatic reasons, because they feel that Geert Wilders is not a trustworthy partner, given that he's now toppled two governments.
1: Is there anything we can gather about the rest of Europe and the trajectory of the far right from these results, election results in the Netherlands?
2: One of the things that this shows is that even when far-right parties govern and they don't manage to execute their programs, this does not necessarily mean that their voters will be dissatisfied and return to the mainstream. These are voters that are very distrustful of mainstream politics and parties and are therefore more likely to look for a radical right alternative or even to abstain from voting than return to the mainstream on short term.
1: Sarah De Lange is a professor of Dutch politics at the Institute of Political Science at Leiden University. She's been telling us about elections in the Netherlands where the far-right vote has splintered.
3: Earlier this month, we brought you a story about how dozens of weather balloons carrying bundles of contraband cigarettes were disrupting commercial flights in Lithuania. The balloons appeared to come from neighboring Belarus. Well, over the past week, the situation has escalated dramatically. Lithuanian airports were forced to close several times. And now the government in Vilnius, the Lithuanian capital, says it's closing its border with Belarus. The World's Europe correspondent, Orla Barry, has more.
4: The balloons are big, about the size of a car. And by Sunday night, Lithuanian authorities said they had detected 66 of them in the country's airspace. The main airport in Vilnius closed four times in the past week, disrupting dozens of flights and infuriating passengers trying to get back home to Lithuania.
5: We didn't hear anything from leaders of our country, and we were sitting for 40 hours in Frankfurt.
4: Project manager Adomas Taraskavičius was due to fly home from Frankfurt to Vilnius last Friday. He's not angry at the airlines or the airports, he says, but at the Lithuanian government that didn't seem to be doing anything to solve the crisis.
5: They saw last week what's happening, and the airport on Friday was closed for the second time, and they still waited. They still waited. People, citizens were stuck in the airport.
4: On Monday, the Lithuanian government did act. Prime Minister Inga Ruginienė said she had authorized the army to shoot the helium balloons down.
6: Taip, mes vėlgi siunčiame signalą, kad mes pasirengę.
4: We're sending a signal, she said, that we're ready to take the toughest actions whenever our airspace is compromised. Now the government is going a step further, shutting the country's border with Belarus until the end of November, preventing most Belarusians from travelling to Lithuania or transporting goods to the EU. Balloons carrying contraband into Lithuania aren't new. Hundreds were detected in the country's airspace last year too, authorities say. Local diplomats say it's unlikely this is just a smuggling operation by criminal gangs.
7: This is part of big Russia's and involving Belarusia hybrid warfare campaign against Baltic countries, Central Europe and the rest of Europe.
4: Eitvydas Bajarūnas is a former Lithuanian ambassador to Russia and a visiting fellow with the Center for European Policy Analysis.
7: It's aiming to create panic, to diminish public trust in national institutions, also in NATO-EU capacity to cope with this problem.
4: The Prime Minister of Lithuania calls it a hybrid attack too, designed to destabilize the country. The Belarusian leader is a close ally of Russian President Vladimir Putin. But proving they're in cahoots isn't easy. Political analyst Katia Glod, who's originally from Belarus, says the government in Minsk could also be making a profit from this whole scheme.
8: Tobacco business has been one of those top businesses in Belarus that has been very lucrative. It might have been that there was their way to smuggle more, and the regime is just turning a blind eye to this because they very much rely on these businesses.
4: The Belarus Customs Authority has condemned Lithuania's decision to close the border. But Glod, who's deputy head of the new Eurasia Strategy Centre, a London-based think tank, says it's hard to say just how much the Belarusian economy will be affected. EU sanctions on the country have already brought severe cuts to goods travelling over the border, she says. It's more likely the local population that'll suffer, she says. Diplomat Eitvydas Bajarūnas says the Lithuanian government doesn't have a choice. How else do you get the attention of the Belarusian leader, he says?
7: We create pain to Belarus in order to have their reaction.
4: And it got a reaction. It's a petty move by a small country, Alexander Lukashenko, the Belarusian president, said. It's a crazy scam, he said. Katia Glod says what the Belarusian leader does next might give us a clue as to who's really behind it all.
8: If it's a domestic issue and has to do with these private smugglers that are linked to this businessman close to Lukashenko and his family, then I think he would interfere. But if not, it would look likely that the order was coming from Moscow.
4: Lithuania's prime minister said this week she's ready to keep the border closed for as long as it takes. For The World, I'm Orla Barry. Thank you.

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0: This is The World. I'm Marco Werman. Turkey sits at the crossroads between Europe and Asia, a region known historically as the Levant. It's a place that National Geographic explorer Paul Salopek was keen to pass through on his Out of Eden walk, the multi-year project in which he's retracing the physical path of human migration. When we caught up recently, I asked Paul about his time walking through that part of the Middle East. Paul, let's start off by orienting our maps, because we're going back in time to 2014. You walked through Turkey in that year, a few years into your journey. Where had you been just before arriving in Turkey, and what direction were you walking in?
1: So, as you know, Marco, my project began kind of in one of the cradles of humankind. So I started in the Rift Valley of Africa in the country of Ethiopia, took a camel boat across the Red Sea to Saudi Arabia, walked through the deserts of Saudi Arabia, and then walk through the mountains of Jordan, cross the West Bank into Israel. And then because of the gigantic civil war in Syria at the time, ended up taking a ship across the Mediterranean to begin the walk across eastern Turkey or Anatolia.
0: That perspective is important, especially in this case, because in the minds of many people, this whole region from Turkey all the way down to the Sinai, it's known as the Levant. It's a French word meaning rising, as in the rising of the sun. How did that emerge as its moniker?
1: You know, this is a very Eurocentric term, right? So your Western Europeans would look to the East. And so that's where this comes from. Going into very deep history, if you remove kind of the Eurocentric kind of cellophane layer, this was a crossroads, the birthplace of agriculture, the birthplace of these three big monotheistic religions, and basically a contested ground between three jealous gods and a lot of strongmen that goes back millennia, not just centuries.
0: So going into Turkey, I'm imagining you had a lot to focus on. There's geography, there's history, there's archaeology. What was your plan?
1: So what I did is I landed at a port called Mersin, and the idea was to walk eastward. I, too, was headed towards sunrise, eventually hoping to head into Asia. What I sort of was dimly aware of at the time is that it was very contested ground between the Turkish government and a long simmering ethnic Kurdish kind of separatist movement. So there were tensions when I was walking through.
0: So we've spoken in the past about hospitality and your experiences being welcomed into the homes of strangers. What about Turkey and some of the people you met there and the time you spent with them? A lot of hospitality?
1: Incredible. Incredibly warm. I remember I started walking across Anatolia, that part of Turkey, in the midsummer. It was blisteringly hot. And I was walking with my Turkish walking partners and a mule. And when we were getting to villages, people would say, "Hey guys, come on up and have a tea with us." And often I slept on rooftops. People were sleeping out on the rooftops to get away from the heat. So I was kind of camping on rooftops from day to day to day to day.
0: I'm guessing you met a lot of people on the rooftops.
1: Indeed. It was like a communal sleeping. You know, everybody was in cots and there'd be some chit chat under the stars. And then in the morning, get up and head to the next village. It actually was lovely. It was very nice.
0: As you mentioned earlier, you had to detour around Syria. It was an intense and tragic time for a lot of people in the Middle East. Turkey is right next door to Syria, which was engulfed in that bloody civil war. How did that shape your travel plans, aside from having to take that boat?
1: Well, in a huge way, because, you know, Syria is such an important civilizational center for culture in the world. I mean, it was one of the endpoints of the Silk Road. It was one of the endpoints of these perfume trails, the incense trails coming up from Arabian deserts. It had a very vibrant culture and economy of its own. But it was, as you mentioned, it was in the grip of a bloodbath. And I knew I was inching close to the Syrian border because there were just refugees everywhere. There were people living under tents. And in that case, I lived under tents with them.
0: Yeah, and it wasn't contained just in Syria. I mean, things spread over the border. And at one point, you were walking very close to the Turkey-Syria border, and you had a pretty scary encounter. Can you tell us about that?
1: Yeah, you know, one of the things that sticks out from that particular part of the trail is that lots of refugees were spilling over the border, and Turkey was deploying its army to kind of control and channel them. Me and my walking partner and our mule got ambushed. People thought we were ISIS, that we were jihadists who had infiltrated from Syria. And so guys popped up out of this rocky plain and with guns, and we held up our hands and they marched us to their village. And it was a little bit dicey there for a while. Yeah, we had to do a lot of talking to clear things up.
0: So, I mean, what was the argument you and your partner eventually made that got you out of like their clutches?
1: So we basically just patiently showed them our documents, explained our contacts, there was a funny moment when they were pointing their guns at us at the very beginning, where they were shouting at us, "You guys are jihadists, you're ISIS." And my walking partner, Murat Yazar, put his hands up and shouted back. He said, "How can I be ISIS? I'm an atheist." And I turned to him and I said, "Murat, you just got us in even deeper trouble." So it just took a lot of jawboning, yeah.
0: I mean, we're chuckling now, but it is an intense experience. It also contrasts sharply with what you experienced elsewhere in Turkey. I'm recalling that Istanbul used to be Constantinople and was kind of the center of the world. So I'm really curious when these kind of mixed memories of your – I'm curious when these memories of your otherwise cherished time in Turkey have reemerged elsewhere on your track.
1: You know, I often look back on that time as kind of a very special time, Marco, because it's a region of the world that, as we mentioned, is often unsettled. I mean, I remember talking to an archaeologist in Israel who was like digging into the origins of Jerusalem, for example, and it's just, for the moment, let's say that this is part of the bigger picture. He said there are 700 distinct conflicts recorded since the origins of Jerusalem back in the Bronze Age. And I think I walked through just between two very difficult kind of conflicts, like a year after I left Turkey. Major battles happened through the landscapes that I walked through that I hold very precious in memory. These are kind of golden landscapes of hills and olive groves and very friendly villagers. I don't think I would be able to do it had I gone just a year later or 2 years later.
0: You ever rub your eyes, kind of just noting the coincidence and the window that you managed to slip through?
1: Yeah, it's just one of these quirks of kind of timing and serendipity, and that, you know, my project's driven by accident. And it was just kind of an accident of time when the Turkish government and the Kurds had a very fragile ceasefire, and it was already falling apart when I was there. So yeah, it was this rare moment where a door opened along the Global Trail and shut behind me.
0: National Geographic explorer Paul Salopek on his Out of Eden walk. Thanks again for joining us, Paul.
1: Always a pleasure, Marco.
0: Paul's walk has progressed over many years from the Levant through Asia and now across the Arctic into Alaska. 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
0: And I'm Marker Werman. 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
1: You want to re-rack that and do it again? 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
1: Wonderful, wonderful, wonderful. Happy Wednesday, everybody. Because listen, as an old kegler myself, as an old bowler, every once in a while you just have to call for a re-rack. Ain't that the truth, Joey?
2: Ain't that the truth?
1: I don't even know what that is, man. I don't even know. We're gonna do a show one day on bowling. We'll maybe invite Lucy Giovinco to come back in and join us again. She can explain to us how bowling and bowlers became known as keglers.
2: I've done kegels before.
1: Yeah, well, thank you.
2: Yeah.
1: Thank you. Exercising those kegels.
2: Yeah, that's good.
1: So everybody, welcome once again. This is WMNF, WMNF.org. If you're listening from anywhere in the world, 88.5 right here on Terrestrial Radio. I'm Mario Nunez. As always, seated alongside my broadcast partner, Joe King Carter. Today, we're in for a special show. We'll be talking to Dr. Bob Lotke again. He joins us about once a quarter, and he's chomping at the bit. I think that's the proper phrasing, chomping at the bit. He'll explain that to us later. Today, we're going to start the conversation about Hispanic Heritage Month and all the good music that emanated from those early years. But first, as we always do, Joey, how was your week?
2: My week was good. My life is filled with gratitude and wonderful. But I do want to bring something up very quickly.
1: Please.
2: With all of the horrible things that are happening in the world, this is a small thing.
1: You mean besides the dead air? I'm sorry, I digress.
2: No, I'm talking about the really horrible things, like the loss of democracy and horrible climate events around the world. But I am really, I wonder how many other people out there are really annoyed by AI's impact on imagery. You know, it's beginning to be a problem, and that's not a problem that can be resolved. And I understand it's a free world, and you get to do whatever you want. And we've had false images in news and in our history since the beginning of time. But you know, I go into these social media sites that I enjoy. Part of the reason I'm in social media is a number of Florida pages about the history of Florida.
1: 100%.
2: And there's a very good one called Florida, A History in Pictures, by the way, folks, that uses real photographs of historical places and cities and things. But now what's beginning to happen is AI is coming in and reconstructing the images that we're looking at. And I have seen on several Florida sites recently, there'll be, let's say, a post about the old Tampa Bay Hotel, which is today the University of Tampa.
1: University of Tampa.
2: And there's an image of some kind of a structure that's not the right building. And so, you know, it's some glorified thing with minarets on it.
1: Excuse me?
2: Oh, yeah, absolutely.
1: Them's fighting words, son.
2: Yeah. So my point is just simply this. You know, it's weird. It's a weird thing. It'd be a great topic for Joellen's show, Art in Your Ear, to be talking about, and I think she already has before, but art making and imagery, because I make art, and I do it with a brush, my eyeballs, my brain, and my hands. But and I get it that AI is just a tool, but it's really more than a tool.
1: Say nothing.
2: Because it's processing in a weird way.
1: Say nothing for the artists that create music. Today we're talking with Dr. Bob about just that, music.
2: Yes.
1: And so they have their own little arguments and fights with AI. And,
2: yes,
1: and of course, deep fakes. We can talk about deep fakes for another time.
2: Yes.
1: But I just want to say, and I'll say this briefly, and then we'll move on. Yesterday was a big day in my family's history. As we laid to rest our matriarch, it was a beautiful service, a beautiful ceremony. I want to thank everybody that was in attendance, those that are out there listening, and those that have expressed their condolences. We've begun, I think, the process of healing, Joey. I'm no longer a member of that exclusive club that I can say at almost 68 years old. I still have both of my parents, but I still have one. And he's a vibrant 98-year-old guy. And if I'm not mistaken, he's sitting right across the table from me listening to this show. So
2: there he is.
1: I just want to say thank you again for everybody that showed their love.
2: Felipe.
1: And there he is, Felipe Nunez.
2: That's it.
1: And to my mom, Carmen Nunez. Mama, rest in peace. We love you.
2: Absolutely. So, today we are excited because, well, here's what we're doing. We have invited our companion expert, Dr. Bob Lochte, who many of you know.
1: Thank you, Dr. Bob. Thank you.
2: Thank you. Thank you. That was for Dr. Bob, not for me. But I said thank you.
1: But
2: anyway.
1: It's a new effect, and we love that.
2: Yeah, that's great. And so many of you know him as a former past master of the 60 show on Saturdays. Did an amazing job there. He is also a professorial individual. He was the head chair of his media department at Murray State.
3: That's right, in Kentucky.
1: Good old Kentucky.
2: And so he is a thoughtful guy with a lot of brain, and we are so happy to have him.
3: Jeez,
2: and
3: so, I don't know if I can handle this or not, but
1: it's a lot, Joey. That was a lot.
2: Yeah. And so we are going to be talking about Latin music today, and Bob, we're going to be doing a part one today and a part two at the end of the month because there's so much here to talk about.
3: Yeah,
2: so,
3: we got into this over the weekend, the three of us in discussion on email said we can't do all this in one show. We need another one. So
2: absolutely.
3: We'll talk about that a little bit later and so forth. A couple of ground rules, if you will, guidelines and so forth. I think this is an assumption. Mm-hmm. Music and mathematics are the true international languages.
1: Amen.
2: I could go with that.
1: Can I ring a bell for that? Can I ring a bell for that, Dr. Bob?
2: Yeah, that's good.
3: And we're gonna get into one of those today. We're not gonna get into any math today because we want people to stay awake. So, but
1: A squared plus B squared equals C squared.
3: I want to do a little research project today if I can. You know, I used to do that for a living, but it always kind of starts with the question, okay?
2: Right.
3: And then you want to find the answer to that question. Hopefully, we can do that within the hour we have here. But there's different ways you can do it. You can look things up, you know. You can go to Wikipedia and you know, whatever, other sources and so forth. You can ask some experts, you know. They might
1: like the one sitting with us today.
3: Maybe, maybe, mm-hmm. You know. You can do a survey. You can ask a whole bunch of people, what do you think about this? You know, what's your opinion? Or you can just try something and then observe and see, does it work, does it not, and so forth. So this is basically research. But it all starts with the question. And the question I have is, why are Latin rhythms so popular in the United States?
1: Oh, Mr. Carter. I have a guess.
3: Well, okay.
1: But it's not fair because I've done my research.
3: No. No, we should do that. But the situation today is that our Hispanic population is 20%. That's probably a low estimate. Mm-hmm. But you can go virtually anywhere in the United States today and you can hear people speaking Spanish. Mm-hmm. 100 years ago, that was definitely not the case.
1: Right.
3: You know, your population, 1920, 1930, census down around 1% Hispanic.
1: Wow.
3: Located along the Texas border in the Southwest and some
1: California.
3: Pockets like here in Tampa.
1: Sure.
3: New York. Spanish Harlem and so forth.
1: Absolutely.
3: But it was very small, and so when this music becomes popular, we didn't have that Hispanic population. So anyhow, so we'll get into that and so forth. Anyhow, we're interested in what you guys think. We've got the phone number.
1: Yes, absolutely. Yep. Let's give them that phone number because we want to talk early and often to our listeners today. 813-239-9663. You can send us a text, 813-433-0885. Or an email, which is always welcome also. And if the email passed muster with our producer engineer, why, we'll just happen to read that on the air. DJ@WMNF.org. And if you're soliciting for theories from the panel,
3: we want to know.
1: Joey, we want you to go first. I'll go after you.
3: Why are Latin rhythms so popular in the U.S.?
1: You first, Joey.
2: You want me to answer that question?
1: Age before beauty, Joey.
2: Okay, so here's what I thought about. American music, if two groups of people had not come to America today, it would be string folk music from Ireland and Scotland and England, and we'd all be listening to John Philip Sousa. That's the white man's music. There it is, folks.
1: Okay, he said it. And he wasn't being racist. He wasn't being racist.
2: Right.
1: He was just giving
2: it's
1: you
2: just who we were.
1: Cold, hard facts.
2: And
1: wait,
2: I think
1: I gotta
2: that,
1: go now.
2: And I think that, no, I'm not done. Oh. And I think that the two groups that really influenced American music profoundly are, unfortunately, through the great Atlantic slave trade, are African-Americans.
3: Yes,
2: Africans,
3: indeed. Yes, indeed.
2: And Hispanics.
1: Okay, stop
2: and
1: there.
2: And those two have come here together.
1: Stop.
2: Now, the Latin music was influenced by the Afro influence. So it all really kind of comes from Africa.
1: Thank you for stopping
2: There's
1: right
2: my
1: there,
2: take.
1: Joey. Thank you for stopping right there, Joey.
3: Okay.
1: So I've been doing some YouTube, watching of some YouTube videos.
3: Good, okay.
1: And I have been doing deep research on Machito and his Afro-Cuban All-Stars, and Tito Puente and Tito Rodriguez and all those Mambo Kings.
3: There you go.
1: But I want to echo what Joey just said. It's really about the drum. It's the drum that came from Africa.
3: Okay.
1: And the drum that mimics, watch this, y'all, it's the drum that mimics our heartbeat and the rhythm of life, really and truthfully.
3: Okay.
1: That's all I got to say.
3: Okay,
2: and
1: the
2: rhythm of life.
3: I think so, because we want to get into some music here in just a moment here, but the music it pretty much arrived with immigrants. We're
1: 100%. Absolutely.
3: Unfortunately, they ignored the music of the indigenous people, but that's another subject for another time.
1: They had a drum as well.
3: Oh, yeah.
1: They had a drum as well.
3: Here in North America, those immigrants were coming from Northern Europe. And they brought their music and their dances and so forth with them. Central South America, Caribbean, it comes from the Iberian Peninsula, Spain and Portugal. Here they bringing tango and bolero and music that had some Arabic influences, and of course that exotic gypsy music we call flamenco.
1: Flamenco, castanets.
3: But there, again, as you bring out, Joe, there's this large group of immigrants who came not by choice.
1: Correct.
3: The African slaves. And they become part of this mix, too. And I think you're right. I think it's that syncopated African percussion.
1: Yes.
3: The congas, the bongos, the timbales.
1: That's what Tito Puente said, Dr. Bob. He also said that it was a means by which they kept their culture alive. And maybe the slave masters of the day, their big faux pas, was not taking the drum away from them. They let them keep... No, seriously, this is what historians...
3: You can't learn to read, but you can keep your drums.
1: And the drum is what kept that whole spirit alive and what brought that music forward. I'm sorry, I digress.
3: Okay, that's good. Okay, but so we're going back 100 years ago to start with this. And we were in the midst of this great failed political experiment called Prohibition. And Americans started going where?
1: Speakeasies? No. To the places where you could find the things that were prohibited?
3: Yes, but where did they still have nightclubs and rum and cigars and...
1: Tybor City?
3: They got on a boat and went to Havana.
1: Yeah, Cuba. Cuba.
3: They went to Cuba, and Havana became a hotbed of American tourism, and they started bringing records back. And this first tune here... comes from, I think, 1925. Mm-hmm. This recording is actually, Columbia did this one for the American market in 1930. So this is our first one, the first popular tune of Latin music in the U.S. Don Aspiazu?
1: Mm-hmm.
3: Is that correct? Okay. Sold probably 1 million records, certainly more than 1 million copies of sheet music, which is the most important thing back then. And, of course, this came directly from Havana in the 1920s.
2: And 1 million is an incredible number.
1: As they say, right off the boat. Right.
3: And we're going to hear it in Spanish, although you probably recognize it in English. Let's go.

0: Now, Mario, tell me, what is he singing about?
1: El Manicero is the peanut vendor, everybody. It's the El Manicero. Manis is peanuts in Spanish. And I was thinking, and all of us were bobbing our heads in the studio.
0: We had a real rhythm section. You know,
2: more than bobbing our heads.
1: No, and I think that was the first introduction to the clave for the Western world up north. But the reality is, if little Mexican boys and girls were taught la cucaracha, little Puerto Rican and Cuban and Dominican boys and girls were taught El Manicero. Uh-huh. It's just a song that we sang since our childhood. It's so comforting.
0: It's a great tune, and
1: a lot of sway there, a lot of swing.
2: It makes me feel sexy.
0: Okay.
2: I don't know about peanut vendors, but I feel sexy.
1: Happy tune, yeah.
0: We'll get into that in a moment here, but... Seriously, we want to hear from you. See what you think. Why do you think this music became popular? Because right now, this tune is a hit in 1930 in America, and the Latin population is 1%. So obviously, it was not the Latinos that were buying this sheet music.
2: Right.
1: And we do have a couple of callers. I'm just now bringing up the program.
0: Okay.
1: Forgive me, I was distracted by El Manicero that I failed to activate the call list.
0: let's jump in and find out what people are saying to us in just a moment. Let's hear some more music, though.
1: All right, caller, we see you there. Steve, hang on. We'll be right back to you.
0: Okay.
3: Okay.
0: Oh, go ahead.
1: No, bring that yet. Back down, because I activated Steve's phone line. So let's hear what Steve has to say.
0: Go ahead, Steve.
1: Steve, talk to us a little bit about Latin American music. Come on.
3: Good day. This goes back to when radio became popular. I'm 73. I wasn't there then. But when radio became popular 100 years ago, there was a strong disagreement between people who owned the music and the radio station. And there was a strike. Basically, the music people said, you can't play our stuff. You're not paying us enough. And the radio stations, they went to South America, and they started playing all the South American stuff. That's basically where it all came from.
0: I think that's true. And, of course, there were all kinds of disputes in the early days of radio between the radio industry and the music industry. At one point, the music industry said, no license, no ASCAP license music allowed on the radio, and that's what started things like what you're talking about. But there was, again, this is the brand new technology.
1: Steve, thanks so much for your call. Keep
0: 1930s.
1: Listening.
3: Okay.
2: Thank you, Steve.
0: Yeah. We do want to know why you think this music became so popular when it did.
1: Yes.
0: Obviously, dance bands started picking this up as they were hearing it on the radio. Mm-hmm. People were buying the records, and people wanted to dance the rumba, right here in the U.S. When Prohibition finally came to an end in 1933, the Waldorf Astoria Hotel in New York hired a Latin band as their primary orchestra, and that was Xavier Cugat.
1: Mm-hmm.
0: And Cugat, interesting guy. He was born in Spain, but his family moved to Havana. So he's basically raised in Cuba. He was a classically trained violin player, but never first rank. He was not going to be first violin or concert master or something like that. He started his own orchestra, and he got that gig in 1933. At the Waldorf Astoria, kept it for 18 years, toured the country, they were in movies, they were on live radio broadcasts. So anyhow, I thought we should hear a Cugat tune here, because he was probably as much as anyone else was responsible for the diffusion of this music. Again, your population is still very small of Hispanic people. So we're going to hear this one.
1: But those numbers are growing, they're coming.
0: Oh, yeah.
1: They're going to be here.
0: Yeah, this tune... this is the one that introduced the conga line, which is a popular. It's still going on. People.
1: Oh my goodness! The sound machine. Yeah.
2: People Gloria, have had a lot to drink.
1: Gloria Estefan and her sound machine brought that back in the '80s.
0: Was uno dos tres pasito? Is that it?
1: Ahí está. Uno dos tres pasito.
0: 1, 2, 3 kick. Xavier Cugat.

got, I'm just seeing images of this guy here. He's got, you know, he got one arm is around a gorgeous woman, and the other arm is clutching his precious little chihuahua, Okito.

0: was a big thing back in the early years because the muted trumpet was a unique sound. Mm-hmm. And this is what led us to ultimately Babalu and the Ricky Ricardo fame that followed. But anyway, I digress.
1: Absolutely, yes. Absolutely. And I'm gonna talk about Desi Arnaz in a little bit. Kugat, again, as responsible as anyone for perpetuating and making this music popular. So yeah. I think that's good.
0: And was that the voice of the inimitable Celia Cruz there at the end? Was that Celia or young Celia?
1: That would have been probably in the 60s. Because Kugat, you know, even though he lost his gig at the Waldorf Astoria, he continued to record, and mm-hmm. he was all over TV back in the mm-hmm. days of the...
2: Absolutely. And I was just going to say, let me just comment very quickly. Because of my age, and Bob, you and I are in a more...
1: We're close.
2: ...place.
3: I'm the whippersnapper here.
2: I'm just old enough to, growing up in the early 60s, I was consuming the culture from the 20s and 30s in America. In other words, I was watching TV, and there were no infomercials. All they did to fill in was put old movies on. I never saw the Marx Brothers in a theater. No. I saw the Marx Brothers on TV. So the point is, this stuff that we're talking about was everywhere. Mm-hmm. It was all over the movies. It was all over the 30s and 40s and 50s. And you know what it makes me think of is that America loves, in spite of all of this xenophobia about immigration, we love to import cultures from other places.
1: I think so, particularly when those cultures are rewarding.
2: That's right. Mm-hmm. And interesting.
3: And fun.
2: A little exotic. So
1: what do you take from it?
2: And that's why we have pizza.
1: Have we got any emails here that might have some opinions?
0: We do have a caller that's been waiting 13 minutes, and I need to honor that caller.
1: But let's go.
0: If we have
1: let's
0: an try. Email, we'll come back. Caller, we see you there, and thank you so much for your patience. Caller, tell us your name, where you're calling from, and what say you?
4: Hey, this is DeAndre and Brandon.
0: Hey, DeAndre.
4: Hey, gentlemen. Thank you for having this discussion. It's pretty neat. And I was brought to a couple things. One, Cuba in translation, I just learned this weekend, is actually barrel. Like, oak, barrel.
0: Un barril.
4: Right. But you migrate for my interactions with peoples, you know, I end up learning that barriles are popular in Bomba, which is in Puerto Rico.
0: That's right.
4: A cultural phenomenon, which is actually quite similar to many coastal Caribbean and Gulf locales, you know, Gulf nations and stuff. But
0: something about that warm water, DeAndre. Yeah. Something about that warm water. Yeah.
4: Sure. The liquor is probably in the spirits in there.
0: Right? In there somewhere.
1: What do they carry in those barrels?
0: Yeah. Thank you.
4: Right? Yeah. But the other thing that got me was the Industrial Revolution. And I kind of got mixed up there with that, and I had to look it up just now. And it turns out, to your point there, Mario, the Industrial Revolution starts in 1760, as far as for a lot
1: yeah.
4: of it. Well, one bit of data, and that's just the Google there, you know, whatever they got nowadays. But no, so another thing about that is this thing called spirituality. And a lot of these people were in despair, trying to take care of their family from wherever they come from, and they had to acquiesce. And a lot of times, too many times in despair, I'm sure there's plenty going on back then in hands. And of course, like with the Spanish flu and what they call the Spanish flu, I don't even know if that's proper, you know. But with a lot of communication technology at the time, because like with the printing press, and then following the Victrola and the wax, and then radio, and then so forth. Those things help, as you were saying, you know, distribute a lot of new thoughts on sound, and they often are drawn from spiritual spaces from people before they hit. Let's just say it, markets.
0: DeAndre, we're going to have to leave it right there because we got to get to the bottom of the hour ID, come back and finish
2: great
0: with Dr.
2: stuff,
0: Bob.
2: Though, DeAndre.
0: No, DeAndre, your
1: DeAndre.
0: Calls are always so thoughtful.
2: Always cogent. DeAndre's always on it.
0: No. He's always there for us. Thank you, my brother. We appreciate you. Keep listening because we got more to give. Thank you, sir.
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2: Ah.
0: And for those of you that might not know, Jay is working our board today. He's producing an

0: engineering today, so if it goes well, it's our fault. If it goes not so well, you know.
1: He's the guest that made it the best.
0: Joey. Well done. Back to you, Dr. Bob.
2: We're gonna change tempo a little bit because, you know, the up-tempo Latin music is very exciting and so forth, but it's not always the most danceable. You know, and this is what the bands found out, that the Americans didn't have quite that much energy on the dance floor.
1: They didn't want to move that much.
0: They were more waltz-like.
2: And this is a great tune. Mario, you turned me on to this guy, Bobby Capo.
0: Yeah, Bobby Capo.
2: Bobby Capo, okay.
0: Yeah, Bobby Capo.
2: Puerto Rican, came to the U.S. in the 40s. He landed a job with Cugat as a singer. Beautiful voice here. And started his solo career in the late 40s. This tune, pronounce it for me, please.
0: Which one is it, Dr. Bob?
2: Quizás.
0: Now, you're going to make me weep a little bit, Dr. Bob, because okay. This is one of my mother's... First of all, Bobby Capó was my mom's favorite artist.
2: Really? Okay.
0: And number two, Quizás is a song that's been covered multiple times by multiple artists.
2: Both in English. Desi Arnaz did it in English. Bing Crosby, Connie Francis.
1: Benny Moré did it,
0: and Edie Gourmet did it beautifully as well. Yeah. So, I mean, this song has been covered 1,000 times, and you'll hear it, and you'll know
1: Quizás.
0: Quizás. You'll be able to sing it. It's very simple. There's not too much in the way of lyrics,
1: right? Mm-hmm.
0: It's very romantic, and here we go.
2: First recording from 1947, and let's hear it. Siempre que te

0: just have to hold her a little bit closer.
1: You're going to have to take Sally dancing.
2: No. Listen, I was swaying in my seat. I couldn't stop myself.
3: And before you mention that, let me just say that if I could sing like that guy, I would blow this popsicle stand.
2: Let me tell you, Bobby Capó was as big as it got, straight out of Puerto Rico.
3: Beautiful voice.
2: As big as it got. And he was born in Coamo, Puerto Rico. Coamo is a small town in the southeastern part of the island. My uncle was from Coamo. My uncle's father, watch this, the man who was married to my brother's sister, my uncle, his father was a zapatero, which is a shoemaker, a cobbler in Puerto Rico. He brought that trade with him to New York in Spanish Harlem, where he set up his shop. Bobby Capó knew him, wrote a song for him. It's called Julián el Zapatero. Julián was his name. And the legend has it that in that time period, there were some, shall we say, very famous and infamous Italians that used to frequent the shoe store. Lucky Luciano was among his customers. So anyway, Julián el Zapatero, Bobby Capó. Thank you so much, Dr. Bob.
1: Oh, listen. Love the tune. And I want to move along into some more music here.
2: Please.
1: Because we're eating up some time, but we're having fun. So
2: we are.
1: But we're around 1950 now. You know, the Hispanic population is still just 2%. In 1950.
2: Amazing.
1: So again, we've got this music that's becoming popular, but the native audience is not there.
2: Not responding yet.
1: And then in the 50s, we get this new dance. You know, we've got the rumba and the mambo, and then we get the cha-cha.
2: Mm-hmm.
1: The cha-cha, which is kind of, to me, it's a simplified version of those. It's easy to learn, and you know, the kids love this. I mean, you go back and listen to Roy Orbison music, and you listen to Sam Cooke music and so forth, and the Shirelles, and they're all doing cha-chas for the kids to dance to. Anyhow, this is one of the best, and this is one of the most popular Latin music tunes of the entire 20th century, I think, from 1953, recorded in Cuba by band leader Perez Prado.
2: Mm-hmm.
1: And he was known as the King of the Mambo, of course. And then he came back and they introduced it in the U.S. in 1954. Number one for 10 weeks.
2: Mercy. 2% population, number one for 10 weeks. That says something.
1: It'd been a hit in Mexico the year before and in Cuba and so forth. Anyhow, this is Cherry Pink and Apple Blossom White.

0: All right, what do you think, huh?
1: Wow.
0: What? The king of the mambo.
2: Wow. It brings it all back. I mean, yeah. Those are the beginnings. Those are the headwaters that gave us... Oye, ¿cómo va?
0: Have we received any emails at all about this?
2: Please.
0: Anything there?
3: Yeah, actually, we got a text that says, I'm an 80-year-old woman originally from Minnesota. My father loved all music. He bought opera, classic, and Latin records. He loved to dance to the Latin records. I do too, and I find myself dancing at home to the music you just played. And I'm a white woman and not a Latina.
2: Well, let's hear it for the white women who love Latin music. Come on, man.
1: I can see her dancing by herself at home right now.
2: Swaying, absolutely, yeah, swaying. As we are here in the studio.
0: Yeah. But again, we're trying to answer this question, why?
2: Why?
0: Why? Why?
2: Why is it that it's so attractive?
0: And I have an idea about this. Of course, I have an idea about everything. Some of them are better than others. But
1: we're shocked.
0: And this is
2: that's why we keep inviting you back, Doc.
0: This is from a German friend of mine. He explained about the dances that they did in Northern Europe, and the floors, the dance floors, were very small. They were very crowded. And so they created these dances where you made carefully precise little boxes, little circles,
1: the box step.
0: You know, the foxtrot, the waltz, and so forth. And so you didn't take up much space, and you didn't bump into other dancers and so forth. Mm. And they brought all this, you know, this is the Northern European immigration in North America. They brought that with them. And even things like square dances.
1: Well, there's your math.
0: but still, they're very carefully choreographed.
1: Yes, right.
0: And so forth. And by contrast, these Latin dances, much more freedom, mm-hmm. you know, much more emotion, you know. And I think you hit on something earlier there, Joe. My bride of 54 years, Miss Kate, described it very succinctly. With the waltz and the foxtrot, you move your feet. Mm-hmm. With the rumba and the mambo, you move your pelvis.
1: Absolutely.
2: That hip gets a going. That hip gets a going.
1: And that's why it's...
2: Those hips.
1: Plural. That's why I said I feel sexy, because you feel it in your heart.
2: Right.
1: But you feel it in your hips. You just... Even if you're sitting, you're kind of doing this thing with your hips.
0: Yeah.
1: It's interesting. Yeah.
0: Yeah, yeah. And it was kind of a release of tension or whatever. Obviously, I think initially related to the end of Prohibition, when mm-hmm. people were, you know... Whatever, mm-hmm. whatever. But nonetheless, you know, this is a big topic, you know. And obviously, we talked about we can't do this in one. And you guys want to come back and do another show on this?
2: No,
1: at the end of the month.
2: That's already booked, Dr. Bob. We're telling tales out of school now. But yes, but people are going to be leaning.
1: And we're going to continue the question.
0: Oh yeah, I think so.
2: Until
0: we
2: get the proper answer,
0: you know, and we don't have it yet.
2: Yeah.
0: Joe, you had some great ideas about the local scene here in Ybor City. This is Ybor Joe here, by the way.
1: Yeah, right.
2: Ybor Joe King Carter.
1: Yeah.
0: And local scene here, the Puerto Rican music coming out of New York. We've got a lot of stuff we can deal with.
2: The Cuban Club was a vibrant...
1: And major Cuban artists came to the Cuban Club in their heyday, including Benny Moré and Celia Cruz. All of them came through the Ciclo Cubano in Ybor City.
0: Okay, so we're going to have a tough time putting together just one more show, but that's okay. That's okay. Well, maybe we'll encourage people.
2: We'll do a series.
1: Five more shows.
2: We'll do a series. Listen, Netflix, are you listening? Can I get this caller real quick?
0: Yes. Go ahead, quick. Please do.
2: Caller, you're on the air. Thank you so much for your patience. Please share with us.
4: Is that me?
2: Yes, Basil, that's you.
4: Oh, okay. Basilio.
2: Basilio, okay. Well, we got Basil, but I almost got the I and the O in there. Basilio, ¿qué dice usted, right. caballero?
4: I had to put that in there because I am Greek. Me, griego.
2: Okay. Right? Okay. We love our Greek friends.
4: I'm playing some machito. What is that, Frank Grillo or Frank Grillo?
2: Yes, exactly right. Machito.
4: And my mom was like, oh, my gosh, when I came back from Greece after the war, this is what I used to go to dance to.
2: And was that here in Tampa?
4: No, well, actually, that was up in probably New Jersey.
2: Sure,
4: that
2: area, sure, absolutely, absolutely.
4: Yeah. And so she used to go clubbing to that, probably Camden, New Jersey, that's right, because that's where my grandfather had his store. And the other thing, when I was growing up, I was 5 years old, she had an album of Herb Alpert, the Tijuana Brass, and I loved the song Tijuana Taxi.
2: Oh, it was a great hit for them.
4: Yeah, big, yeah. The house. Right. And she had the album because there's a Greek song, Never on a Sunday. They did a Latino version of Never on a Sunday. And so, you know, I've been into Latino music ever since I, you know, was a larva.
2: Yes, yes, and that's an accurate statement. Oye, Basilio, thank you so much.
1: Basilio, thank you.
2: Thank you for your comentario, si. And we appreciate you listening, as always, on Wednesday. Please keep us in mind next Wednesday as well.
4: Absolutely.
2: Thanks for
4: you guys.
2: Thank you so much. Thanks for sharing.
1: Gracias.
2: This is what we do, Dr. Bob. We connect community. Yeah. And when we have shows like this, it's exciting.
0: Let me mention one thing, because again, we can't possibly cover this entire topic. We're just dealing with kind of Cuba and Puerto Rico, and you've got cumbia music from Colombia. You've got Mexican fiesta music. Mm-hmm. You've got samba.
2: Ranchera music. Ranchera from Mexico.
0: And bossa nova from Brazil.
2: Oh,
0: I mean, there's so much there. Thursday nights, 7 o'clock on our HD4, mm-hmm. Speedy Gonzalez, Latin Jazz and Salsa.
2: Speedy.
0: Check out Speedy. He knows his stuff, and he plays a great rotation. A lot of jazz on that show.
2: Are you listening, Speedy? You know he's on our schedule to come in and talk to us.
0: Good for him.
2: Yeah, you know, he's elusive, though. He's like a chupacabra. We don't know if he exists. Or has anybody seen this guy?
0: I've actually met him once, so yes, he's...
2: we do have some emails as well.
0: I highly recommend HD4. Go for that.
2: Yes.
0: We've got another tune here, and let me set this up just a little bit, because you mentioned Edie Gourmet.
2: Trio de los Panchos.
0: Interesting connection here. She's born in the Bronx. Her parents were from Turkey, but they were Sephardic Jews. And I don't know if you know the history of the Sephardic Jews.
2: Spain?
0: They were exiled from Spain in the late 15th century. But they still thought of themselves as Spanish. And her parents spoke Spanish in the home.
2: She was beautifully bilingual.
0: She was bilingual from birth. And she started, after she became a star, she started to say, I don't want to record some songs in Spanish. And she got with the group called the Trio Los Panchos, Mexican-Cuban trio, really wonderful guitar and singing and so forth. They did, I think, 3 albums together. This is from 64, and this is probably the most famous tune from all of them. Give me the title again. Your Spanish is better than mine.
2: Which one is it?
0: Sabor.
2: Oh, Sabor a mí.
0: Sabor a mí.
2: Sabor a mí. This is... Okay, you're hitting all the notes today, Dr. Bob. Okay. I think my mother was influencing you from the other side of the veil to push you in this direction, because I can see in my mind's eye that album, because in 64, mm-hmm. I'm 6 years old.
0: Yeah.
2: These songs are part of my DNA.

0: Well, I don't know how we're going to follow that one, but...
1: just incredible, exquisite stuff. Voice. Those of you that don't know who Edie Gourmet was, reacquaint yourself with her profile, with her body of work, because for me, she's one or two top all-time female voices ever.
0: So too.
1: Ever. She's
0: perfect,
1: just amazing.
0: Perfect pitch and...
1: you know, Ethel Merman, we say, you know, Ethel Merman had that voice. Edie Gourmet had that too.
0: Yeah.
1: But she also had that, what you just heard.
0: Yeah.
1: That's soft.
0: Mm-hmm. Yeah.
1: Anyway.
0: Well, I think we've come up with certainly a partial answer to the question. I think it's partly the
1: couple of emails,
0: just the rhythm, and let's hear what other people have to say. We've got a couple of emails there.
2: Yeah. First off, Ernesto says, "Oh man, what a show!" So he's enjoying it, and Jeff's says, "Hey Mario, Joe, and Dr. Bob, amazing show today. Please do more in this series. Fabulous!
1: There you go. Oh.
2: Truly a music treasure. I love that." That's Jeff in Tampa.
1: Thank you, Jeff.
2: Victoria says, "My mother was from Belize, and my father's parents were from Copenhagen. I was raised with Latin music in Latin food, and the music is good for the same reason." As the food, it's sexy as hell.
0: There you go.
1: Wow. Something about those hips again, Joey.
3: She feels it.
1: Suffice it to say, Dr. Bob, I think we hit a vein.
0: I think we hit a vein. But I think those guys, you know, back 100 years ago were hitting that vein.
1: Yes.
3: Yeah.
0: And
1: absolutely.
0: And Americans
1: and making babies
0: recognized this.
1: Yeah.
0: And it was more fun than the waltz.
1: You got to hold her close.
3: Yes.
1: And sway that rhythmic sway, you know.
3: It's infectious. It's an infectious rhythm, an infectious style of music that gets into your soul, is my opinion.
1: Popular.
0: As you pointed out initially, Joe, that rhythm is largely African.
3: Correct.
0: It's that syncopated African percussion that is, I mean, we had, you know, up here we had, you know, blues and jazz and boogie woogie and jubilee gospel, all these contributions of the Africans, but there it was more integrated, more persuasive, more it was really the core of the music, Latin music and so forth. So
1: as Tito Puente pointed out so eloquently, it was the clave.
0: Yes.
3: Right.
0: Yeah, got it.
1: That's what makes it all swing. That's what makes
0: okay,
1: it all
0: go. Okay, guys, so we're going to do this again in 4 weeks?
1: Oh, man.
0: Right?
1: And I'm only sad that we have to wait 4 weeks.
0: Yeah. Hopefully. Well, see, you guys have got to raise a bunch of money so you can stay on the air.
3: That's right.
1: Dr. Bob, please do me a favor. Could you speak that again into my good ear? Can you say it one more time into my good ear?
0: what was
1: that about raising money?
0: You got to raise a bunch of money here on our fundraiser coming up in a couple of weeks. Maybe I won't be back. Maybe you won't be back on the air. Who
1: Dr.
0: knows?
1: Bob is holding us hostage, y'all. So when it comes time for that call out to raise some money, please call
3: money,
1: in.
3: Money.
1: Call in. Oh, Dr. Bob, thank you so much for this show today. It's been a wondrous joy. It has been joyful.
3: Absolutely. Absolutely. So I would like to say, first of all, thank you. Mm-hmm. Thank you to Jay Quigley, who stepped up and filled in today and is our board op. And thank you, Jay. Also, as always, special thanks to Gabrielle on the phones. She had to actually do some work today.
1: Yes, she did.
3: And coming up next.
1: Who's next? But that's not Sam I Am.
0: We have my old designated driver, Doug Rink, on the air.
3: That's right. Doug is up next. Doug is hitting it. It's the Music Wednesday.
1: Thank you all, as always, for listening. We so appreciate you. You're listening to WMNF Tampa.
4: Coming next, it's Outlook with me, Joe Fidgen. Karenny Forrester's dad always wanted to be a pilot.
5: When he was 5, he decided it was time to make his first jump. And his big plan was to climb to the top of their home and use his bed sheet as a parachute. And so he climbed up there using the tree in the front yard, and his brothers went screaming into the house for some adult supervision.
4: He joined the U.S. Marines and was sent to Vietnam. Just as the war was ending, his plane disappeared.
5: Nobody wanted him to be captured, tortured, anything terrible. Of course, you don't want that to happen to anybody. And you certainly don't want to pray that that's what happened to your loved one. But if that's the only way you get them home alive, then that's what you hope.
4: Suddenly, Karenny was a girl without a dad and with a burning question. What had happened to him? First, the BBC World Service News.
6: BBC News with David Harper. The United States and Venezuela have welcomed a big energy deal, which they formally signed in Caracas, along with a series of agreements involving international oil firms. Venezuela's interim president, Delcy Rodriguez, has said her country will benefit from U.S. private investment. Here's our global affairs reporter, Mimi Swaby.
7: Delcy Rodriguez emphasized the need to rebuild a sector where output has steadily been falling after years of underinvestment. Her message was echoed by the US Energy Secretary, Chris Wright, who said oil production would double over a decade. He said Washington would have very strict control over the flow of funds resulting from the deal. Venezuelan critics have denounced it as one-sided and neo-colonial, involving giving the country's greatest asset to a former enemy. And much to the concern of Venezuela's opposition, the deal further cements Donald Trump's relationship with Ms. Rodriguez. After the signing, Mr. Trump repeated that he believed Venezuela was not ready for elections.
6: Palestinian officials say two teenagers have been killed in the occupied West Bank during an attack involving Israeli settlers and troops. The Palestinian Health Ministry said the youths died in a village near Ramallah. The Israeli military says its troops fired on people throwing stones. New York City officials have announced an unprecedented one-year ban on students using artificial intelligence in public elementary and middle schools. The mayor, Zoran Mamdani, told reporters that schools should stop access to AI educational tools for 600,000 children up to the age of 14. He called the policy the most comprehensive in the country. Teachers are also instructed to keep students under 11 off laptops and tablets. The mayor said students would be taught about AI technology.
8: Children need their teachers and human connection in order to learn and in order to grow. And they need to develop skills alongside their peers, build relationships with their teachers, and wrestle with tough problems on their own. The tech industry wants us to believe that AI in early education is not only inevitable, but that it is necessary. We do not see it that way.
6: At least two people have been killed in a shooting incident in the U.S. city of Minneapolis. Several people were wounded by gunshots, including two police officers. A third officer also suffered injuries. A court in Malta has acquitted a prominent businessman of all charges that he organised the murder of investigative journalist Daphne Caruana Galizia in 2017. She had been looking into allegations of corruption in Jorgen Fenech's business dealings when a bomb exploded underneath her car. Her sister, Corinne Vella, questioned the acquittal.
9: There was a lot in there that raises a lot of suspicion. The hitman testified in favour of the accused. One of the witnesses was afraid to say that he was offered money. The allegation was that the money was offered by Jorgen Fenech's lawyer. He was so afraid, he said, please don't do this to me, I'd rather go to prison myself. Okay. And then he said, I made it all up, because that was a way of getting out of the problem.
6: World News from the BBC. Tens of thousands of people have demonstrated against the Spanish government's handling of the migrant crisis in the North African territory of Ceuta. They've been calling for the socialist Prime Minister, Pedro Sanchez, to resign. In July, more than 70,000 migrants briefly crossed from Morocco. Several thousand remain in Ceuta, causing local people to complain about a lack of safety. Opposition leaders say Morocco is to blame. The parliament of the tiny Alpine Principality of Liechtenstein has voted by the narrowest possible margin to approve a citizens' initiative to legalise abortion during the first 3 months of pregnancy. The measure passed by 13 votes to 12, but faces a major obstacle. The Catholic monarch, Prince Alois, has the power to veto legislation and has already made clear he opposes the initiative. King Charles and Queen Camilla have had a preview of the historic Bayeux tapestry, which has been loaned to the British Museum for a year. They were joined by President Emmanuel Macron of France. Our culture editor, Katie Razzle.
10: Good morning, friends, and welcome back to Midpoint. 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I'm your host, Shelley Reback, and today is another one of our talkback town halls. 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I try to open up the phone lines to you in a talkback town hall after every pledge drive to reinforce just how important your contributions are to WMNF Community Radio. So with me today is our friend of the show and occasional substitute host, Gary Gibbons. So welcome, Gary.
11: Good morning.
10: So Gary and I are here today to open up the phone lines to you listeners to talk about what you want to discuss. The studio phone number is, as always, 813-239-9663. And our show assistant, Daria, is back there ready to take your calls. So, to start things off, I'm just going to go back to something that I've been hammering on for the last several weeks. I need to take a minute to remind you that the Florida legislature is still in session, and the things that they are doing are really alarming. For example, they are continuing to advance proposals that would create a new secretive counterintelligence unit in state government. They're modeling this special unit on the FBI's old controversial COINTELPRO from the 1960s. Floridians could find themselves, meaning us, right here. We could find ourselves the target of secretive government surveillance and potential arrest under this proposed legislation that is quietly moving through the Florida legislative process. It's crazy. House Bill 945, sponsored by Representative Danny Alvarez, the Republican of Riverview, and Senate Bill 1712, sponsored by Senator Jonathan Martin, the Republican of Fort Myers, would greenlight the creation of a new counterintelligence and counterterrorism unit within the FDLE. The unit's primary mission would be to detect, identify, and neutralize, whatever that means, adversary intelligence entities, which include, quote, a person who's demonstrated actions, views, or opinions are a threat or are inimical to the interests of this state and the United States of America. So viewpoints and opinions could be grounds for surveillance and arrests. And there are no guardrails and only vague definitions governing the wide discretion that's contained in this legislation. And what's even more galling to me is that there's a Democratic co-sponsor of the bill, Representative Jose Alvarez of Kissimmee, the traitor. All of this has drawn the interest of an Israeli company, the surveillance company Cellebrite, that the DeSantis regime has already been paying for various projects. But this is the company that Amnesty International found was using its technology in Serbia to supply police there with forensic products to surveil and covertly target journalists, environmental activists, and others. The same company also sold its phone hacking technology to the Maduro regime in Venezuela. Cellebrite is now lobbying Florida legislators for HB 945, hoping to increase the use of its secret surveillance products in Florida. Meanwhile, this all comes at the same time as Senate Bill 1632, which is a bill that would allow the head of the FDLE to designate groups as domestic terrorist organizations and mandate the expulsion of students who are aiding any designated terrorist organization and prohibit any state funding to be used to support any designated organization or any member of such an organization, including private schools. So this bill is coupled with Senate Bill 1634, which would shroud the whole designation process in secrecy. So you wouldn't even know if your organization was targeted and labeled as a domestic terrorist organization until FDLE came to your door. This is clearly an attempt to set up a counterintelligence unit to target Floridians solely due to their views and opinions, to target First Amendment protected speech and advocacy. I don't know about you, Gary, but to me, this legislation is terrifying. It's nothing but a license to go after the regime's political enemies, and it is absolutely a threat to political advocacy that opposes the regime. It is a threat to organizations like WMNF that champion free speech and that give a platform for shows like mine to voice opposition to authoritarian measures just like this. So I urge you, listeners, to pay close attention to these bills and to their sponsors. And if you have strong feelings about them, particularly if you are a constituent of Representative Danny Alvarez, Representative Jose Alvarez, or Senator Jonathan Martin, please make your views known. That's the kind of thing that's on my mind today. But I'd really like to hear your views on this legislation, listeners. So our phone lines are open, and we'd like to hear from you. Give us a call at 813-239-9663 and tell us what's on your mind. And do it soon. Don't wait till the end of the show where we can't fit you in. So give us a call early on at 813-239-9663 and tell us what's on your mind. And now I want to ask you, Gary, that's my rant for today, right now. What's on your mind while we're waiting for the phones to light up? Get in the queue, listeners, at 813-239-9663. So, Gary, what's on your mind right now?
11: Well, what's jumping out at me is the fact that the governor only has, what, about 6-7 months left in his term, but he's spending money like a drunken sailor. And in particular, the money that's being spent on alligator Alcatraz is just completely off the chain. The Florida emergency, well, first of all, he's done all of this under a so-called emergency involving immigration, which he declared back in January of 2023. And since then, he has renewed that every 60 days, including
10: as just the law requires
11: in January, right? Yep. So he's made it clear that he's going to continue. In his mind, it's going to be an emergency for the rest of his term. And what that allows him to do is avoid a lot of state laws, like competitive bidding laws, and getting more than one bid for a particular service. And instead, what he's done is he's doled out millions and millions of dollars in no bid contracts to his friends,
10: to his cronies,
11: yeah,
10: right.
11: And his supporters.
10: Right.
11: And so, there was an article this week that talked about the fact that they've spent $405 million in the last 6 months.
10: Yeah, I read that it was $608 million that he told Floridians was going to be reimbursed by FEMA. And now, in connection with this lawsuit that the Friends of the Everglades and Earth Justice and the Miccosukee Tribe has filed against Alligator Alley's construction because they didn't do any sort of environmental impact studies, in connection with that lawsuit, the feds have testified that they have no intention of paying Florida back that $608 million because that would mean that it was a federal project and then they would have to follow federal environmental rules, and they don't want to do it. So they're just walking away from their commitment to reimburse the taxpayers of the state of Florida. And now we are on the hook for that $608 million with no chance of getting it back. I mean, it's insane. And the state doesn't want to take responsibility for the facility. They want the feds to pay for it. So meanwhile, the conditions there are absolutely horrific, and no one is taking responsibility. And it's a travesty.
11: Yeah, and what's crazy about it is that they were lying to the judge, you know, that they were saying at first when she said, you've got to shut this thing down because there's not there hadn't been an environmental study done. They said, oh, no, it's not a federal project. It's a state project, right? We're paying for this. And meanwhile, they're saying, you are going to reimburse us, right?
10: And DeSantis had said originally, this is all going to be reimbursed by FEMA. Yeah.
11: And so now the feds have said, we're not going to give you any money until you do the environmental study that's required for a federal project, because it's an immigration detention facility, and immigration is solely a federal project.
10: Right. So DeSantis took it on with no hope of being of having the taxpayers of Florida being reimbursed. All right. The phones have started. I'm happy to say we have Vivian on the line. I'm not sure what town Vivian's from, but she wants to talk about the legislation, the domestic terrorism legislation. Vivian, you're on the air.
12: Hi. This is Vivian from Waimama.
10: All right. Vivian from Waimama.
12: I am sadly a constituent of Danny Alvarez. He's on speed dial. He hears from me several times a week, or his office does. I never get a response. But my comment is that the people here in Tampa Bay need, and your listeners need to be paying attention, because some of the worst legislation that is affecting all of us every single day with all of the traffic and congestion and urban sprawl and paving over everything is coming out of Tampa Bay legislators. In addition to this terrorism ridiculousness, Danny Alvarez is a sponsor of a bill that will allow public conservation lands to be turned over to agriculture. So agricultural best interests are being served.
10: Yeah, that one looks like it's a little bit like it's being held back a little bit. I'm not sure. You think that one's going to go forward? Because the latest news seemed to suggest that there was some opposition to it up there, even in our Republican-controlled supermajority legislature.
12: Well, I certainly hope so. But the mere fact that the representative from Hillsborough County, from rural Riverview, suffering more than probably anyone else in the county from urban sprawl, is the one proposing this is absolutely maddening. We also have Michael Owen proposing more urban sprawl in the Little Manatee River, you know, southwest Hillsborough County, where he's proposing more development. He's also the one proposing that we only have single representation on the Hillsborough County Board of County Commissioners.
10: Yeah, that's
11: another horrible idea.
10: Yeah,
12: another horrible, and local people, we are already suffering from loss of rural lands and habitat and paving over the world and water pollution and everything else. And we need to vote these people out, because I strongly suspect that the reason they're proposing all these crazy ideas is because they're afraid they're going to lose power soon. And they need to.
10: All right.
12: And they're trying to get whatever they can.
10: All right, Vivian, I've got another call from a caller who also wants to talk about agriculture. So let's hear what Jerry in St. Pete has to say. Thank you for your call, Vivian. Appreciate
12: it. Thank you.
10: All right, Jerry in St. Pete, you want to talk about agriculture too?
13: I do. So thank you so much. You guys do a great job. Now, obviously, there's a lot of cataclysmic things happening right now. I think we can all agree upon that. So yeah. You're doing a great job. So if we can't address it today, if we could put it on your calendar for later, you have programs on WMNF, the Sustainable Living Show, and things like that that start to talk about agriculture. But what I don't hear, because it's just doesn't happen, is where is our food going to come from? You know, like, where is the status? I know the status of the Florida citrus is in trouble, but without planning at this point, you got to start somewhere. So I know we can't address all these problems right now. Thank you so much for the work that you do. I know you all are very dedicated. The music is fantastic. But, I mean, I'm a farmer, so, like, where's the food going to come from?
10: Well, okay. It sounds like you agree with Vivian that there's a risk to these bills that are pending to take over rural lands for more sprawl and development. And so that's certainly something that our listeners should pay attention to if they're concerned with things like, where's our food going to come from if we don't have any farmland left in Florida?
13: Well, you can't drink it. You can't even drink it.
10: Right. All right, Jerry, thank you for your call. We appreciate it.
13: One more thing, okay?
10: All right, hurry up.
13: So, Well, I lost my...
10: All right. Well, I've got other people in the queue, so I'm going to let them come into the discussion, but thanks for your call. Okay. Before we go on, I've got a couple emails or text messages I want to read. I've got somebody who's saying, accusing me of being in favor of terrorism, I guess because I've been against this domestic terrorist legislation. Hey, listen, here's the thing. I'm concerned with who's selecting what group is a domestic terrorist group. I mean, this seems like an opportunity for people in the FDLE, for people in the Republican regime to pick on, for example, you know, Muslim advocacy organizations. DeSantis issued an executive order a couple months ago labeling CAIR, C-A-I-R, which is a Muslim civil rights organization, as a terrorist organization when they are an organization that champions civil rights for Muslims. I mean, that's it. And, you know, that this law that they want to pass that says you can't fund any sort of domestic terrorist organization, that looks like an attack on, you know, private Muslim schools. So it's not that I support terrorism. It's that I don't support having these very vague,
11: overly broad, vague laws that attack thought and opinion.
10: Right. Or religion or ethnicity, that put in the hands of one person the opportunity to make these decisions in secret. That's the other thing. This proposal suggests that these labelings of organizations as domestic terrorist organizations is going to take place in secret. So there's no opportunity to rebut allegations against the labeling of your organization as a domestic terrorist. So that's where I'm at with that. Not that I support terrorism. I mean, that's just insane. All right. I've got, let's see, who's been hanging on the longest? I've got Mary Poole, who wants to talk about legislation. You're on the air, Mary.
14: Hi, good morning. Can you hear me okay?
10: Yep.
14: All right, good. First of all, this isn't why I'm calling, but in response to that last thing, if you remember in Minnesota, Renee Good and Alex Pretty were considered domestic terrorists.
11: Yeah.
14: Okay. I mean, this domestic terrorist bill targets people who disagree. That's what it's all about. So thank you for standing up for that. My concern, and I was listening to something on NPR this morning, I didn't know about this, about the attack on unions, DeSantis. I think it's Republican Senator from Lee County introduced Bill 1296 to curtail unions even further, but giving an exemption to the unions that support him, which are the...
11: Police and fire, law enforcement.
14: Horrified at this. It's specifically, as I understand it, it's meant to target teachers' unions and people who are critical of him.
10: Absolutely,
14: it's just another nail in the coffin of our freedoms to speak and for the people to express opposition. I find that really horrifying.
10: Yeah, that's another thing that's working its way through the legislature, so pay attention to that, listeners.
11: Yeah, they're trying to make it harder to vote in union elections, and they're trying to stack the deck, saying that you need a higher percentage of votes to start or even keep your union.
10: Yeah.
11: And this follows on the heels of what they did a couple of years ago, which said, you know, you have to pay, you have to have a certain percentage of your members, and then they wouldn't allow payroll deductions.
10: Right, that made it harder. To keep the numbers up. All right, thank you, Mary. Thanks for calling in.
14: Welcome.
10: We appreciate it. All right, I've got Mike in Sarasota. You're on the air, Mike.
15: Great. Thank you for taking my call. Let me get you off the speakerphone.
10: Yep.
15: I'll get you on. First off, I just want to echo what the previous caller just said, which is this has to be considered as just another attack on free speech and dissent in America. The Trump administration and their allies have been relentlessly attacking education, law firms, and any other, you know, dissidents and anybody that you can.
10: Now, something really interesting happened with the law firms this week. I don't know if you saw, but on Monday,
15: Yeah, I, on I, Monday, I, you know, Jay is, DOJ is renewing its assault on them.
10: No, but on Monday, DOJ announced that they were going to abandon their fight to preserve the executive orders against the law firms. And then yesterday, they filed something that with the court that said, oops, like, sorry, we are not abandoning our appeals. We are going to continue our fight against the... Well, the law firms. Well, these people are clowns.
15: Again, yeah. So, but anyway, but getting back to what to the main purpose you mentioned at the beginning, I completely agree with you that this bill about terrorism is a bad bill because it's vague language. It criminalizes opinions, and it sounds unconstitutional. And if it can make CARE illegal, an organization like CARE illegal, which has never committed any violence. It could certainly make an organization like WMNF illegal.
10: WMNF, the ACLU, it could, I mean, you know, Planned Parenthood. I mean, there are any number of organizations that they could accuse of being a domestic terrorist organization because they don't like their viewpoint.
15: Right. And the thing about the ACLU is we may be counting on the ACLU to actually attack this law. And if they make them illegal, then we don't have anybody.
10: Exactly. Exactly
15: so,
10: right.
15: So that gets to my questions for you. I have two questions for you about this. With the bill being this bad, can it be challenged preemptively? That's my first question. Can various organizations such as the ACLU and maybe even WMNF go to court to challenge it preemptively?
10: No.
11: No, it can't.
15: Okay, all right. Well, then my second question is that if we can't challenge it preemptively, what about do we have to wait for actual enforcement of the bill to them to actually enforce it upon somebody? And then if so, is there any inkling that there is anything, any group of people in Florida who will then challenge it?
10: Well, okay, let me answer that, putting on my lawyer hat. Gary also is a lawyer. But, you know, a controversy has to be ripe to go to court. It has to be alive, you know? It can't be something speculative. The courts will not hear a speculative complaint. So, yeah, it has to be, there has to be an actual law that's been passed into law. There has to be an actual controversy.
11: And you have to have standing to bring the suit.
10: Yes, so that's why.
11: So you have to be in the target zone of you know this particular law in order to
10: Good questions, Mike. I'm glad you asked them, but those are the answers. No, so the law would have to be passed and somebody would have to be the target of it or an organization would have to be the target of it. And then presumably that organization or that person could sue. But part of the problem with this law is that one of the companion pieces of legislation makes the whole process secret. So you don't know until you maybe lose your FCC license like WMNF or until the FDLE is at your door and seizing all your computers and your electronic devices and shutting you down. You just don't know. But thank you for raising those issues that I think they're important and it's important for people to know. I got to let you go, Mike. I'm sorry. I've got a big queue here of people waiting to get on air. So thank you for calling in. Appreciate it. Okay, I've got Greg in Tampa. You're on the line. You're on the air. I'm sorry.
16: Yeah, great. Listen, thanks. I'm a big supporter of WMNF. And
10: well, thank you.
16: You're welcome. And I appreciate you bringing this to light because I was shocked to hear it, to be honest. You know, what's disturbing a lot of times is the right, they say something for everybody else to parrot. For instance, anybody who's in opposition to, like, the Iran war, you know, we're pro-terrorist. This is their talking point. This is their what they parrot. And we hear it all the time. And then they always have something to say that's, you know, just they'll try to figure something out to paint us with a different view as being pro-terrorist or, you know.
10: Anti-American.
11: I'm frequently called a communist on Facebook, which is it couldn't be any less true.
10: Yeah, I know. You know, we're called un-American because, you know, we challenge authoritarianism. We challenge fascism. I mean, that's certainly something that I do on the show. And as I mentioned earlier, I just got a text message from somebody saying, oh, so you're in favor of terrorism, you know, which couldn't be further from the truth.
16: It's ridiculous.
10: It is ridiculous. ridiculous, but I'm disturbed to hear that this is the first that you are hearing about these bills that are pending in the legislature. You know, here on Midpoint, I try to focus really heavily on what is happening in the Florida legislature, because I don't think that the media does a good enough job to educate Floridians about what's happening up in Tallahassee. And then it becomes too late. All of a sudden we turn around and people are screaming, why can't I protect my trees in my city or in my neighborhood? Or why can't we ban single use plastic bags? Or, you know, why is there so much development in these, in my rural community? I mean, all these things that are happening, and plastic bags, or, you know, why is there so much development in these in my rural community?

0: Pretty much. We've had a Republican-controlled supermajority in the legislature that has frankly been making our lives more difficult. And, you know, they continue to push the boundaries. They can continue to make it so that it becomes more and more difficult to elect anybody but them. You know, right now we've got DeSantis, who is trying to redistrict our congressional districts mid-decade, which has not been done before.
1: And illegal under the Florida Constitution if it's done for political purposes.
0: Yeah, and yet they're going to go ahead and do it. He's called a special session for that purpose after the end of the regular session in a couple weeks. So anyway, thank you, Greg, and thank you for letting me know that talking about this stuff is hopefully bringing to light some things that people are not otherwise aware of. So I appreciate that. Thanks for calling in.
1: Yeah, Shelley, when I hear people complaining about Washington, D.C. and that's the big problem, I said, you're looking too far north. It's Tallahassee that's really affecting your life on a daily basis more often.
0: Yeah, and people do not understand that their voices make a difference in Tallahassee. You know, if you're like Vivian, a caller earlier, a constituent of Danny Alvarez, you need to let Danny Alvarez know what you think about his bill create these sort of secret terrorism labels that can make you subject to arrest and shut you down. I mean, you need to let him know that. You need to let Jose Alvarez, who is some kind of a Democrat, allegedly, who is a co-sponsor of this bill. I mean, you need to let him know what you think of that.
1: We're talking about criminal prosecution, you know, and it's just, I've been watching the legislature for years, decades, really, and in the last 15 years or so, that the willingness to pass blatantly unconstitutional laws just because they want to, and let the you know, damn the consequences, we'll let somebody sue us and make it go away, it is not the way to run a state government. But that's what we've got.
0: Well, and you know, the court system moves very slowly. You know, that's the problem. So bad things are passed in Tallahassee. Bad laws are passed in Tallahassee. Then the laws are enforced. Then somebody or an organization sues, and it goes to court. And it just gives the DeSantis regime an opportunity to send more money to their favored law firms to defend laws that they know are blatantly unconstitutional, but that they want to get to the Florida Supreme Court, because the Florida Supreme Court is a wholly owned subsidiary now of the DeSantis regime. And so, you know, it's a vicious circle here.
1: Yeah, the amount that's paid for legal fees on all these lawsuits, it's staggering.
0: Yeah, last year they added something like $11 million to the budget for legal defense of all of these crazy laws and executive orders. Okay, we are doing a talk back town hall here on Midpoint WMNF, and we want to hear from you today about what you want to talk about, what you're worried about, what kinds of things in the news are disturbing to you, and what you think our listeners should be focused on, should be understanding. So give us a call at 813-239-9663. 813-239-9663. That's the studio call-in number, and we want to hear from you during the live show with the news that you think is important for our listeners to pay attention to. So, I'm here. I'm Shelley Rebeck. I'm your host of Midpoint. I've got Gary Gibbons with me, and we're ready to talk about what you want to talk about. So, let's see. I've got a text message here that says, from 5779, good morning. Does Florida Tallahassee believe voters deserve Eric, E-R-I-C, given the allegations of rampant election fraud? Okay, I'm not sure that I understand the question. I'm not sure whether the texter is suggesting that Eric is a bad thing or a good thing, but Eric is a national program that allows supervisors of elections around the country to communicate with each other so that they can know

0: whether somebody has voted in more than one place, and to make sure that we don't have people voting in multiple places in multiple elections. And Florida has withdrawn from ERIC, from the ERIC program. So we no longer have that access, that opportunity to look for that type of election fraud. So, yeah, I'm not sure I understand your question, but I will say that I think that withdrawing from the ERIC program is a bad thing and a dangerous thing. And I don't think that Florida should have done that, but they did. So I don't know if that answers your question. All right, what else do we have here? I have an email from Fred who says that we have laws that prevent our government from conducting secret surveillance of its citizens. Pray that they are followed and upheld. This is from Fred in Michigan, and he's citing to the Fourth Amendment of the United States Constitution that protects against unreasonable secret government surveillance requiring warrants based on probable cause. And, you know, Fred, you're right. But as we've noticed, the constitutional impediments don't seem to really stop these people from passing unconstitutional laws.
1: We've got ICE agents busting down people's doors without search warrants. You know, they have created something they call an administrative warrant, which is totally outside of the purview of the Fourth Amendment.
0: Yeah.
1: So.
0: Yeah. Okay. Let's hear from John in Lutz. John, you're on the air.
2: Yes, thank you for taking my call. About the bill designating groups as terrorists or terrorist-supporting organizations.
0: Yep.
2: I wonder if I could play a little bit of devil's advocate. I'm actually glad if that there would be finally a way that we can designate AIPAC a terrorist organization, since it supports the terrorism and the genocide of Palestinians. So I'm all for sending everyone who's an AIPAC supporter to prison.
0: Well, the likelihood of that happening, I think, is really slim, John. I mean, you know, that's the thing about having these processes in secret. First of all, there's no ability to influence what goes on in those rooms. There's no ability to influence what kind of conclusions are rendered, and you know. Your opinion, I don't know how, other than calling into shows like this, I don't know how you would get that to the people to whom it would matter. But, you know, given the fact that we have this Republican-controlled supermajority in Florida and a Republican-controlled executive branch, Republican-controlled judicial branch, the notion that they would declare AIPAC a terrorist organization, I think that's, like, really slim. I don't think that's going to happen. But,
2: well,
0: you know.
2: We've been trying to keep hope alive, and we need to vote people in the office who will support justice.
0: Okay.
1: That's amen.
0: Yeah. Agree with you there. Thank you for calling in, John. Appreciate it.
2: Thank you.
0: All right. Let's see. I've got... all right. We've got a bunch of text messages here that I wanted to go through. Gary, what else is on your list of things that you wanted to talk about with the listeners?
1: Well, you know, at the risk of leaving the state of Florida issues, I have to talk about this war that was started over the weekend. And what really jumped out at me was a decision that was made by Kash Patel just a few days ago to fire a bunch of people, a dozen agents and staff members from the counterintelligence unit tasked with monitoring threats from Iran, of all places. Right. They were ousted for the simple reason that they were also involved in looking at the records that the president took to Mar-a-Lago. Remember the the documents case that,
0: yeah.
1: that was dismissed by Eileen Cannon.
0: Yeah.
1: You know, I guess Kash Patel was embarrassed or called on the carpet by the president for his behavior at the Olympics. And so he has to come back and get in his good graces by firing people. But there's been this huge lack of concern, I would say, for our security here at home. We've between Kash Patel firing people from the FBI and Pam Bondi firing people from the DOJ, we have lost hundreds of years of experience and qualifications for people who have been career employees who are doing the job of keeping us safe.
0: Yeah.
1: And that's just disappeared, you know. And
0: yeah, I mean, without, you know, we like to keep it Florida focused, but you know, so without getting too far afield on that, the idea that that we are not exposed by virtue of Trump's foray into you know, Israel's war against Iran, the idea that we as citizens here are not exposed to the potential for, you know,
1: retaliation.
0: Something sure. At home here, you know, like 9/11 type activity by Iran is, you know, it's silly. We're here in Tampa, Florida, which is the site of Central Command, which governs our wars in the Middle East. I mean, we are, of all places in the United States, probably the most exposed because of that. Because what we've seen is that Iran is retaliating against all these American military sites throughout the Middle East. You know, it would their missiles cannot reach Tampa.
1: Nope.
0: Okay, they cannot reach Tampa, but certainly bad actors can reach Tampa. You know, bad actors, individuals can reach Tampa, and you know, it's important to keep that in mind when you think about whether it's worth what we are doing in connection with our bombing campaign in Iran.
1: And the people that were fired for political reasons are the ones that were charged with investigating those types of counterterrorism, you know, attacks. So it's frightening. And it's disturbing from a lack of planning and a lack of, you know, everything that's going on in this war.
0: Yeah, I mean, it's just going to encourage more chaos throughout the region, more refugees. Anyway, I want to bring it back to a Florida issue, though, because we like to be Florida focused here on Midpoint. Meanwhile, get your pen and write down our call-in number if you have something to add. 813-239-9663. If you're a new caller, we want to hear from you. Another thing that's been on my mind is that Florida just cut off all access to HIV treatment for 16,000 people. And Florida's not alone. Florida's one of 20 states that have taken similar measures to restrict access to HIV treatment. Why? That's not just cruelty. It's a major public health crisis in the making. Now, you may think, well, that doesn't affect me. I'm not HIV positive. I don't have AIDS. Or I take PrEP to prevent it. I'm undetectable. But listen, without access to HIV treatment, it is absolutely inevitable that HIV is going to spread. And as it spreads, we risk it mutating. And all of a sudden, maybe PrEP doesn't work anymore. Maybe current treatments don't work anymore. Maybe more and more people are susceptible to getting HIV and AIDS. And more people are dying. And in the meantime, more people are sick and are burdening our healthcare system so that people with other health issues have less access to emergency rooms, to doctors, to hospital treatment. You know, why do this, Florida? Why? Why invite this health crisis? For what? You know, let me just speak to people who have lost their access to this HIV treatment for a minute. And let you know that the federal Centers for Medicare and Medicaid, which is CMS, they have some resources for you. So you want to check the CMS website, or you want to Google the special enrollment period for Florida ADAP consumers, and see if you can get some assistance through that program, because Florida has abandoned you, I'm sorry to say.
1: Yeah, there's another Senate bill that the governor is heavily in favor of. It's Senate Bill 1756 that is trying to relax the standards for having your children vaccinated before they go to school.
0: Yeah.
1: And so, you know, thankfully right now there's no House bill that's a companion, but who knows? This is the really scary part of the legislative session, where they start tacking things on to other bills to try to sneak them through. And so the concern is, you know, right now, as of February 26th, there are 107 confirmed measles cases in Florida. Remember, we thought we had eradicated that. And we're like third in the nation in the number of measles cases. Well, if you want to invite, that to explode, let's stop vaccinating kids before they go to school.
0: Yeah, right now they're prohibiting public schools from requiring mandating vaccinations, and now they want to extend that to private schools as well. So I don't know where you're going to send your kid to school if you're concerned about that. If you have a kid who's, you know, got a suppressed immune system and has to worry about being infected by other unvaccinated kids, I don't know where you're going to send your kid to school to keep their health safe.
1: We call it public health for a reason. You know, a lot of these things that we do are to protect the population at large. And, we're just, I mentioned to you before the show started, our Surgeon Generals used to be the best doctor you could find, right? And now the one that's being proposed on the national level doesn't have a medical license. And we've talked about Joseph Lodapo many times.
0: Yeah.
1: Here, another vaccine
0: denier.
1: Another
0: quack.
1: So
0: all
1: that's
0: right.
1: What we've got.
0: That's what we've got. You're on the air with Midpoint on WMNF.org, and we are in our Talkback Town Hall with listeners. Give us a call if you want to be heard. We've got a few minutes left before the end of the show. Our number is 813-239-9663 is our studio line. One thing I want to point out before we run out of time is Florida wants to do its own little SAVE Act. They want to tighten voter eligibility rules. And if this passes into law, it's going to mean many students and seniors and women who have changed their names during their lifetime will be blocked from casting a ballot in Florida. House Bill 991 contains a wide-ranging set of changes to the state election code, including new proof of citizenship requirements when registering to vote or voting at the polls, by reducing the kinds of photo ID cards that can be used when you show up to vote or when voting by mail, requiring your legal citizenship status to be posted on your driver's license, so you may need a new driver's license, or get a passport, which is expensive. It's like $130 or $150 to get a passport. So people registering to vote in Florida would need to provide proof of U.S. citizenship through a valid passport or a citizenship certificate or a birth certificate, a certified copy of a birth certificate from a United States jurisdiction, a number of different things that are going to make it much more difficult for people to register to vote and to vote in Florida. Now, this is a particularly Florida law that they're trying to pass. This is not the federal SAVE Act. The federal SAVE Act looks like it's going to go down to defeat.
1: Yeah, because the Senate's
0: Congress.
1: Not going to take it up.
0: Right, right. But this is a particular Florida laws that they're trying to pass to make it more difficult to vote in Florida.
1: And this has nothing to do with election security. Yeah, let's be clear. The elections in Florida are safe and I've worked elections.
0: No,
1: you have
0: this,
1: too.
0: And this is a way to keep people from changing the Republican-controlled regime that we have in Florida, where they control all branches of government and they have a supermajority in the legislature. This is a chance for them to maintain that control by reducing the pool of voters. All right, I've got a couple calls here I'm going to take. Jack in Tampa, you're on the line. You want to talk about stadium construction?
3: Yes, ma'am. They have plans to build a new stadium for the Rays in Tampa, and they want us, the taxpayers, to fit half the bill of it, which is $2.5 billion. Plus, they announced that the Buccaneers want to spend $2.5 billion to renovate their stadium. So somehow we, as the taxpayers, are going to get stuck paying for half of it.
0: Well, you may be right. I mean,
1: and the governor seems hell bent to just give away state assets as
0: yes.
1: part of this deal as well.
0: Yes, he wants to give away the land on the campus of the Hillsborough Community College. It's not called Community College anymore,
1: isn't
0: it?
1: Just Hillsborough College.
0: Hillsborough College. Yeah, he wants to give away the land there.
1: And the DMV office that's
0: yes.
1: on MLK.
0: That serves so many people who may now need to get new driver's licenses to
1: yeah.
0: be able to vote.
1: And it was just renovated a couple of years ago, but he just wants to give that to the developers that would not be used for the stadium or parking, but would be part of the commercial development piece of this whole thing. They want a 100-acre site so that they can have a mixed-use commercial and residential and all these other things around the stadium, and the governor seems more than willing to give that away as part of this deal.
0: Yeah, and I don't even know who to talk to about that. Who's like controlling that? Is it the governor? Is it the county commission that has to approve that? Is it, I guess it's the state, you know, the state, the board of trustees of the university system too. I'm not even sure, like, who do we even object to on this plan?
3: Yeah.
0: You know?
3: But I'm telling you right now, the taxpayers.
0: We're going to be on the hook for it.
3: We're going to be on the hook for all this.
0: Yeah. Well, thank you for calling in and raising that
1: good
0: issue,
1: question.
0: Jack. Appreciate it. All right. I can take one more call quickly. This is Marie from Indian Rocks Beach. You're on the air. Make it quick, please.
4: Good morning. Thank you for your show. What I want to point out to the world, basically, ever listening, is the separation of voting and schools to be just dealt with statewide. The problem with that is if you live in Florida and you want to move to another state, the reason we have the Board of Education is so that you can take a child out of second grade, move to another state and put them in second grade because we have some cohesive education rules. When they try to stop that, it's just another way to keep people down, keep them behind, keep them poor, and under their finger. So we all have to fight as hard as we can because it's the wealthy people who are trying to turn our country into a one-sided playing field.
0: Well, you know, that's another interesting question, Marie. You know, more and more people are probably in Florida pulling their kids out of public school and putting them in homeschool, which is not subject to the same kinds of rigorous regulation that the public schools are for curriculum and testing.
4: Yeah, and it leaves them open for abuse, which is what has been proven. Yes, some people do an amazing job, but the majority of us cannot handle homeschooling. And they do it as a way of not having accountability for their children.
0: Right.
4: Yeah.
0: And also,
4: we've also got,
0: can you take us off speakerphone? Because there's a lot of
1: And we're paying people to homeschool now,
0: yeah, we're
1: too.
0: Paying people. And they also have this new thing now where the state is going to give charter schools a free use of public school buildings and assets and janitorial services and cafeteria services. And, this whole Schools of Hope thing now, they're basically trying to turn over what is a public asset asset to private businesses.
4: Same with prisons, it's not good.
0: Without the accountability that that is required of public schools. Yeah. Well, thank you for your call. Appreciate it. You bringing this up,
4: have
0: too.
4: Have a great day.
0: Thank you.
1: Thank you.
0: I've got a message here that says, why is that bad that only citizens are by law allowed to vote? Okay, somebody has sent me a text message from 4783 who wants to know, why is that bad that only citizens are allowed to vote? Nobody's saying that that's bad. Only citizens should be allowed to vote. But here's the thing. They take us out of the ERIC system so that we can't check people's status around the country. They've now made it so that supervisors of elections can't check through. Right now, they can check through the Social Security system to see if you're a citizen. There are so many other ways that they can establish your status as a citizen, short of making you purchase a $150 passport or something to prove your status. It's not that there's any objection to having only citizens vote. The objection is to making it more difficult for individuals to establish that they are a citizen.
1: And that's if you good. Have to pay for that, isn't that a poll tax that we outlawed?
0: It's just like a poll tax. Yeah, so I want to be clear. I have no objection to making sure that citizens only are voters. And in fact, every possible research has shown that there aren't, you know, major numbers of people who aren't citizens voting. Very, very, very small. I don't have the numbers in front of me right now, but it's very, very small.
1: It's not an issue.
0: It's not an issue. This is not because we have non-citizens voting. This is because they want to restrict the people who do vote. That's what it is. It's just let's just be real clear on that. Nobody wants non-citizens to vote.
1: And they don't.
0: And they don't, right. And they don't. All right.
1: They'll be deported if they do.
0: Yeah.
1: You know.
0: Okay. We are at the end of the show now. I'm really sorry. That's all we have time for today. Thanks so much again for your support during our pledge drive. We are very grateful. Thanks to Gary Gibbons for joining us today. And to our WMNF volunteers, Jessica Green for getting us on the air, and Daria Miranova for taking your calls. I want to remind you that Midpoint is going to be sponsoring our next Wavemakers speaker series on Wednesday, April 8th, when we will be hosting historian Robert Fiesler, author of American Scare, Florida's Hidden Cold War on Black and Queer Lives, which is the story of the Johns Committee, Florida's own version of the House Un-American Activities Committee in the 50s and 60s. Robert is a really interesting speaker, and this will be a scintillating evening of Florida history that has frightening implications for what is happening in our politics today. So tickets are only $10 in advance, and you can get them at WMNF.org/events. I hope to see you there on April 8th at the Commodore. Now stay tuned for Talking Animals. We are WMNF Tampa, and we are out.

0: Good morning. This is Talking Animals on WMNF. I'm Duncan Strauss. My guest today is Gretchen Primack, the writer, teacher, poet, and animal activist. Primack first appeared on Talking Animals a dozen years ago discussing Kind, her acclaimed collection of poetry reflecting her profound passion and compassion for animals. In a variety of ways, Primack has long demonstrated deep concern for animals, very much including human animals, and of course, all animals, really. As another example, she has taught and administered prison education programs for two decades. Now comes a major new project Primack has created, the March to Abolish Animal Testing. Starting September 12th, spanning 2 weeks, Primack's plan calls for people from all over the country to join any part of a 207-mile march from the State Capitol building in Albany, New York, to the biggest lab dog breeding facility in the country, Marshall Bioresources in North Rose, New York. Marshall has over 16,000 beagles in cages, along with around 30,000 cats, mini pigs, and ferrets. All of them are in what Primack calls deeply disturbing conditions. We'll discuss the impetus for the march, the route, other logistics, how people can get involved, and more when I speak with Gretchen Primack here in just a moment on Talking Animals on WMNF. Coming up later on today's program, I'll speak with Dr. Betty Koval, a veterinarian who's leading a coalition of people circulating and signing a petition urging the Hillsborough County Board of Commissioners to build a new modern animal shelter to replace the current Hillsborough County Pet Resource Center. More on this effort when Dr. Colville joins me later here on Talking Animals on WNF. Right now, though, let's get into my conversation with Gretchen Primack about the March to Abolish Animal Testing, with a reminder that I invite you to join the conversation by calling 813-239-9663, emailing dj at wmnf.org, or texting 813-433-0885. Let's welcome Gretchen Primack back to Talking Animals on WNF. Good morning, Gretchen.
1: Hello there. Can you hear me, Duncan?
0: Yeah, I can hear you. Somehow I'm also hearing music, which I don't quite understand.
1: Yeah, I'm hearing that music too.
0: Okay, sorry. Let me see if we can solve that. There was a bit of a scramble when I was first reading you there on Zoom. Can you hear me now? No. Hold on one sec. Just enjoy our nice background music. We'll see if we can get rid of this other music here. Hold on one sec.

0: All right, Gretchen. We've solved the mystery music, and it's we've disinvited it from participating in our conversation here today. But you're delighted to have our conversation sans music. So, of course, eager to hear all about the march. But first, let's get caught up a bit. You've been on the show multiple times, but it's been a few years since you last joined me here. So fill me in on some key projects and undertakings in recent years.
1: Well, I have continued until very recently to teach in prison, but I had been doing a couple of new programs, so that was fun to mix it up a little bit. I was doing poetry, creative writing class, you know, focused on poetry at a couple of different prisons. So, and that's always interesting because you're seeing the culture of different places.
0: And remind me how you first got started doing that at the outset. I think you've been doing it about 20 years or so, as I recall. So how did you first step into that world?
1: I was working at a community college and heard through that there was a need for volunteer writing tutors at a particular college program in prison. And so for a semester, I did that, and the powers that be there recognized that, you know, it might make sense to actually hire me to teach. And I did teaching and administrating through that program for several years.
0: That's great. And you still get the same feeling about it that you did those 20 years ago, or is it kind of different, you know, this many years different in terms of your experience with the prisons and their response?
1: Well, I would say, yeah, I mean, it can't help but be different just because the whole climate, I mean, it's complicated to get into, but there's just so much going on with the dynamics of the prison system and such. And right around year 20, I was like, you know, I think I'm going to do other things. And leaving that gave me the kind of space that I needed to pursue something like the march, which I just wouldn't have been able to do otherwise.
0: So you've kind of eased out for now of the prison teaching thing to free up time for other pursuits?
1: Yeah.
0: That's cool. So I know one constant, and it's current constant, in fact, is you've been working at a bookstore called The Golden Notebook for, I'm not sure how many years that is, but amidst a media landscape that's hardly friendly to bookstores, this place sounds dreamy.
1: It surely is. This is a pleasure. I am here right now in my boss's office talking to you. And yeah, it's a very special independent bookstore in Woodstock, New York called The Golden Notebook. And it's really just a temple to the written word and a community hub. And I've been here for, a good 15 years, something like that. And it feels like a second home.
0: And what do you love most about it? I mean, you're grinning and bubbling just as you did talk about it just now. But is there one or two things that particularly just speaks to you about it that you just love so much about The Golden Notebook?
1: Well, I think being around this kind of respect for the written word, as a writer, as a reader, as a thinker, a critical thinker, is very powerful. And then the other thing is just seeing amazing people come in all the time, both people I know, which is its own hit of dopamine, right?
0: Sure.
1: Getting to see your community in such a beautiful way. And then also new people when they walk in and say, oh my God, it smells like books. It smells so good in here. And they just, their eyes light up and they're so excited to be in a space like this. And the world needs spaces like this. And I think people understand the difference between us and a big box store, or us and a gargantuan online retailer who shall not be named.
0: Right.
1: Pretty quickly when they come in.
0: So given that and that kind of response, how have they, the Golden Notebook, how have they adapted over the years, avoiding being hobbled really by the conditions that have been responsible for so many probably like-minded in many respects bookstores folding their tent?
1: Well, it is a labor of love. So the time was that you could, you know, retire on a salary as a bookstore owner, that you could put money in the bank and go on vacations. And, you know, that's just not the case anymore. So we have two owners and, you know, one of them has to have a second job and the other, you know, we are hobbled in a way, mm-hmm. right? The margins
0: are
1: small.
0: But you're still standing.
1: Oh, we're standing and we're going to keep standing. Yeah. That's no question. Community support. We are lucky in that we are a community that both loves art and culture and knowledge in its own right. And we are a place that people come to. We are a tourist destination, the town of Woodstock.
0: Yeah.
1: So that combination, if we only had one or the other, I don't know if it would work, but we have both.
0: Yeah, that's critical. Great. All right, so let's turn our attention to the march. Sounds like a crucial prelude to the march to abolish animal testing was a trek you made to Wisconsin. Talk a little bit about that trip and what you learned or saw or felt from that, making that expedition.
1: Well, as you know from our chats in the past, I've been focused on farmed animal issues for decades and was very aware that animal experimentation goes on in this country. I just wasn't focusing on it. Then I heard about Ridgeland Farms, which is a facility that held over 2,000 dogs, beagles, as a breeding facility so that they would then send those dogs to places to be experimented upon. And they did some experimenting themselves. And this is an outfit that had 300 credible counts of felony cruelty against it and was just standing, was just existing, going about its business.
0: No actual punishment, you mean? Or it was just like slap on the wrist stuff or even less than that?
1: They were told that in order to avoid getting much more than a slap on the wrist, they would have to give up their breeding license by a certain date. So for one thing, I want you to imagine, you know, somebody going into court who, you know, is an abuser and having the judge say, you know, if you would just stop abusing by this date, well, we're good. That's preposterous. And it was preposterous here. The other thing is that just giving up their breeding license, well, they could keep experimenting. Well, they could sell all of those dogs over the course of the next few months to horrifying situations. So that was not a solution that felt appropriate. So, and you know, activists had been fighting Ridgeland Farms for 10 years. This is not some sort of new thing where we swept in and saved the day. People had been, you know, filing complaints, had been getting whistleblower evidence, had been getting veterinary evidence. And in March of this year, a group of people went and said, we are going to do an open rescue. This is abuse. If a dog was being abused on the street, you would have the right to take the dog away from the person who was beating him or her. And we want to do essentially that. And they breached the facility. They took out 22 dogs. It made the press. The company, of course, got very angry. The sheriff's department showed up, seized some of the dogs, but some were already gone. And those dogs were taken to rescue and became dogs instead of, you know, little inanimate objects, essentially, to be sold and exploited and destroyed. They had never been outside of a cage, right? Wow. Never in their lives. They had never existed outside of an indoor cage. So that's the life.
0: They were bred there and just kept there until their experiment came up or whatever their job
1: exactly
0: was going to be. Yeah.
1: Exactly. So some of them were there for 8 years, never leaving a cage. So in April, the following month, about 1,000 of us showed up and said, we are here for the dogs. And we were met with pepper spray and tear gas and rubber bullets. It was a horrifying scene. There were like grandmothers with pepper spray in their eyes. And this one older woman saying, we're just here because we care about dogs. It's like, and And the visuals were very bad for them because we really were just there completely peacefully. I mean, we did want to breach and take dogs out, but peacefully, you know, we had nothing, we had no designs on harming a human. We didn't want to harm any animals, including human animals. And, you know, so the press after that event was so intense that they actually did end up closing. So it was a victory for people who care about animals, and over 2,100 dogs were rehomed, including to several of the people who are involved in the march to abolish animal testing. One of the people who adopted a dog from Ridgeland is my co-lead, Ella Majors, who's an amazing woman who now has Jane, named after Jane Goodall. And Jane is thriving now, and every day that I see a picture of her and every day that Ella lives with her, we think about the fact that she would be in a cage right now. That dog who's like curious and likes this toy instead of this toy and wants to snuggle and like all, she's just a dog, right?
0: Right.
1: But if she, that very same animal, was where she was supposed to live, her life would be not leaving a cage and having, you know, toxins, either forcibly, you know, to inhale them or to swallow them or to have them put on her body. Maybe she would be used for a new rabies vaccine that the world doesn't need, but that Merck wants a new patent for monetary reasons. You know, like it's a very sick system. Yeah. And I think if people knew about it, that it would be no more, but people do not know. So I started this by saying that I've been doing all this work in the farmed animal space. And it's very interesting to go to dogs because, you know, people love dogs. Yeah. And, you know, if I'm talking about the fact that a chicken doesn't want to be confined in a cage for her whole life, that she has behaviors and feelings and emotions and thoughts and memory and community and wants to exhibit those behaviors and live that way, a lot of people are like, oh, really? Hmm. But if I say that a dog has all of those things and that they're in a cage, people are incensed. So it's a very interesting thing to see the dynamic because, of course, actually a chicken wants that just as much as a dog does. But I think people need to be met where they're at. And my experience at Ridgeland is that a lot of people came because they love dogs and had their eyes open that, boy, if this isn't okay for this sentient being, maybe it's not okay for other sentient beings either.
0: Yeah.
1: So it's really been a fascinating thing for me.
0: It's educational in sort of multiple directions in terms of the impact that the fact that it is dogs and the people that are involved, you know, more readily can make that connection, obviously, because like you say, dogs are universally loved. And so far, sometimes that's a harder road to get there about the chickens, but this might help them get there. Let
1: exactly.
0: me ask you, too, are a lot of the dogs that were at Ridgeland beagles?
1: All of them.
0: Yeah. And
1: yeah,
0: this always,
1: that is
0: always makes me kind of get a bit choked up, but can you talk about why so much of these things involve beagles? It's about the breed, I guess, right? And
1: yep.
0: Their temperament.
1: Yeah. Somebody out there with a very sick mind, you know, a group of people were like, okay, who can we most easily torture? Beagles are known to accept torture more easily than other breeds. They will be less likely to bite, to run, to growl when they are being harmed. Now, you see, somebody had to decide this. Somebody had to do the experiments to determine this. And that person somehow slept at night. But yes, they are small and they are docile, and they are therefore the breed of choice.
0: And the other part of that always gets me is they're super eager to please.
1: Yeah, exactly. That's part of it. Now, I have two rescue pit bulls who will do anything to please. So I know that that's not, you know, it's, you know, we have to be careful about being breed specific about temperament because we all know that every dog is an individual and all that. But yes, by and large, they are breeding they figured out who was most likely to absorb torture, and then they kept breeding for that temperament.
0: Yeah, no, that's Anyway, that always gets me when we talk about Beagles. And again, that's, you know, everywhere you go where there's this kind of experimentation, it is Beagles typically. Sometimes it's other dogs, but it's foremost Beagles. So tell me about how the Ridgeland Farm situation influenced your thinking to conceive or co-conceive with Ella DeMarsh to abolish animal testing.
1: So while we were still in Wisconsin, the word came down that they were going to be releasing a vast majority of the dogs. Now, since then, all of them have been released, but we knew that this was happening. And so we, right away, everyone was like, well, what do we do next then? Because it doesn't stop there. That's one facility.
0: That's one victory, and that's
1: it's
0: good.
1: It's one victory.
0: But then what?
1: It's one victory. Yeah. But then what? And there was a lot of momentum around the issue, and we wanted to use that momentum. And the powers that be there mentioned Marshall Bioresources and that it would make sense for Marshall to be the next target. I started looking up Marshall Bioresources. I've been living in New York for 30 years. I did not know that this place existed. It is in New York State. Marshall Bioresources makes Ridgeland Farms look like a small, charming mom and pop.
0: Mm. Wow. That's
1: Marshall Bioresources has 16,000 beagles, just dogs. They have thousands and thousands of pigs and ferrets and cats. They look like a factory farm when you look at them from the air, if you look at drone footage. And it is. It's a factory farm. But instead of these animals turning into someone's dinner, they are turning into someone's experiment. And whistleblower evidence just dropped on Monday about the cruelty that goes on regularly at Marshall. So there is a complaint that is now going to be filed against them. It is harrowing. I will not go into it except to say that nobody listening to this would want that place open for one more day if they knew what went on there.
0: It's almost like before you even get into the specifics of the behavior, the fact that we're talking 16,000 right away says there's got to be trouble there. I mean, how good could that be under the best of circumstances?
1: And exactly. Exactly what I was going to say. Even if there wasn't a single legal violation, it should be illegal.
0: Yeah.
1: What they're doing there. So when I heard that about Marshall, for some reason, it popped into my head. I want to do a march. I want to start at the seat of power of the state of New York, the Capitol building in Albany. And I want to march all the way there. And I looked it up. And as the crow flies, you know, Google Maps, if we were taking the thruway, you know, it would be, you know, something like 189 miles. And I was like, okay, all right, it's doable. You know, and I had this idea and I mentioned it on a podcast that I had this idea and that if anybody out there wanted to help me, hey, get in touch. And a woman named Ella Majors from Miami got in touch. She reached me through social media and she said, I want to do this. And we got on a call. And I would say that within 1 week, we were having meetings with volunteers.
0: Wow.
1: And it was a remarkable thing. And all of that, Duncan, all of that was in late May. So over the course between May and now, those very few months, we assembled 8 committees with 2 co-leads each and contributors. We have about 40 active volunteers. We work around the clock and we are building something very powerful to counter something very powerful.
0: Right. Yeah. Well, let's, in case some people may have joined us a bit late, let me introduce you and then I have some obviously follow-up questions for that. This is Talking Animals on WNF. I'm Duncan Strauss. If you just tuned in, My guest is Gretchen Primack, the writer, teacher, poet, and activist. She has created or co-created, I guess more accurately, a major new project, The March to Abolish Animal Testing. It starts September 12th at the New York State Capitol Building in Albany and proceeds towards the biggest lab dog breeding facility in the country that we're just hearing about, called Marshall Bioresources. If you'd like to ask Gretchen a question or offer a comment, please call 813-239-9663. Email DJ at WMNF.org or text 813-433-0885. Okay, so anytime you organize anything, I mean, you have a slew of decisions and details to contend with, whether you're hosting the book club tomorrow night or coordinating an ambitious two-week event like the March to Abolish Animal Testing. Give me a kind of a step-by-step, at least in broad strokes, chronicle of how you decided to do this, and once you did decide it, and once Ella was on board, how you planned kind of the key elements that were going to make this thing be implemented. Starting with, I mean, was there something about that part of September, besides obviously not being horrible weather, but was there something about September or that part of September that was crucial to you guys?
1: Yes. It was a number of factors, including weather, including not doing it in August when so many people are away, and not doing it when it was too cold, right? So there's, in that area of New York, you really do not have a large swath of time to work with. The other consideration was that several people were arrested in connection with that first Ridgeland rescue that I mentioned, and the date that they were supposed to go to court, and now this date has since changed, but when we were working on the planning, was September 28th. So we knew we wanted to be done by then so that anybody who wanted to go to support the defendants, and when we were working on the planning, was September 28th. So we knew we wanted to be done by then so that anybody who wanted to go

0: I'm cool with it. But yeah, that was the consideration in terms of timing. We knew it was going to take 2 weeks. We knew that that needed to happen, you know, after August and before it got chilly. So here we are. That was the reasoning.
1: And the 2 weeks was basically, once you kind of looked at the map, to get from point A to point B, that just seemed like a reasonable length of time for people that were actually going to march the whole path.
0: Yeah, I mean, I wish the distance was just slightly shorter. We are going to be doing 15 miles a day for 14 days. That's what that translates to.
1: Yeah.
0: And I just don't think anybody can get away for longer than that. And even that is really a stretch. So we knew that we couldn't be longer, and Lord knows it couldn't be shorter, because even 15 miles, that's intense. Now, yeah. Most people are not through marchers. That's what we call the hardcore folks who are starting in Albany and ending at Marshall. But most people are doing a day, 2 days.
1: They want to participate to whatever extent they can, whatever extent their schedule work-wise otherwise allows. So if that's a day or two, that's great. At least they're there and they're participating, and that feels great. And do you have a sense of so far how many people are you could expect for one or more days of the march?
0: Well, we have a tracker on our website, which is marchforanimals.org.
1: Mm-hmm. Yeah.
0: And it's fun to look at the tracker go up. So right now it's at about 845 people.
1: Wow.
0: But the number of through, those are vast majority are people who are doing less than the whole thing.
1: Sure.
0: The whole thing is about 50 people. My goal is 100 of those and 1,000 people doing something or another. And you can see we're very close to one of those goals.
1: Yeah.
0: And I do think it'll keep going up. And that doesn't include all the people who are like, man, I don't need to register. We want everyone to register, even if they're just showing up to our kickoff rally in Albany. And that's it.
1: Or numbers are important.
0: Because we want to be able to plan.
1: Yeah.
0: We want it to be safe, and we want to have enough of things and just have expectations. So we love for people to register, but we know that some people are just going to show up. But those are the numbers as they stand right now.
1: And again, we should repeat that the website is marchforanimals.org, which is incredibly organized. And so, you know, what day you can and can't come, or how many days you can come, it's all laid out, and lodging options. I mean, it's super, super organized. It's like, you know, if you had even an inkling of doing it and you had a day or two or more, obviously, to spare, you would jump on board and just say, well, I just have to log into the website and make my plans and make my lodging arrangements, and there you go.
0: Yeah, there's a lot of support. There, you know, we have a committee that's dedicated to participant coordination. So when people register, they are contacted by a captain who can help them with any questions and such. There's a beautiful participant guide that covers like absolutely any question that anybody has ever had. We are organizers.
1: It really shows, because if you're someone like me who loves things that are super organized, bordering on a little bit nutty anal retentive, it's like, oh my God, I want to hug this website.
0: Yeah, and you would want to hug us organizers, because the leaders are, you know, we are just each one of us more organized than the next. It's pretty amazing.
1: Yeah.
0: You know, that was clear from the very beginning. People who were, you know, kind of looking at us from other organizations were like, wow, you guys really have your S together. You know, I don't
1: for
0: know if
1: sure.
0: I can say on the radio.
1: No, thanks for that, because you can't say that on the radio.
0: Yeah.
1: I'd have to protest that, but... So this sounds really great. So as far as both ends of the march, what happens in Albany?
0: So in Albany at 9 in the morning on that Saturday, there's a kickoff rally. There are speakers. There's an action. There's a moment of silence. And all of this is happening at West Capitol Park, which is right next to the very beautiful Albany Capitol building. We will then start marching. And first, we're going to march to a park that's about a mile and a half away. That way, people who are not officially going on the march can still do a symbolic start with us. Then they will go back to their houses or wherever they want to go. And the

0: rest of us will literally keep walking, and we will keep walking to Schenectady, where we will spend that first night. At the end, we will do our last little part, and we will end up outside, and that's very important, outside of the gates of Marshall Bioresources. This is not another Ridgeland. No one will be trying to get onto the property of Marshall Bioresources. That's not what we're doing. That wouldn't work. We are protesting it. And so we are staying on public property across the street or outside of the gates. And we are, again, having speakers, actions, all of it. You know, every single person who's doing this march is going through a nonviolence training. You know, this is a nonviolent experience.
1: Yeah.
0: But there will be chanting, and there will be speaking, and there will be, you know, beautiful, peaceful action.
1: And so obviously the idea is calling attention. I'm sure there's going to be plenty of media coverage for something like this. And so what do you hope, besides that gathering and all those steps you're taking that are saying well within the law, what would you hope would be the upshot of that ultimately?
0: So we have three goals for this particular march. One is to end testing on dogs in the United States. One is to end federal funding of all animal experimentation in the United States. And the third is to shut down facilities with known records of cruelty like Marshall Bioresources. Now, some of your listeners might say, well, wait a minute, doing away with all animal experimentation, like we need animal experimentation, like that's how we get our knowledge about scientific research and drugs and safety. No, actually, it is not a good source of information for any of those things, simply because we are not those species. There are incredible, incredible cutting-edge technologies that are so much more effective, so much more efficient, faster, cheaper, and involve zero cruelty, absolutely zero cruelty. Why would we not avail ourselves of those instead?
1: Yeah.
0: When animal testing first started, nobody questioned it. Nobody even did tests to see if it was efficacious. They just assumed that we needed it. We don't. It never did a good job, ever. 90%, over 90%, about 92% of drugs that are tested on animal models, when they move to human models, they don't work.
1: Do you find...
0: And we put billions of taxpayer dollars. This is our money paying for experiments that are failures and that involve tremendous amounts of animal cruelty. So our goals, shut down Marshall Bioresources, shut down dog testing, and shut down federal funding for all animal testing.
1: And when you spell that out, the research does and doesn't work, do you find that people are sort of surprised and maybe not initially persuaded even in some cases? Or do they take you at your word that, you know, all this kind of stuff that's been happening with these animals doesn't really translate, so it's really not effective, so why continue doing it?
0: In my experience, people do not know that. Yeah. We are all raised with assumptions. We are all raised with these assumptions. They did not know. And when they hear, in my experience, they do believe it. There are so many sources to back it up. So these are, you know, I actually should mention that the night before the march, so March Eve, there is a free screening of an unbelievably powerful new documentary called The New Gold Standard. And it is all about this. It's all about how much better science is at finding solutions and doing research without animals than with animals. So these are Stanford scientists, Harvard scientists, like everyone in that is just this brilliant scientist who's like, look, this works. That doesn't, you know, so that certainly the evidence is in. And I have not had anybody personally, just anecdotally say like, that's not now, that's wrong, you know. But if they did, I would be able to point them to, you know, very sober sources that back that up.
1: Yeah. I'm sure a lot of people are really surprised by that information just because I think if you don't spend a lot of time thinking about it, you just probably would have occasion to assume, you know, there's a reason they're doing it this way with these dogs or with these animals or whatever.
0: And, I certainly did.
1: Yeah. So before we kind of near the end of our time here, Gretchen, I was struck by a recent piece in the New Republic that may place the march in a more provocative context in a sense. The piece is titled How MAGA Stole Animal Rights from the Left and How We Can Steal It Back. And we should note you're quoted in the article, but can you kind of briefly describe the article and how it may pertain to the march to abolish animal testing?
0: Well, it's a fascinating article by a couple of brilliant reporters, and I do recommend everyone read it. It puts forth that, you know, traditionally you think, okay, it's left-wingers who care about animals, and right-wingers, you know, want to go hunting and want legislation and agencies that can do what they want with animals. And I think that we have to differentiate between kinds of animals, like, but when it comes to dogs, all right, so I'm going to just say when it comes to dogs, a lot of people on the right wing are really fired up about this issue. And the left wing...
1: When you say this issue, you mean animal experimentation, or are you talking about something more broad?
0: I'm talking about animal experimentation, but specifically dogs.
1: Yeah, okay.
0: It's upsetting to people on both sides of the aisle. So in a way, it's a bipartisan issue. But the right wing has been very, very vocal about animal testing and dogs in particular. And, it's interesting to see someone with a record of, you know, being fined, say, with like caging undocumented immigrants, but being very upset about a dog in a cage.
1: Yeah.
0: And so, you know, but those two things do exist for a lot of people. And so the point of the article is, look, Democrats, you know, you have been just thinking that people who care about animal rights are going to vote your way all the time. But if somebody's really passionate about this issue and they have a lawmaker who's very passionate about this issue, who knows, right? Like, things could get up for grabs if this trend continues. And some of the left has been lackluster on this stuff. So they raise an interesting point. I think it's worth thinking about. I think, you know, it's complicated because how those folks would feel about, you know, a law that says that hens shouldn't be in cages. Well, you know, that might be a very different story, right? Going back to our talk at the beginning.
1: Yeah, interesting. And one thing that occurred to me as you were talking about that is, where would people, if they're not able to be there for March Eve, as it were, how can people, or where can people subsequently see the new gold standard? Sounds like that's a critical film.
0: Yeah, it's wonderful. Well, the director, Stephen Latham, is kindly allowing us to show it when it is not even officially out yet. It will be out later in September. And so people could go to, if you Google, because I don't want to get it wrong, but the new gold standard film, you could probably sign up to find out, like, where is it playing? And because I know it's playing in, like, D.C. and New York and Maine and, you know, lots of different places. I don't know where it will end up. You can also see the trailer on their website. But I think everybody should just come to Albany. That's my
1: there you go.
0: Just come on out. Come on out to Albany. Come to the march. In general, folks who are interested in the march, but they cannot come because, you know, they're in Florida with you or and can't get the time off work or whatever, please just also find us on social media and go to the website. There's ways to stay involved. And
1: I was going to ask if there was going to be like official like blog posts or sort of chronicling the march. Seems like it would kind of, the website has everything else going forward. It seems like it would probably have that, or maybe there'll be a social media offshoot that would do that. But it seems like for people who can't be there but are super interested in how's it going day to day, there would be some kind of way to track that.
0: Absolutely. Get on our radar. Go to the website and go to our socials. Are also March for Animals. So the website is marchforanimals.org. And then on Facebook and Instagram and LinkedIn and TikTok and all of that, it is March for Animals.
1: That's great.
0: And every single evening after we march, we have an event. And that event, it raises consciousness in some way about the issue and then has some sort of action item. Mm. So let's say somebody is talking about the overbreeding of dogs in certain contexts. They might say, let's have an action item where we ask this breeder to be unlicensed. Or it could be, let's all call Robert F. Kennedy Jr.'s line and tell him to pass laws that prohibit animal experimentation money coming from us taxpayers.
1: Yeah, that's great. Sounds like it's every step, every day that people can be there is powerful in all kinds of ways. So that's fantastic. So again, the website one more time is marchforanimals.org. Related searches can put you on all the social media pages. We've been speaking with Gretchen Primack, and thanks, Gretchen, for co-organizing this and joining us today on Talking Animals. And good luck on the march. I'll at least be tracking it by that beautiful website that I fell in love with.
0: Thank you so much. This has been a pleasure.
1: Thank you.
0: Bye.
1: Bye-bye. In a moment, I'll speak with Dr. Betty Coville about the petition and related efforts to urge the Hillsborough County Board of County Commissioners to build a new modern animal shelter to replace the current facility, the Hillsborough County Pet Resource Center. We'll discuss that with Dr. Coville joining me in a moment on Talking Animals on WNF. Right now, we're going to step into the comedy corner with, as always, a piece of animal-oriented comedy. This is Derek Stroop with a piece called Rescue Dogs on Talking Animals on WNF.
2: Picked up dog poop until I moved to Denver. I didn't even know people were doing it. Well, listen, where I'm from, we just run over it with a lawnmower till we can't find it anymore. We kind of circle around. We go, you know what? I think we diced that up pretty good. I mean, I never dreamed, you know? I never dreamed that I'd see a field full of people picking it up. The wildest thing I've ever seen, you know? And I can tell you enjoy, I mean, as soon as it hits the ground, that's y'all's right there. And I can tell that it's a lot of fun because you start to spin that bag a little bit. And that lets me know that picking up dog poop's a pretty good time. Different world, you know? I didn't realize rescuing dogs was such a big deal until I moved to the big city. Yeah, well, if you live out in the country, that's the only way we get ours. If a dog sits in the yard for too long without a collar on, that's our dog. It's not a ticket to heaven or a Facebook post. We just got ourselves our second mixed lab. And listen, it's tougher to catch them out in the country. Out in an open field trying to wrangle in a weenie dog, it's not easy. Not every dog wants to hop in every truck, okay? Some of them are trying to go home, you know?
1: That was Derek Stroop in today's Comedy Corner with a piece called Rescue Dogs, taken from his album Eating Dinner Twice. Now it's time to speak with Dr. Betty Coville about efforts to urge the Hillsborough County Board of Commissioners to build a new animal shelter. So let's welcome Dr. Betty Coville to Talking Animals on WNF. Good morning, Dr. Coville.
3: Good morning. Thank you so much for giving me your time.
1: Thanks for joining us on Talking Animals, for sure. So, anyone who's visited the Hillsborough County Pet Resource Center, even semi-recently, surely would recognize that a new shelter is called for. But let's get into the details of kind of what you're specifically urging and the people that are that you're in a coalition with, what they're asking for.
3: Well, Okay. Well, we actually have three important issues. The first one is something that you mentioned. We are the only open admission shelter, and this means we cannot turn away strays, owner surrenders, abuse, or hoarding cases. The public assumes the Humane Society of Tampa Bay is a shelter. We're in the minority of county shelters who do not control our media. We could be telling heartwarming stories every day and be on local shows, but that doesn't happen. Our second concern is what you had mentioned. Our shelter is over 40 years old. It's antiquated, and it's burdened with animals now at 150% over capacity. We couldn't even do this without our volunteers and rescues. The kennels have no heat in the wintertime, and they're on a cement floor. And right now, in the squelching summer heat, we have no AC, and they are outside kennels. When we have our Florida storms, they get flooded. The veterinary clinic is from the 90s. It's cramped. It's without enough holding cages. The surgery suite is small, and it creates a hardship for the vet staff, limiting their ability to treat the over 400-plus animals in their care. The laundry, which is in a garage, is overwhelmed and ill-equipped to handle the daily cleaning needs. We don't have very many volunteers, but they're a hard-working group. The county had $30 million allotted for us for a new shelter. They were actually looking for locations and had architects trying to come up with a plan. Orange County, which is near us in Orlando, which has fewer animals and will open in late 2027, they have a $49 million budget.
1: Wow.
3: Our shelter, we actually adopt 10,000 yearly adoptions into the community. This creates a local economic impact of 10 to 15 million yearly, via food sales, vet care, grooming, crates, toys, supplies, everything that you need for a pet. So we are putting more money back into the shelter, into the county, than they actually realize. I'm pleased that you find our shelter for yourself and help our small but mighty volunteers. I would like you to reach out to the Board of County Commissioners and tell them it is important to you that they find money to build the new shelter. It would still be years away, which is unfortunate, 3 or 4 years, if they decide to do it now, that they'll still be suffering. We would also love to have you go to the upcoming 2027 budget meeting. They're on September 10th and the 24th, and they're at 6 o'clock downtown. And there's also a regular Wednesday on the 16th a.m. meeting. We do have a change.org petition online, and it's change.org build new HCPRC. This has been going on for long enough that we have to speak for those that can't speak for themselves.
1: For sure. So it sounds like people could that are listening want to help out in whatever way they can. Signing a petition is one way, attending one or more of those meetings. And are people allowed to, how long are people allowed to speak at those meetings to express their...
3: Yeah, it's interesting. If you go online and you say you want to speak at the BOCC meeting, you can start lining up on... The two days before, you go online and you can have 1 minute, you can have 10 minutes, you can do it virtually, or you can even send in a letter. And that's the best way. What we're trying to do, we bought a bunch of shirts. That's what we did in Save 90. If anyone's here from the back in the 2011 days before we got Scott, and at that time our save rate was in the 30s, right now, we have an over 90% save rate, regardless of everything that we are suffering through. So I love people to go. We bought shirts. If you come to the meetings, you don't even have to talk. We just want it to look like we're a big crowd. Because right now, it's just a small group of us that are fighting for the dogs and the cats.
1: And if you do successfully sign up for an opportunity to speak, essentially, I assume you're just sort of saying how much you want to urge the board to consider and approve the budget for a new shelter. Is that kind of the focus of what any messaging should be?
3: Yes. And if you go on our change.org, you can see the reasons why. And if you want to, you can take a snippet out of that and explain, what your reasoning is for doing it. We're not against the raise. They just got a whole bunch of money. But it's a whole different situation when you have living beings that are suffering. It's not the same as the electricity or the water. They're actually suffering. So far,
1: have you gotten a sense of how the board feels about this? Is there any kind of initial indication of their willingness to consider this action?
3: Well, right now, if you look on the county budget, it's to be determined. It was for sure. We were told for the last 3 years that we were going to get a new shelter. They were looking for it, and they kind of stopped. And they're also concerned about the upcoming in the fall, what people are going to do regarding their insurance. But I think that they need to find some money in the budget. $30 million is really not enough, but we are going to try and get money from other places. But we need to have this county, we need the county property, and we need to start doing, putting the shovels in the ground now.
1: All right. Well, fair enough. Well, Dr. Betty Koval, thank you so much for joining us. And I think we all have our marching orders now for how we can sort of help this effort along. So thank you so much.
3: Thank you very much for having me on.
1: Absolutely. Bye-bye. Coming up on WNF, it's The Conversation, the great show hosted by Mara Nunez and Joe Kane Carter. After that, it's The Scoop, WNF's brief news recap. Then we shift back to music programming with Doug Rank, I believe, sitting in today for Sam Vall. And I'm not sure who's sitting in for Nancy C today. I haven't seen any alert, but some fantastic programmer. Surely it always is for Nancy. And so I reached the end of today's edition of Talking Animals on WNF Tampa. I urge you to visit talkinganimals.net for audio archives of every show we've ever broadcast. 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I'll see you next Wednesday, 11 a.m. here on Talking Animals, WNF Tampa. 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
1: In Los Angeles, I'm Kai Rizdahl. It is Wednesday today, the second day of September. Good as it always is to have you along, everybody. There's a concept in economics known as the velocity of money. Literally, how quickly money changes hands out there. It's a useful indicator of how lively, I guess, any given economy is. We today here on this program are going to introduce a related but not officially recognized corollary, the velocity of prices, the vessel of choice being diesel fuel. Yesterday, $5.63 a gallon. Today at a nickel, $5.68, the highest national average since President Trump started his war with Iran, just 13 cents off the highest recorded price ever. And if we all needed yet another lesson that timing is everything, tariffs and wars aside, diesel prices usually do have a seasonal upswing in the fall. Marketplace's Caitlin Tan gets us going.
2: I took the family Dodge diesel pickup to the gas station in Pinedale, Wyoming this morning. I'm seeing diesel prices here today, $5.75. Yikes. Okay, let's see what it costs. Okay, grand total, $191.11. Almost $200. And even if you drive a gas vehicle, Gas Buddy analyst Patrick DeHaan says diesel was still involved.
3: And the cars we're driving don't get to the car dealerships without a semi-truck using diesel.
2: Same for your apples and carrots and bread. A diesel tractor tills up the crops, a truck brings them to a processing center.
3: You know, then a distribution center and then the grocery store.
2: And University of Tennessee's Thomas Goldsby says companies often pass down those high diesel prices to consumers.
4: Ultimately, they're looking to make sure that they cover their costs and can maybe make a dime here and there.
2: And diesel prices likely haven't topped out. Fall brings surging demand for harvesting crops, plus cooler weather means heating homes. And as Alan Schaefer with the nonprofit Engine Technology Forum points out,
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2: 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Well, you guessed it. Even higher diesel prices. I'm Caitlin Tan for Marketplace.
1: How about that fill up? Wall Street today, a little bounce back in equities. And hey, look, I made it 3 minutes into the program without saying the word bonds. We'll have the details when we do the numbers.

0: You know how when you've only met somebody a couple of three times over like a year and a half, you kind of forget some of the details? Wait, you grew a beard. Did you always have a beard?
1: Always had a beard.
0: You always had a beard?
1: Always had a beard.
0: All right, well, it's been a while since I've seen you. How are you?
1: Good, how are you?
0: Good. Maybe it's a little bushier. Is that the deal?
1: It could be a little bit bushier.
0: A little bit bushier, all right.
1: Yeah.
0: That's Jimmy Orlandini. He's the owner of Altadena Hardware. We've been talking to him since his business burned down in the Eaton Fire back in January of 2025. Today, we're about a 15-minute drive from where his old store used to be. We're in a hardware store.
1: Yes, come on, man. We are in Arnold's Hardware Store.
0: How did this come to pass? It's been a long haul.
1: It has been a long haul. Back in the end of the year last year, one of our mutual salesmen's, mine and Arnold's, the guy that owned Arnold's at the time, he said, you know, I know you're having a hard time finding somewhere, but you might want to talk to Basil that owns Arnold's Frontier Hardware. I think he wants to retire.
0: Music to your ears, right?
1: Well, I was very reluctant because I knew of Basil, and I was like, I don't think he's ready to retire. He's a little bit younger. But I made the phone call, and he's like, let me think about it, but I've been kind of leaning that way.
0: And here we are, and it worked out. You bought the business, you bought the property it's on.
1: Yes.
0: Right?
1: Yes, I just keep digging.
0: Yeah, that's right. Basically, well, we'll get to the financing in a minute. Basically turkey, right? I mean, you haven't closed a day since you took over.
1: No, nope.
0: That's great.
1: Yeah.
0: That's really great. You put your house on the line to buy this place, didn't you?
1: Yep. Yeah.
0: Are you not terrified?
1: Absolutely. Yeah. But it's hardware, and it's what we know.
0: Everybody needs hardware,
1: right? Yeah, and this is a great store. It's a great community store, just like Altadena was to Altadena. Yeah. I mean, Altadena Hardware was to Altadena.
0: Right.
1: Arnold's is an institution in Sierra Madre, and the people of Sierra Madre are ecstatic to see it keep going.
0: Right, yeah.
1: It's a family business, it's a thing, right? Yeah.
0: You're 15 minutes-ish from the old place.
1: Yeah.
0: You're gonna open up back up there when you get there.
1: Yep. When we get back.
0: Keep this place and
1: reopen in Altadena.
0: And you're just gonna run back and forth?
1: Yep.
0: Wow.
1: Yep.
0: Wow. Employees, your old employees and then the employees of this place. I mean, you have a slight dilemma there, right?
1: It was a little bit. Part of the agreement with Basil was to retain most of his employees, which I ended up retaining all of his employees, and as well bringing back a few of the Altadena employees. I have some still waiting in the wind. As we get busier and we get into the remodel of the store, we will need more help.
0: Yeah, we are not far from Altadena. You've seen people come and say, Jimmy, here we are.
1: Absolutely.
0: Are you?
1: We for the first couple of weeks, it was people walking in and doing the double take, like, what are you doing here?
0: That's cool.
1: Now that it's out on social media and we did kind of a hello goodbye party for Basil's retirement and it's coming in. Now more and more Altadena people are coming in.
0: Yeah. Are you surprised it took you this long to find a place? Because Arnold's has been here for decades and decades and decades.
1: It's still kind of hard for me to think that I didn't find a temporary spot in Altadena, which I really thought.
0: Oh yeah, but we talked about that, right? It was so expensive, right? I mean, the rates were just through the roof.
1: Through the roof.
0: Yeah.
1: But all good things happen to people that wait, right? This was the right thing.
0: A little kismet, right?
1: Yeah. It was just, this was the right thing. Yeah.
0: Thanks so much. I really appreciate it.
1: Of course.
0: That thing Jimmy said about this being a local hardware store, it's true.
2: Jimmy.
3: Yes, sir.
2: Hey, Paul Costa. I've been coming here since I was 30.
3: All right.
2: So I'm glad to see you. So you're the current owner.
3: Yes, sir.
2: Good. I know Basil and the whole gang.
3: Yes, very good.

0: Uber announced today it's cutting 10% of its workforce, comes to about 3,300 jobs. CEO Dara Khosrowshahi said he wants to create a simpler, leaner organization with, in particular, fewer layers of management. So we decided today is the day to let all those middle managers out there shine. Marketplace's Stephanie Hughes got the assignment.
1: In a workplace, you've got what organizational psychologist Bob Sutton calls grease people and gunk people.
2: When you've got the wrong middle managers in the wrong places, they can gum up the works.
1: Sutton, who's a professor emeritus at Stanford, says the idea with cutting management layers is you get rid of the people who slow things down and battle with others for power. But sometimes it can be hard to know the unappreciated, invisible work that middle managers do.
2: Like making sure the handoffs work, actually knowing who to go to gossip, to get things done.
1: Sutton says this is part of a larger trend. Let go of some managers, give others bigger teams. According to a Gallup review of U.S. workplaces, the average team has 12 people. That's about 50% larger than back in 2013. But Sutton says you can end up with teams that are too big.
2: What happens is that the boss gets overloaded, they become a bottleneck, it becomes frustrating.
1: And more decisions can end up with the big boss, says Julia Dar with Boston Consulting Group.
3: Instead of decision-making moving down closer to the front line, things move up towards the CEO.
1: Dar says that shrinking an organization's size doesn't necessarily save money long-term. In order for it to make sense, companies have to figure out exactly how all the work, visible and invisible, is going to get done.
3: If you don't, you will make a temporary shift in the cost base, but you might equally add that back in terms of contractors, new hires in the subsequent years.
1: Dar says fewer workers aspire to be middle managers now. And that's a problem because today's middle managers are tomorrow's leaders. But as one of my bosses said to me today, it can be lonely in the middle. I'm Stephanie Hughes from Marketplace.

0: We are short, depending on who you talk to, give or take 4 million housing units in this economy. To fix that, a lot of cities are looking at zoning and building codes and the often well-intentioned restrictions that can slow or prevent a whole lot of building. Among those restrictions, parking. Rules dating back to the 50s and 60s in some cities, when cars were very much more king, dictate that new apartment buildings provide a certain number of parking spaces. But times and cities change, and those rules might not really be needed anymore. Marketplace's Amy Scott has that one.
1: I'm driving through Denver's River North Art District with Stefan Chavez Norgaard. He's an assistant professor of public policy at the University of Denver. Rhino, as it's called, is a former industrial area, now filled with art galleries, craft breweries, and bougie shops and restaurants.
2: When you see a Shake Shack, that's when you know there's some gentrification for sure.
1: Oh, there's a Rivian dealer.
2: There you go.
1: There's also a lot of new apartment buildings with amenities like rooftop decks, fitness centers, and private parking.
2: And a lot of these projects are the exact kinds of projects that can benefit from changes to the parking rules.
1: Until a year ago, Denver required that most apartment buildings provide at least one parking spot per unit. But last August, the city council voted to eliminate those requirements in an effort to spur more housing. A single parking spot can add as much as $50,000 to the cost of construction. It also leaves less space for housing. In a study published before the vote, Chavez Norgaard and a colleague estimated the change could add up to 460 more housing units per year, almost 13%.
2: We like to think we provided a sort of data-driven resource for city council as they made that decision. It's not a total game changer, but that adds up over time.
1: To make that case, Chavez Norgaard used a tool called the Housing Policy Simulator, developed by Turner Labs. That's a nonprofit that promotes housing affordability. On a Zoom call, Turner's Alex Casey shows me how it works.
3: Let's see, I'll share screen here. All right. Are you seeing this large map?
1: The map shows all the parcels in Denver with a bunch of different variables users can tweak. Height restrictions, setbacks from the street, permitting fees, local economic conditions, and yes, parking requirements.
3: What we built with our tool here is essentially kind of a sandbox for policymakers to get a sense about how these changing policy conditions impact the likelihood of new housing being built.
1: So far, the simulator covers more than 20 cities in California, Arizona, and Virginia, with more in the works. In Denver, it's too soon to know how the parking change will play out in the real world. Chavez Norgaard says he's heard from developers who still plan to build parking because residents, and often the investors backing a project, want it. But as an example of the potential impact, he takes me to a housing project built a few years ago in the nearby Five Points neighborhood. Before Denver abolished parking minimums for all buildings, the city had relaxed requirements for affordable housing projects like this one.
2: You know, one thing you'll notice about this parcel is that it's sort of this oddly shaped, small, triangular lot,
1: which made it difficult and expensive to provide parking. There's a light rail stop just steps away, but as we're talking, a resident of the building comes home after a day of work and points out that the city suspended light rail service for maintenance until next year. And that's something the simulator can't really predict. Quentin Thornton, who has an injured leg, says he now has to catch the bus a block and a half away.
4: Because I have a car, but I don't park it over here because it's not really enough sometimes.
1: He's hoping they turn the small vacant lot next door into parking. In Denver, I'm Amy Scott for Marketplace.

0: Coming up.
1: He liked fishing and I like fishing.
0: And you like fishing and you like fishing. First, though, let's do the numbers. Dow Industrial's up 295 today, just shy of 0.6%, 53,061. The NASDAQ added 118 points, just over 0.4%, closed at 26,217. The S&P 500 up 35 points, just shy of 0.5%, 7,666. Those layoffs at Uber, the middle management job Stephanie Hughes was telling us about, they helped that ride-hailing service ascend 1.6% today. Rival Lyft accelerated almost 3.5%. Bonds rose, yield on the 10-year T-note down 4.78%. For the record, that is 1/100th of a percentage point from yesterday. 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

0: This is Marketplace. I'm Kai Rizdahl. There is, as you might have heard, a loneliness epidemic in this country, male loneliness specifically. There have been articles and op-eds and podcasts and academic studies all about the idea that men have trouble maintaining relationships. I saw an article in Slate the other day, though, suggesting the loneliness gender divide might not be as relevant as the loneliness economic divide. Nick Kepler had the byline on that piece. Nick, thanks for coming on the program.
1: Oh, thank you for having me.
2: Just to be really clear here, the common perception is that the loneliness thing is a male thing. But in reality, you're the guy who crunched the data. It's not gender so much as it is socioeconomic status, right?
1: That's correct. And all the big signifiers of loneliness, men and women are about equal. If you go down into some of the data, there are some signs that men are a bit more pessimistic about being lonely. But in the really big measurements, do you feel lonely? How many close friends do you have? How much time do you spend alone? There's not much of a gender difference. But socioeconomic status is a good predictor of loneliness. In fact, you can even keep track of how much income will buy you a few extra hours with other people per day. In a really big survey, people making less than $25,000 a year spent about 6.5 hours alone, and people who are earning $100,000 or more spent about 3 hours alone.
2: That socioeconomic status is, you know, we all sort of know empirically what that means, but it literally drives the choices that people make to be alone. I want you to tell me about this guy, Dan, that you talk about in this piece.
1: Sure. Dan is a guy from Massachusetts who I talked to. He was in his early 20s when the pandemic started, and then his friend group sort of tapered off. He's going to community college. He's still doing some online courses, but most of his income comes from being a home health aide. It's a growing profession for people who don't have a college degree, and it's one of many low-income professions that are now very solitary. You don't really have any coworkers. That's the same for people who do Uber or Lyft or DoorDash. A lot of people like Dan are finding themselves in jobs that just don't allow coworkers, like you might have had if you worked the assembly line a few decades ago.
2: Right. You mentioned college. College also is a supercharger of relationships, and those who in this economy who cannot or don't go to college, they then suffer accordingly.
1: Yeah. One researcher did describe it as a supercharger. You go there and you meet friends who last for a very long time. Also, the kind of jobs that do require a college degree, accountants, journalists, researchers, just those kind of white-collar jobs. And those you're expected to network, you're expected to form relationships with other people in the profession. I know most of my good friends are journalists or former journalists. And that's just not as true for people working lower income jobs.
2: You know, you mentioned this in the piece. We are 5, 6 years out now from Robert Putnam and that book he wrote, Bowling Alone, which it doesn't seem like it's gotten any better.
1: Yeah. By every measurement of loneliness, things have gotten worse since that book came out in 2000. The total population who said they do not have a single close friend in one of the larger studies quadrupled, and those who counted 10 or more close friends shrank from 33 to 13%. And this is just in the last few decades.
2: Is economic mobility the only answer here, right? That those at the top end of the income spectrum are okay. Those at the lower end aren't, and we have to get them up somehow to make this social challenge get better.
1: So some of the researchers I spoke to talked about reinvesting in those social connectors that don't cost anything, you know, civic groups, volunteer organizations. I'm always hesitant to recommend a change in personal behavior, but something that people who are feeling lonely should know is that, ironically, they're part of a very large group. A lot of people feel lonely, and there's social reasons for that. So the people who are thinking about reaching out, who are thinking it must be them, it might not be. It's just the way society is structured. So don't think you're weird or there's something about you that's keeping people away.
2: Nick Kepler, his piece in Slate, It's a good one. It's depressing, but it's a good one. It's called America's Loneliness Trap. Nate, thanks a lot. I appreciate your time.
1: Thank you, Kai.

0: Hey, did you hear the one about the economist who went fishing? Dip netting, technically. Big nets on the end of long handles. Here's Ava White from Alaska Public Media.
1: Kevin Barry is chest high in the Kenai River when a salmon jerks his dip net.
2: There we go. On the beach, boys.
1: As Barry drags a hoop-shaped net connected to a long pole, his sons, August and Milton, grab a thick piece of driftwood.
2: Give it a bop. Right on the head, hard. See? Then you put your finger in the gills, you rip them out.
1: It's the first fish of the day.
2: Yeah, you guys stay with that. I'll be back with another one.
1: In addition to being a dip netter, Barry is chair of the economics department at the University of Alaska Anchorage. He's currently working to understand how much a dip netting trip is worth to Alaskans. But how do you calculate that? Barry says you can look at the cost of travel, along with what people gave up to make it happen, like taking time off of work or forgoing another summer activity.
3: I think every Alaskan out there has the same experience of panicking because summer is getting close to over. And we all have like four different things on any given day we'd like to do. And so all of those things are real costs. And we can think about them as an opportunity cost of going to dip net.
1: Dip netting in Alaska typically wraps up in early August. It's only open to residents, so it sort of feels like a holiday only Alaskans can celebrate. Barry's research is a work in progress, and he's not ready to share exact numbers yet, but he estimates that dip netting on the Kenai River is worth a lot to Alaskans, several hundred dollars more to a household than what they actually spend on it each summer. With gear, time, and travel costs factored in, Barry says buying salmon would be about the same cost as catching it yourself. The real value, he says, is in the experience.
3: There's all sorts of action of people pulling them in, processing them, watching their kids, trying to take care of their camp and everything else. It's just such a chaotic scene that for me, it's like a very Alaskan experience. I tie it very much to the place here.
1: Richard Lesko feels the same. He drove more than 150 miles to fish today and says being surrounded by other Alaskans makes the trek worthwhile. Plus, he says doing it yourself has added benefits.
4: I know how it's processed. I know when it's caught. I know it's bled right after it's caught. I know how it's cleaned and everything, you know.
1: Lesko has caught 10 salmon so far. It's a fraction of the 25 each permit holder can catch, plus an extra 10 for each household member. Meanwhile, Barry only caught 2 fish during our 3-hour trip. Still, his sons say they're having a blast.
5: He's the funnest dad ever. He likes fishing and I like fishing.
1: But Barry says it's not about the fish.
3: It was my middle son's first time. Get to show him how we catch fish and how you start to process them is incredibly valuable. So when we talk about this surplus, it's baking in all those memories, that entire experience together, right? It's not just the fish you walk away with.
1: Dip netting the Kenai River is a uniquely Alaskan experience. And Barry says it's one he hopes his boys remember. In Kenai, Alaska, I'm Ava White for Marketplace.

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1: This final note on the way out today, in which capitalism sometimes provides things we maybe don't need. I saw this in Bloomberg that Kalshi, the not uncontroversial betting platform, is going to ask regulators for permission to offer oil futures contracts, specifically futures contracts that never expire and that trade 24/7. Think for just a second about all the oil volatility we've seen since the president's war started, and you can see how this might turn out, you know, poorly. Our media production team includes Brian Allison, John Fokey, Montana Johnson, Drew Jostad, Gary O'Keefe, and Charlton Thorpe. Alex Simpson is the manager of media production. And I'm Kai Rizdahl. We will see you tomorrow, everybody. This is APM.
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6: Hello?
7: Hi, Louie. This is Rachel Abrams from The Daily.
6: Hi, Rachel.
7: Thank you so much for making time to speak with us.
6: Thank you.
7: Where are you physically right now?
6: I am currently in my house in the West Bank under siege by Israeli settlers, extremists. We are not allowed to leave the property. The settlers want my family, the neighbor's family, to leave. So simply they can steal the houses and take over. They want the entire land, the entire mountain, all the houses.
7: What's happening right now, Louie? Like, are there settlers outside that you can see from inside your house right now?
6: Yes, I am watching them as we speak. There's three settlers. That's about 300 to 400 yards from me. They brought couches and they sit in the sun. And moments ago, there's three soldiers. And I was watching, wondering what's the soldiers going to do to them. Are they going to arrest them? Are they going to move them? Are they going to tell them it's a closed military zone? Because this is what they told me yesterday. Absolutely, they did nothing. They just looked around. They talked to them probably for 5 minutes, and they just left them. It's insane.
7: From the New York Times, I'm Rachel Abrams,
6: and they just left them. It's insane.
7: From the New York Times,

0: the number of killings, as in 2025. But the settlers seldom face any consequences for their actions, in part because they receive broad support from the Israeli government. Today, we talked to Palestinian-American Louis Reedy in the West Bank about the settlers that have arrived at his doorstep. It's Wednesday, September 2nd. When we called Louis Reedy, he was in his house in Kusra, a small village of about 5,000 people in the northern West Bank. Louis talked to us from his bedroom, where he could look out the window and keep an eye on what was happening outside. I wonder whether you ever expected that this would be your view.
1: Absolutely not.
0: This is actually Louis's second home. He normally lives in Ohio, where he emigrated to in 2004. But Kusra is where Louis grew up, and it never used to be like this.
1: Back in the days, we did not have no issues with the settlers. Mm-hmm. They were not aggressive as happening right now. We did have a settlement next to our village. I remember that settlement when I was a kid. But we always told that's going to be temporarily, and there is going to be a peace agreement, and they will leave soon. None of them will be here. Mm. So just never dealt with any of them, never interact with any, just drive in and pass them, you know, that's it.
0: Given that this was kind of a quiet period, Louis, what was it like to grow up in Kusra, the town of Kusra?
1: So our town is really a good, special town. It's about 850 meters above sea level. So you can be on the mountain and looking down, you see the entire village. The weather here is beautiful. No matter how hot it is, you always have a breeze coming directly from the sea. Mm. Most of the people was farmers. So there's a lot of olive trees, figs and grapes and peaches. Mm. And my family, we are 9 brothers and 1 sister.
0: Oh, wow.
1: My dad, he used to have a junkyard with cars and auto parts. And my mom staying at home with only 1 sister.
0: Remember, Louis, when you first started thinking about emigrating to the United States?
1: My older brothers, they were in the United States early 90s, and that's why I thought I would have a better future and opportunity if I go to the United States. So I applied for the University of Toledo, and I learned English there. So yes, I was the fortunate one to be in the United States and become a successful businessman. Mm. And even more fortunate that I end up falling in love and marry my wife. Now I have a beautiful family. I have 2 girls. I have a 19 years old. She just started 2nd year in college, same university, Toledo.
0: Oh, you must be so proud.
1: Yes. And I have 10 years old. She's started 5th grade 2 days ago. And, you know, they're born and raised in America. They know the American way, but we like them to know the Palestinian culture as well. So we take them, we bring them to visit often here. Mm-hmm. And they like it. And one time I bring my daughters here and they ask me, how come we can't have our own house here? And I started thinking about it. I said, you know, we come here more often. Maybe that would be good for my retirement in the future. Maybe I'll start spending more time here in Kusra when I get older. And I made my decision and I started building it on a beautiful mountain. It has a beautiful view. You can see Jordan, which is the country next to us. Mm-hmm. Jordan, I can see clearly. If I look to the left, to the west, I can see Tel Aviv. And sometimes I can see the sea.

0: from the same spot.
1: Mm.
0: And the house, the way I design it, it's the American style. Everything is open. There is no doors whatsoever. I cared about the outside, the front yard, the backyard, the trees. I just want it to be my peaceful and my retirement vacational home.
1: Mm.
0: Now, before I did this, I made sure that it is 100% legal. I started the blueprint. I took the blueprint to the government.
1: The Israeli government.
0: No, the Palestinian government, because this is a designated Area B under the Palestinian Authority. Under Oslo Agreement, B area, they gave it to the Palestinian to control it. So if I need to build and pull permit, I don't need to go to the Israelis. They tell me go to the Palestinians.
1: Okay, so you go and you check with the Palestinian Authority,
0: yes,
1: to confirm that you had the legal right to build this house.
0: Correct, yes. So I went to the Palestinian Authority. They gave me the authorization in 2023, and I started the house. And probably one of the most beautiful things I ever done.
1: Mm.
0: I was proud of it, but never crossed my mind that one day the settlers will be able to come in Area B and claim that it belonged to them.
1: Can you just describe the moment, the first moment that you learned that settlers were encroaching on the house, that these tensions had really arrived at your doorstep?
0: This started in January.
1: Uh-huh.
0: My brother called me, said the settlers came on top of the mountain. They start coming down the hill, driving those ATVs every night, checking out the areas, which houses have people, which house is empty. So I told my brother, I want you to install security cameras because it looks like it's not safe. So I put the security cameras. And then in March, 2:30 in the morning, I got notification someone at my house. There's like four or five settlers, masks. They start jumping over the fence. They brought ladders, they brought tools, then and they start doing the damages.
1: What kind of damage did they do?
0: Well, I had an automatic motors for the gates. They damaged that. They start breaking the lights around all the yards. They stole all my routers, modems. They cut the main electricity panel wires. They damaged it. Cutting and damaging my security cameras. They went offline one by one, one by one.
1: Wow.
0: Believe or not, I watched them live.
1: Back in Ohio?
0: Yes, back in Ohio. After this incident, I talked to my brother and said, okay, we're going to fix it. We're going to put more security guard on the windows so they can't get in. Brand new security cameras, fix the gates, fix the internet, fix the lights.
1: Mm-hmm.
0: And he did all this. Now he said, I'm going to move in. Mm-hmm. I'm going to move in with my family to protect the house.
1: Wow.
0: And he did.
1: Louis, all of this sounds unbelievably stressful, but when do the settlers actually start camping out outside of your house?
0: That was August 9th. Israeli settlers, extremists, they brought like four ATVs. They parked them in front of the house and they built a tent in front of the house. They start jumping over the fence. And again, when this happened, you know, I was back in Ohio, and every movement, I get a notification. And in that moment, my brother and his son, they were terrified. They're going to attack him inside the house. So my brother called the police that night, and they dispatched an IDF vehicle. But instead of helping my brother, they went straight to the tent. They celebrated with those settlers. They sat down with them and were basically chilling out with them and drinking. And they conducted prayer with those settlers. And I'm talking to my brother, and we paused. My brother paused, and I paused too. And I asked him, what are we going to do next? Because we felt they are only a few feet away taking over this house. And my brother, he said, I'm not leaving this house. I don't want to leave it, but I have an issue. I have no food.
1: Yeah.
0: When he said this, I said, you know what? I can't handle it anymore. I can't sleep. I'm going to book my flight. I'm going to come. I'll do whatever it takes for me to provide you food and protection and try to end this siege.
1: We'll be right back.
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0: I'm Rachel Abrams, and this is The Daily. We talked to Palestinian-American Louis Reedy in the West Bank about the settlers that have arrived at his doorstep. Louis, if I'm getting this right, I think you arrived about a week after the settlers first put that tent up outside of your house. That's when you first saw your brother after all this time knowing he was under threat. What was it like to see him for the first time?
1: Well, we are brothers.
2: Yeah, that's my brother at the site.
1: So to be with him and hug him for the first time.
3: It was a lot of emotion.
1: And then
3: I grabbed the American flag.
4: This is what I brought.
3: I brought it with me from Ohio all the way to Kusra, to my house.
4: Got to put it on the house over there.
3: And I went on top of my house and I raised the American flags on my house.
0: Oh. Were you hoping that maybe the settlers would be more intimidated knowing that an American was there?
3: They did not care because the next day, a settler started coming down toward me. And he dared to tell me, myself, I need to leave because this is his land.
4: That's my house. I'm in my house.
3: I said, that's my land. And I told the Israeli soldiers they were present.
5: He needs to be removed from here. He's illegal here.
3: He needs to be removed because he's illegal. This is the first time I talked to a settler like this face to face.
5: Allowed to be in my house.
6: Yes, yes.
5: Okay,
6: yes,
5: that's yours.
3: And I told them
5: that's belong to me.
3: But that's my land, and I'm staying here.
5: Okay, I'm not.
6: I solved this problem.
5: Yeah, he's the one came to me. I didn't go to him.
3: Since then, the IDF decided to come and remove the tent in front of the house. But now we are unable to leave freely in and out of our houses from the IDF. They claim it's a closed military zone.
0: What does that mean exactly?
3: There is an IDF tent right now. Actually, I'm watching it as we speak, in front of my house. That one is blocking us leaving our own house or walking in the yard.
0: And have you asked the IDF, like, why are you keeping me in my house? Like, what's the reasoning behind this? Have you talked to any of the military people there?
3: Yes, that was yesterday when I was walking in my yard.
7: Please, cooperate, head back to the villa.
3: I said, why can't walk in my yard, my own yard?
5: I'm not trying to argue.
7: I spoke with my commanding officer, okay, and he just said, whoever's here has to go back into the villa. Please don't make me use force, all right?
3: So, you know, first we're dealing with the settlers. Now the IDF is here.
0: I just want to mention here that the U.S. ambassador to Israel, Mike Huckabee, said that the IDF and Israeli police did go to your house to remove what he described as, quote, Israeli terrorists at Huckabee's request.
3: Yes, and I appreciate all these comments, but that's not wasn't enough because nothing happened on the ground.
0: Mm-hmm.
3: I really wish that Mike Huckabee himself or send a team from the U.S. Embassy to come visit my house so them can witness what's going on here, what happened to an American citizen in the West Bank. Including the U.S. officials and the Israeli officials, including the army, even the settlers, the leaders of the settlers, they condemned what the Israeli did in Kusra. Okay, why none of you able to remove 5 to 10 settlers? Just go ahead, arrest them, put them in jail, prosecute them, and lift the siege on the residents in Kosovo and let them live in peace. I don't have the answer.
0: You know, I'm thinking, Louis, of the person who might be listening to this and thinking, like, at the end of the day, it's just a building. It's just materials, right? Like, why is it so important to put yourself or your brother or anybody in your family in harm's way to protect a piece of property that isn't even your primary home?
3: Well, it's not really just the home. It's not about the home. It's about the entire land. And, you know, just maybe 5 years ago, I was walking my father's land, and I know he inherited this from his father and from his grandfather. And I looked at a wall, and I started looking at it and imagining. I said, how many years? Is it like 200 years, 300 years? And I took the rock.
0: A rock?
3: A rock, yes. It just like I felt there's emotion to that rock. Maybe one of my great grandpas touched it. And I grabbed it, and I just I said, I'm going to take it. I took it home, and I have it in my office in Ohio. It just reminded me again, this is our land. The settlers are trying to steal. And what's been going on, it changed a lot of people's dreams. And that's, I'm one of them.
0: Louis Reedy, thank you so much for giving us all this time.
3: Thank you. Thank you for having me.
0: When we reached out to the Israeli military for comment, they told us that the IDF is operating in Kusra with the aim of, quote, protecting its residents and preventing confrontations. They also said that Louis Reedy is free to come and go from his house. Over the weekend, there were more violent attacks on Palestinians by Israeli settlers in the West Bank. And the Israeli Prime Minister Benjamin Netanyahu, who has largely played down these attacks as the actions of a small minority, issued a rare rebuke, condemning the attackers and calling their actions criminal. He said that they're causing, quote, immense harm to the law-abiding settler community and damaging, quote, Israel's standing in the world.
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0: 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I'm Rachel Abrams. See you tomorrow.

0: start this. Is Democracy Now?
1: The war on Iran is lasting longer than expected, and it's becoming a historical event. It is the decline of the American empire, and as such, is shaking the whole world, every company, every country, rethinking its strategy. And so the impacts will be many and will be spread out over a long period of time.
0: As the national debt surpasses $40 trillion for the first time in U.S. history, we'll look at the economic impact of the war on Iran with economist Richard Wolff. Then killing at sea 1 year ago today, the Trump administration began blowing up small boats in the Caribbean and Eastern Pacific. More than 220 people have been killed in roughly 70 strikes to date. A new documentary from Al Jazeera Fault Lines goes to Colombia and St. Lucia to meet some of the families who say their loved ones were killed.
2: What would justice look like for the death of your father?
3: Sometimes I wonder if there is justice.
0: We'll speak to Al Jazeera's senior correspondent, Josh Rushing, former Marine and spokesperson for CENTCOM during the U.S. invasion of Iraq. And finally, what is the RSS, the Hindu nationalist organization helmed by Mohan Bhagwat, rallied at Madison Square Garden over the weekend as protesters gathered outside?
4: He sits at the head of a vast far-right network that begins in India, but also has spawned thousands of Hindu supremacist groups all over the world aimed at spreading this exclusionary ideology of Hindutva or Hindu supremacy or the idea that only Hindus are true Indians.
0: We'll speak to Hindus for Human Rights Action and congressional candidate Brad Lander, who also attended the protests. All that and more coming up. Welcome to Democracy Now!, democracynow.org, The War and Peace Report. I'm Amy Goodman. Officials in Iran say at least 11 people are dead and dozens more wounded after the U.S. launched a wave of attacks across southern Iran. Among the alleged victims are five people killed when a U.S. bomb fell on a house during a wedding celebration in the southern county of Sirik. One child was among the dead. Footage published by the Iranian Red Crescent Society appears to show several other children being treated for injuries hours later. Iran said it launched missiles on an American military base in Jordan and U.S. military equipment warehouses in Iraq. Kuwait says an Iranian drone attack caused a fire in a residential complex in the capital. The strikes come just days after U.S. and Iran exchanged fire for the first time in a month. In a social media post, President Trump claimed the strikes were in retaliation for Iran laying sea mines near the Strait of Hormuz. This is Iran's parliament speaker, Mohammad Badr Khalibaf.
5: If the enemy intends to prevent us from exporting oil from the Persian Gulf, know that no one will export oil from the Persian Gulf. This has been and will be our decision, and they will certainly pay the price for this military blockade they have implemented. And the Americans in particular will feel this with all their being.
0: Russian President Vladimir Putin has pledged continued support for Iran in its war with the United States, urging Russian cooperation and countering U.S. sanctions. Putin's pledge came during a joint appearance with the Iranian President Masoud Pezeshkian at the Shanghai Cooperation Organization Summit in Kyrgyzstan. Since the start of the U.S.-Israeli war in Iran in February, Russia has provided Iran with military hardware, including drone components, as well as intelligence, including on U.S. assets in the Persian Gulf. Meanwhile, European officials are blasting the Trump administration for inviting Russia's finance minister to Asheville, North Carolina, for the summit of central bankers from the G20 nations. It was the first time a Russian official participated in a G20 meeting since Russia's full-scale invasion of Ukraine over 4 years ago, and comes after Treasury Secretary Scott Bessent threatened to impose secondary sanctions against Iran's trading partners. in Germany. Officials said Tuesday Russia is behind an attempted drone attack on Leipzig-Halle airport last month and announced a set of responses, including summoning Moscow's ambassador in Berlin and shuttering a Russian consulate. On August 4th, the drone loaded with military-grade explosives was discovered beside a Ukrainian cargo plane at the airport, a facility that also handles European and NATO military flights. Footage from security cameras seemed to show the device hitting the aircraft's wing, then dropping to the ground without detonating. Russian President Vladimir Putin claimed Germany planted evidence in order to frame Russia for the drone attack. This is Germany's interior minister.
6: We assume that Germany is the target of further hybrid attacks by Russia. It must also be assumed that there is a willingness to cause even greater damage through hybrid attacks.
0: In the occupied West Bank, the World Food Program said Tuesday it'll slash its food assistance by half this month, from 400,000 recipients to 200,000 due to serious funding shortages. This is Sean Hughes, the director for Palestine at the World Food Program.
7: In my recent visits to the West Bank, I have witnessed families once thriving and earning a living off their land, now forced from their homes, their livelihoods destroyed. They now find themselves in a chokehold, unable to move freely to access land or jobs, and so unable to afford food for their families. They face incredible injustice and hardship.
0: The World Food Program has also been forced to cut humanitarian aid to Gaza, where the agency supports 1.5 million people, including 1 million Palestinians who receive monthly food assistance. And Israeli courts brought criminal charges against a dozen guards accused of beating 9 Palestinian prisoners, one of whom died from the assault. According to the indictment, the 12 guards entered a cell during an evening headcount in November 2023, where they punched, kicked, and beat prisoners with clubs. The assault left Tahir Abu Asab dead with severe injuries to his heart and respiratory system. In March, Israel's military dropped charges against 5 soldiers accused of assaulting and gang raping a Palestinian man held at the Sde Tamon prison in 2024. According to the Public Committee Against Torture in Israel, more than 100 Palestinian prisoners have died in Israeli custody since October 2023. Meanwhile, Israel's far-right national security minister, Itamar Ben-Gvir, has deleted a campaign video he posted to a social media account following backlash. The AI-generated animation depicts Ben-Gvir denying food to Palestinian prisoners and forcing them along a conveyor belt into what appears to be a concentration camp. In the Democratic Republic of Congo, the death toll from an Ebola outbreak has topped 3,000 out of 6,100 reported cases. The World Health Organization warns the outbreak is now on track to exceed the deadliest on record when a regional outbreak in West Africa that began in 2014 killed 11,000 people. Healthcare workers are racing to vaccinate people against the latest strain of the Ebola virus.
8: Our experience in Bunia showed that those who died from Ebola were largely people who had not been vaccinated. Among those who contracted the disease but recovered, the majority had received the Ervebo vaccine. Based on that experience, we believe the Ervebo vaccine can also protect against other variants because it provides cross-immunity.
0: An anonymous federal whistleblower has warned the U.S. Postal Service's new mail voting system is untested, fatally flawed, and likely to lead to a catastrophic failure if it's implemented ahead of November's midterm elections. This follows President Trump's executive order in March directing his administration to create federal lists of citizens and to refuse delivery of mail-in ballots to people not on those lists. In a complaint shared with the office of Democratic Senator Richard Blumenthal, the whistleblower warns problems with the new U.S. federal ballot mail portal could lead to eligible absentee voters not receiving their mail-in ballots in time for the November election or at all. The whistleblower also also warns of a 0% failure policy that would see even a single mismatch ballot cause an entire batch of up to tens of thousands of ballots to be rejected until the discrepancy is resolved. The whistleblower's complaint reads in part, quote, USPS leadership, it appears, has discarded all best practices as they speed the project to be ready for a September 1st implementation, raising questions about whether catastrophic failure would be a feature rather than a bug, unquote. Meanwhile, in a party line vote, all three Republican commissioners in Tarrant County, Texas, have voted to slash the number of polling sites in November's midterm elections by nearly a third, leaving 1.3 million voters with just 224 polling sites, shuttering close to 100 polling sites. Civil rights groups, including the ACLU and NAACP, warn the changes will disproportionately affect voters of color in Texas's third largest county, with majority minority areas of Arlington and Fort Worth targeted. Federal immigration agents arrested roughly 50,000 people in August, matching July's record-setting pace. That's according to a senior Department of Homeland Security official who spoke with NBC News. In Washington state, family members are calling on ICE to release 76-year-old Loreto Chavar. He's been held in ICE detention since June, even though he's a documented permanent resident and is battling stage 4 prostate cancer. He emigrated from the Philippines in 1995 and has lived in the U.S. with his wife and daughter ever since. He has no criminal record, was detained during his U.S. citizenship interview. In Springfield, Ohio, family members say 20-year-old Haitian immigrant Pierre de Masbel died by suicide after the Trump administration canceled protections for Haitian refugees and outfitted him with an ankle monitor. Bell was struck by a tractor trailer Monday morning on Interstate 70 after he reportedly parked on the shoulder and stepped into oncoming traffic. Bell had just begun his freshman year at Wright State University, where he was recruited to play soccer. He'd hoped to study neuroscience on his way to becoming a neurosurgeon. Pierre Damas Bell had a pending asylum claim, with his next hearing in asylum court scheduled for October. His death came after he expressed feeling shame and humiliation at being forced by ICE to wear a GPS ankle monitor. A federal judge denied the Trump administration's attempt to block DACA recipient Filipino activist Jacob Vihandre from seeking release from ICE custody. He's been held at the Folkston ICE Processing Center in Georgia. Federal immigration agents arrested him last October at gunpoint at his home in Texas. His lawyers claim he was arrested because of his photojournalism and social media posts critical of the Israeli genocide in Palestine and the U.S. government's treatment of prisoners of the so-called War on Terror. In Mississippi, the police chief of Senatobia was fired Tuesday, days after news reports revealed he routinely used racist language against black people in his text messages. In one text message, Chief Harold Vanderford said he was having a, quote, racist moment. In another text, he wrote that he almost, quote, beat a man using a racist slur to describe a black person. Vanderford had submitted his resignation, but the city's board of aldermen voted to reject it and fired him instead. Vanderford's police department came under increased scrutiny after a Senatobia police officer fatally shot a one-year-old black toddler named Cohen Wiley in a Walmart parking lot while responding to an alleged shoplifting call in June. On Capitol Hill, the House censured Republican Congressmember Chuck Edwards after a bipartisan panel concluded there was a substantial reason to believe he violated the chamber's sexual harassment rules. Edwards announced that he would not seek re-election last month after a House report found he should be penalized for, quote, persistent, unprofessional, and inappropriate conduct toward two young female staffers, unquote. According to the Ethics Committee report, Edwards had made repeated comments about the women's appearance, invited them to intimate dinners and vacations, wrote them notes expressing his affection, and gave them gifts. and in Massachusetts, incumbent progressive Democratic Senator Ed Markey won his Senate primary on Tuesday, fending off a challenge from Congressmember Seth Moulton, who argued Markey was too old to do his job. At 80 years old, Senator Markey is the oldest Senate Democrat running for re-election. This is part of Senator Markey's victory speech last night.
9: We need to build more than just a Democratic majority in Congress. We need to cement a progressive Democratic majority, one that will use its political capital to take on the bosses, the billionaires, and the wannabe kings.
0: And those are some of the headlines. This is Democracy Now!, democracynow.org, the War and Peace Report. I'm Amy Goodman.
10: And I'm Anjali Kamath. Welcome to all our listeners and viewers across the country and around the world. As the U.S.-Iran war intensifies again and the Strait of Hormuz remains largely closed, we begin today's show looking at the economic fallout from the war, which began with the U.S. and Israeli attack on Iran just over 6 months ago. On Monday, a critical meeting of finance ministers and central bankers from G20 nations wrapped up in Asheville, North Carolina. The New York Times reports that representatives from Europe and Canada repeatedly criticized moves by the Trump administration that have impacted their economies. Germany's vice chancellor said the war in Iran and Trump's tariff policy are leading to global economic instability. This all comes as the U.S. national debt has topped $40 trillion, and borrowing costs for governments and consumers are on the rise due to a global sell-off in government bonds.
0: To help make sense of this moment, we're joined by Richard Wolff, professor of economics emeritus at the University of Massachusetts Amherst, visiting professor at the New School, co-founder of the journal Rethinking Marxism, and author of many books, most recently Understanding Capitalism. Richard Wolff is also the founder of Democracy at Work. Welcome back to Democracy Now! It's great to have you with us, Professor Wolff. Can you make sense of this moment as the U.S. passes the $40 trillion debt mark?
11: Well, it's one of the many signs of an economy and of an empire that is now in decline and that has to be faced, even though it is difficult for any population to face that it might be at such a moment. We're borrowing beyond all words. United States, the most indebted country in the world. The People's Republic of China is the number two creditor of the United States, which tells you a lot about who's rising and who's falling. It is now the case, for example, that we will be spending $1 trillion of the federal budget just to pay the interest on that $40 trillion debt. And what that means to every American citizen and every American business, you're paying taxes that are going to Washington not to pay for roads or highways or schools or medical care, just being collected by the government and given over to the wealthy companies and individuals and foreign countries who have lent that money. Had the government taxed, had the government functioned differently, we wouldn't be in this debt. That's not a manna from heaven. That is a political choice. There's one example that I learned about a couple days ago that I want to give you just to show you the ramifications of this war. The price of a ship going through the Panama Canal has gone up by 100 times compared to February of this year, before the war began, to now.
0: Panama Canal.
11: And what's going on is that since the Strait of Hormuz is closed, not open as President Trump says, closed, one of the things that's happening, it's a crisis for shipping companies that would normally use the Strait of Hormuz. So what are the shipping companies doing? You know, this doesn't take a genius to understand. They're looking for other routes. And one of them is to use the Panama Canal. So suddenly, ships are showing up at the Panama Canal in much greater numbers, and they're desperate. They have to make their travel plans work. So the authorities in Panama have said, well, this is a wonderful opportunity. And to give you an example, the average price of a ship going through in February was $55,000, the fee. The latest number, 5 plus million dollars. That's 100 times larger. And why is that important for everybody beside the obvious? It's going to be inflationary for us. All the goods that are going through there that end up being consumer goods will have to be priced at a higher price to cover the higher cost. That's a direct outcome. If you hadn't made war on Iran, the Strait of Hormuz would have been open as it was before the war. So this is right on the government of the United States. Their decision led to this burden. And because it's only been going on for a few months, the impact on the prices we pay is about to unload itself. It's just as dramatic, for example, as the crazy price of jet fuel, of the diesel fuel, because that also wrapped up in this story.
10: And Professor Wolf, what is important for people to understand about the bond market? I mean, we keep seeing these headlines about bond sell-offs, higher bond yields, lower bond prices. What does this actually mean? And what is important for people to understand and how this all relates back to the Iran war?
11: The basic law of bonds is this. When the government borrows money, it gives you a piece of paper or an electronic version saying we owe you $1 million if you've lent the government $1 million. And we will pay you an interest rate, so and so many dollars, twice a year between now and the time we pay you back. So that's what the deal is. Well, you can buy and sell that IOU. It's negotiable. And so there's a huge market around the world where people and businesses and governments can buy and sell these, what they're called treasury securities. If the price goes down, you still get the same interest payment. So that means that the percentage goes up. So the price of the bond goes down, the interest goes up. That's the way it works. Now, here comes the punchline. If you keep borrowing like there's no end in the world, which is United States behavior, by the way, not just Mr. Trump, although he has violated every commitment he made about getting rid of the national debt, it's gotten larger, solving the problem, he's made the problem worse. But to be fair, Mr. Biden did his share of this also. This has been a joint project of both parties. They are afraid to tax, so they substitute by borrowing. But what people need to understand is they borrow from the rich. Who else can lend to the government? You have to be either a rich company, a rich government, or a rich individual. And so what's going on is we're collecting interest, that's the job, from all of us, our taxes, which are then delivered to the rich people who've lent to the government. Instead of taxing the rich, which would have gotten you the money, the government could have spent it, end of story, what you've done is borrowed that same money from the rich. The reason the government can borrow from the rich is because it didn't tax them. It's the same money, only it's going to the government as a loan rather than a tax payment. For a rich person, this is a no-brainer. Which would you rather have? Pay a tax, say goodbye to the money, or make it a loan, which gets paid back and pays you interest while you wait?
10: And as this interest rate goes up to these people who the government is borrowing from, what does that mean for everyday people, people who are trying to take out mortgages? Right. And how does the government plan to continue paying for this war in Iran as mortgage costs go up, as the cost of borrowing for regular people goes up?
11: Let me answer the second and then the first. What the government is planning, according to Mr. Trump, is a bigger budget deficit in the year coming up than we already have this year. There is an enormous increase in defense spending, or now war spending, that is scheduled, and no comparable increase in revenue. Therefore, we're going to get $1 trillion+ deficit again, as we have had now for several years. So the problem isn't going away, it's getting worse. And now to your first part. Banks in this country, let's take a very simple example. They have a lot of money they want to lend. One place they can lend it to is to human beings who want to buy a home, who borrow a mortgage, we call that. But that's usually a loan for 15, 20, 30 years. Well, the government borrows for 15, 20, or 30 years. And a bank is therefore always comparing, where do I make more money? If the government is deeply in debt and therefore has to pay higher interest rates, the banks are going to move their money away from the mortgage market, make it harder for people to borrow, because they want to put that money to the government. And the simple reason, the government is less dangerous as a borrower than an individual family, which could have a problem. So you're going to squeeze the mortgage market. That's going to hurt everybody thinking about borrowing to buy a home while they fund a government that is increasingly going into debt. It doesn't take any foresight to understand this is not sustainable. This is the behavior of a government which, to parrot Louis the 16th, if I've got that right, who was famous for saying, "Après moi, le déluge." After me comes the catastrophe. We're watching that play out, only it's us this time.
0: Let me ask you about a New York Times piece today, headlined, "Allies grumble U.S. is hindering global economic growth." Trump has eviscerated regulatory barriers for businesses, including the booming artificial intelligence industry, leaned into fossil fuel production. European leaders remain more cautious on AI and other deregulation, more committed to a transition to renewable energy sources like wind and solar power. So if you can talk about the price of oil and what this means for this country and around the world.
11: Yes, the crisis is played out because the Europeans, largely because of pressure from below of the mass of the Europeans, they're not letting the climate issue go. They're saying, and by the way, over the last two or three summers, as we all know, the temperatures of Europe have been record-breaking and deadly for large numbers of their people. So this is an urgently viewed problem. They're demanding long-term solutions, and those include not relying on oil and fossil fuels. Those include conservation. Those include all kinds of measures that are being made more difficult by everything Mr. Trump is doing.
0: In fact, the climate crisis is affecting shipping with a historic drought in Panama that's severely limiting water flows through
11: that's
0: the canal.
11: Right. And that's one of the reasons they're charging more money, because, you know, it is a crazy quilt. This war is not only being lost by the United States, if you're going to be honest, but the reality is it is a moment in which a relatively poor, relatively smaller country is confronting the big elephant in the room, the hegemon, the power country. And the whole world is watching this, and the whole world is wondering, we have developed a dependence on the United States because of the role we played in the world the last 70 years, coming out of World War II when all the other advanced industrial countries were destroyed. We emerged thanks to the Atlantic and Pacific Oceans. We could survive. We inherited the great colonial empires. We became the sole one. That's why we were so rich. That's why we had this explosion in which we fancied ourselves the great American exception. We weren't the exception. We were under exceptional circumstances, which everyone should have understood would never last. But instead of preparing for that, instead of having a plan to deal with the inevitable disappearance of those conditions, we imagined they would last forever. And now we have a government that is actually trying to roll back the inevitable movement of history. We're not going to make America great again because the conditions for doing that aren't here. And all the bombast and all the verbiage doesn't change that. And the reality is being shown to us in Iran by the ability of this country, this little country, to push back effectively.
10: Professor Wolf, you talk about the U.S. as an empire in decline. You also talked about the coming deluge. Where do you see the U.S. economy heading?
11: At this point, we're at what's called a knife edge. Those interest rates go up that we were just talking about, that's a marker for recession. If interest rates go up, people can't afford to buy that car and make the monthly payments or the house. And the inflation means we can't buy as much as we're crunching this economy down. And the irony is, Mr. Trump seems determined to go in that direction, even as the midterm elections are saying to the American people, here is a chance, think about what you're going to do when you vote, given what we've just been talking about.
0: What does Trump gain from this, from his approach? Is it simply personal wealth?
11: No. If I may be allowed, I'm married to a psychotherapist, and so I get tutored from her all the time. This is a psychological problem. It really is. It's denial. He is the theatrical embodiment of we're tough and we're powerful. As you put it in your show right a few moments ago, this behavior of killing those people in the boats in the Caribbean, this violation of every law, every tradition. You know, here in America, we arrest people for the drug trade, which is what's claimed about them. But we give them a lawyer, and we give them a chance to confront evidence, and we give them a chance to face a judge. And if they're found guilty, we give them a prison sentence. It's not a capital crime in the United States. What are we doing killing people without any legal recourse? What kind of behavior is being... This is macho. This is the kind of behavior that we ought to be ashamed of. But it is part of a denial. We are... Look what we can do. It's very tragic. But if in the history of the decline of empire, I hate to say it, but it is not unusual that the people caught up in that decline have a very hard time facing it.
0: Well, Richard Wolff, you have set up the next segment for us. Professor of Economics Emeritus at the University of Massachusetts Amherst and visiting professor here in New York at the New School, co-founder of the journal Rethinking Marxism, author of many books, including Understanding Capitalism. Professor Wolff is also the founder of Democracy at Work. Coming up, Killing at Sea. 1 year ago today, the Trump administration began blowing up small boats in the Caribbean and Eastern Pacific, killing more than 220 people. We'll look at a new investigative documentary from Al Jazeera. We'll be joined by Josh Rushing. Stay with us.

0: terrorists had been killed in action. The administration has refused to release video of the second strike on survivors, known as a double tap strike, but it's been seen by some members of Congress. The bombings have continued for a year, killing more than 220 people across roughly 70 strikes. Last month, the campaign dubbed Operation Southern Sphere was officially retired, but following a brief hiatus, the bombings have resumed. UN experts issued a statement Tuesday demanding an end to the attack, saying, quote, international law does not permit governments to simply murder alleged criminals at sea, just as the police cannot summarily execute people on the street in the United States territory.
1: In a new documentary, the investigative team at Al Jazeera's fault lines traveled to St. Lucia and Colombia to meet two families who believe their loved ones, both fishermen, were killed at sea by the United States. In a moment, we'll be joined by the film's correspondent, Josh Rushing. But first, an excerpt from the film, Killing at Sea.
2: Normally, when you're going out, they're going all 50, 60 miles. After they explode the boat,
3: yeah,
2: the boat come all the way right here and come up.
4: Our team at Faultline spent months working with journalists in six countries to find families of people believed to have been killed in the strikes.
5: And then,
4: most of them did not want to talk publicly. They were afraid of cartels, their own governments, or the Trump administration.
6: My brother Ricky Joseph was murdered by the government of the United States.
4: But in St. Lucia, Ricky Joseph's family was willing to speak with us.
7: I just get angry about it.
4: They told us he wasn't alone that day. He'd gone to sea with another man, Joseph William, who was known as Nafi.
8: Nafi was a brilliant fisherman. This is one of my highest paid captains.
4: Cameron Talliam rents boats to local fishermen. Ricky and Nafi were aboard one that day.
8: I tried calling Nafi, and I couldn't get in touch with him. I tried calling multiple times.
4: Most of these attacks leave behind no evidence. But in this strike, Cameron recognized his boat in video circulating on social media and was able to salvage some of the remains before they sank.
8: When I brought the boat on shore, I realized it had my colors. It had the green on the outside. It had black to the bottom. It had red on the inside. I don't want to believe it's my boat because I cannot believe that I just lose these brilliant guys.
4: Cameron says multiple fishermen told him they saw a drone circulating above the boat before the strike. Ricky's brother Titus says fishermen told him that they saw an explosion in the direction of Ricky and Nafi's boat.
9: Did you talk to other fishermen who saw it?
2: Well, the guys themselves that tell us they saw when the boat ran past them. After a while, they saw the explosion. They see a big fire and a big black smoke.
9: What do you miss most about Ricky?
2: It was everything about him, remember? Everything about him. As I tell you, he's my backbone. Everything is Ricky, Ricky. You understand? Everything is Ricky.
4: Ricky left behind his partner, Lucia, and their four children.
2: He was a good father. He would stay without clothes. He would stay without shoes. And his children has everything. He loves being on the sea. He'll go out to fish. On the weekends, we'll go with him and fish, me and him, the children. He likes to speed up the boat, make us laugh, make us enjoy ourselves. Life is harder now. Because right now, I'm the mother, I'm the father. I have to figure out where do I get money to buy books, bags, shoes, send them to school.
6: How will I ever be able to explain to the children? Where did the father go?
4: Nafi left behind two children and an elderly mother he cared for.
10: Well, I would say the person that's most affected is my grandmother. Sometimes she called me and tell me that she cannot sleep

0: BBC News with Neil Nunes. The U.S. Energy Secretary has denied that his country is stealing Venezuelan oil after signing a deal granting Washington access to a fifth of the South American country's reserves. Chris Wright insisted the agreement would unlock tens of billions of dollars of investment and the royalties would go to the people of Venezuela.
1: This is a deal that's a massive win and benefit for the people of the United States, America, and a massive win for the people of Venezuela. Because what it's going to do is take resources that are underground, not helping anyone, and invest capital and money and technology and bring them to the surface to better the lives of Venezuelans, better supply energy to Americans. It's a win all around.
0: Leading U.S. tech bosses and the Trump administration have pushed ministers from G20 countries to embrace AI and build data centers at a conference in North Carolina held amid a growing backlash. The head of the chipmaker NVIDIA, Jensen Huang, said AI was a form of infrastructure like water and roads. OpenAI's boss Sam Altman described AI as non-negotiable.
2: I think it would be approximately as bad of an idea to say we're not going to have AI in our country as it was to say we're not going to have electricity in our country back 100 plus years ago. This is something that every person and every business and really the entire machine of society is going to need to deliver the quality of life that your citizens should demand.
0: Britain's science minister said no one disputed AI's opportunities, but people leading businesses had different responsibilities to those running countries. South Korea's government says it'll build a presidential office in the new city of Sejong as it moves administrative functions away from the current capital, Seoul. It's to be completed by 2029. Government offices have been slowly relocating there as South Korea tries to rebalance regional development away from the capital. The UN's World Meteorological Organization has warned that the superpowered El Niño, which has already led to emergencies being declared in several countries, could last until at least February. Here's our climate reporter Mark Poynting.
3: UN scientists say they're nearly 100% certain that El Niño will continue until at least February, the surest they've ever been. If the forecasts play out, scientists say they expect unusually dry weather in large areas of Southeast Asia, Central America and the Amazon in the next few months, raising the risk of droughts. While parts of eastern Africa, southern Brazil and the southern US could face wetter conditions, increasing the chances of flooding. The UN Secretary General Antonio Guterres is warning the world is now in the danger zone of extreme weather.
0: BBC News. Kuwait says it has intercepted a missile and drone attack from Iran, the latest flare-up in violence in the Middle East. Iranian state TV said Tehran was targeting U.S. bases in Kuwait in response to what it described as America's crimes against the Iranian people. At least two people have been killed in a shooting incident in the U.S. city of Minneapolis. Several people were wounded by gunshots, including two police officers. A third officer also suffered injuries. Officials say the shooter has also been shot dead. The attack took place near the city center. Russia's Foreign Minister Sergei Lavrov says Germany's Goethe Institute cultural centers are to close in Russia. The decision to shut the branches in Moscow, St. Petersburg and Yekaterinburg follows the German government's closure of the Russian cultural centers in Berlin and a consulate in Bonn. The growing diplomatic spat was sparked by a drone.
4: Good morning, friends, and welcome back to Midpoint. 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I'm your host, Shelley Reback, and today is another one of our talkback town halls. 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I try to open up the phone lines to you in a talkback town hall after every pledge drive to reinforce just how important your contributions are to WMNF Community Radio. So with me today is our friend of the show and occasional substitute host, Gary Gibbons. So welcome, Gary.
5: Good morning.
4: So Gary and I are here today to open up the phone lines to you listeners to talk about what you want to discuss. The studio phone number is, as always, 813-239-9663. And our show assistant, Daria, is back there ready to take your calls. So, to start things off, I'm just going to go back to something that I've been hammering on for the last several weeks. I need to take a minute to remind you that the Florida legislature is still in session, and the things that they are doing are really alarming. For example, they are continuing to advance proposals that would create a new secretive counterintelligence unit in state government. They're modeling this special unit on the FBI's old controversial COINTELPRO from the 1960s. Floridians could find themselves, meaning us, right here. We could find ourselves the target of secretive government surveillance and potential arrest under this proposed legislation that is quietly moving through the Florida legislative process. It's crazy. House Bill 945, sponsored by Representative Danny Alvarez, the Republican of Riverview, and Senate Bill 1712, sponsored by Senator Jonathan Martin, the Republican of Fort Myers, would greenlight the creation of a new counterintelligence and counterterrorism unit within the FDLE. The unit's primary mission would be to detect, identify, and neutralize, whatever that means, adversary intelligence entities, which include, quote, a person whose demonstrated actions, views, or opinions are a threat or are inimical to the interests of this state and the United States of America. So viewpoints and opinions could be grounds for surveillance and arrests. And there are no guardrails and only vague definitions governing the wide discretion that's contained in this legislation. And what's even more galling to me is that there's a Democratic co-sponsor of the bill, Representative Jose Alvarez of Kissimmee, the traitor. All of this has drawn the interest of an Israeli company, the surveillance company Cellebrite, that the DeSantis regime has already been paying for various projects. But this is the company that Amnesty International found was using its technology in Serbia to supply police there with forensic products to surveil and covertly target journalists, environmental activists, and others. The same company also sold its phone hacking technology to the Maduro regime in Venezuela. Cellebrite is now lobbying Florida legislators for HB 945, hoping to increase the use of its secret surveillance products in Florida. Meanwhile, this all comes at the same time as Senate Bill 1632, which is a bill that would allow the head of the FDLE to designate groups as domestic terrorist organizations and mandate the expulsion of students who are aiding any designated terrorist organization and prohibit any state funding to be used to support any designated organization or any member of such an organization, including private schools. So this bill is coupled with Senate Bill 1634, which would shroud the whole designation process in secrecy. So you wouldn't even know if your organization was targeted and labeled as a domestic terrorist organization until FDLE came to your door. This is clearly an attempt to set up a counterintelligence unit to target Floridians solely due to their views and opinions, to target First Amendment protected speech and advocacy. I don't know about you, Gary, but to me, this legislation is terrifying. It's nothing but a license to go after the regime's political enemies, and it is absolutely a threat to political advocacy that opposes the regime. It is a threat to organizations like WMNF that champion free speech and that give a platform for shows like mine to voice opposition to authoritarian measures just like this. So I urge you, listeners, to pay close attention to these bills and to their sponsors. And if you have strong feelings about them, particularly if you are a constituent of Representative Danny Alvarez, Representative Jose Alvarez, or Senator Jonathan Martin, please make your views known. That's the kind of thing that's on my mind today. But I'd really like to hear your views on this legislation, listeners. So our phone lines are open, and we'd like to hear from you. Give us a call at 813-239-9663 and tell us what's on your mind. And do it soon. Don't wait till the end of the show where we can't fit you in. So give us a call early on at 813-239-9663 and tell us what's on your mind. And now I want to ask you, Gary, that's my rant for today, right now. What's on your mind while we're waiting for the phones to light up? Get in the queue, listeners, at 813-239-9663. So, Gary, what's on your mind right now?
5: Well, what's jumping out at me is the fact that the governor only has, what, about 6-7 months left in his term, but he's spending money like a drunken sailor. And in particular, the money that's being spent on alligator Alcatraz is just completely off the chain. The Florida emergency, well, first of all, he's done all of this under a so-called emergency involving immigration, which he declared back in January of 2023. And since then, he has renewed that every 60 days, including
4: as the law requires in
5: January, right? Yep. So he's made it clear that he's going to continue. In his mind, it's going to be an emergency for the rest of his term. And what that allows him to do is avoid a lot of state laws, like competitive bidding laws, and getting more than one bid for a particular service. And instead, what he's done is he's doled out millions and millions of dollars in no bid contracts to his friends,
4: to his cronies,
5: yeah,
4: right.
5: And his supporters.
4: Right.
5: And so, there was an article this week that talked about the fact that they've spent $405 million in the last 6 months.
4: Yeah, I read that it was $608 million that he told Floridians was going to be reimbursed by FEMA. And now, in connection with this lawsuit that the Friends of the Everglades and Earth Justice and the Miccosukee Tribe has filed against Alligator Alley's construction because they didn't do any sort of environmental impact studies, in connection with that lawsuit, the feds have testified that they have no intention of paying Florida back that $608 million because that would mean that it was a federal project and then they would have to follow federal environmental rules, and they don't want to do it. So they're just walking away from their commitment to reimburse the taxpayers of the state of Florida. And now we are on the hook for that $608 million with no chance of getting it back. I mean, it's insane. And the state doesn't want to take responsibility for the facility. They want the feds to pay for it. So meanwhile, the conditions there are absolutely horrific, and no one is taking responsibility. And it's a travesty.
5: Yeah, and what's crazy about it is that they were lying to the judge, you know, that they were saying at first, when she said, you've got to shut this thing down because there's not there hadn't been an environmental study done. They said, oh, no, it's not a federal project, it's a state project, right? We're paying for this. And meanwhile, they're saying, you are going to reimburse us, right?
4: And DeSantis had said originally, this is all going to be reimbursed by FEMA. Yeah.
5: And so now the feds have said, we're not going to give you any money until you do the environmental study that's required for a federal project, because it's an immigration detention facility, and immigration is solely a federal project.
4: Right. So DeSantis took it on with no hope of being of having the taxpayers of Florida being reimbursed. All right. The phones have started. I'm happy to say we have Vivian on the line. I'm not sure what town Vivian's from, but she wants to talk about the legislation, the domestic terrorism legislation. Vivian, you're on the air.
6: Hi. This is Vivian from Waimama.
4: All right. Vivian from Waimama.
6: I am sadly a constituent of Danny Alvarez. He's on speed dial. He hears from me several times a week, or his office does. I never get a response. But my comment is that the people here in Tampa Bay need, and your listeners need to be paying attention, because some of the worst legislation that is affecting all of us every single day with all of the traffic and congestion and urban sprawl and paving over everything is coming out of Tampa Bay legislators. In addition to this terrorism ridiculousness, Danny Alvarez is a sponsor of a bill that will allow public conservation lands to be turned over to agriculture. So agricultural best interests are being served.
4: Yeah, that one looks like it's a little bit like it's being held back a little bit. I'm not sure. You think that one's going to go forward? Because the latest news seemed to suggest that there was some opposition to it up there, even in our Republican-controlled supermajority legislature.
6: Well, I certainly hope so. But the mere fact that the representative from Hillsborough County, from rural Riverview, suffering more than probably anyone else in the county from urban sprawl, is the one proposing this is absolutely maddening. We also have Michael Owen proposing more urban sprawl in the Little Manatee River, southwest Hillsborough County, where he's proposing more development. He's also the one proposing that we only have single representation on the Hillsborough County Board of County Commissioners.
4: Yeah, that's
5: another horrible idea.
4: Yeah,
6: another horrible, and local people, we are already suffering from loss of rural lands and habitat and paving over the world and water pollution and everything else. And we need to vote these people out, because I strongly suspect that the reason they're proposing all these crazy ideas is because they're afraid they're going to lose power soon. And they need to.
4: All right.
6: And they're trying to get whatever they can.
4: All right, Vivian, I've got another call from a caller who also wants to talk about agriculture. So let's hear what Jerry in St. Pete has to say. Thank you for your call, Vivian. Appreciate it.
6: Thank you.
4: All right, Jerry in St. Pete, you want to talk about agriculture too?
7: I do. So thank you so much. You guys do a great job. Now, obviously, there's a lot of cataclysmic things happening right now. I think we can all agree upon that. So you're doing a great job. So if we can't address it today, if we could put it on your calendar for later, you have programs on WMNF, the Sustainable Living Show, and things like that that start to talk about agriculture. But what I don't hear, because it's just doesn't happen, is where is our food going to come from? You know, like, where is the I know the status of the Florida citrus is in trouble, but without planning at this point, you got to start somewhere. So I know we can't address all these problems right now. Thank you so much for the work that you do. I know you all are very dedicated. The music is fantastic. But, I mean, I'm a farmer, so, like, where's the food going to come from?
4: Well, okay, it sounds like you agree with Vivian that there's a risk to these bills that are pending to take over rural lands for more sprawl and development. And so that's certainly something that our listeners should pay attention to if they're concerned with things like, where's our food going to come from if we don't have any farmland left in Florida?
7: Well, you can't drink it. You can't even drink it.
4: Right. All right, Jerry, thank you for your call. We appreciate it.
7: One more thing, okay?
4: All right, hurry up.
7: So, Well, I lost my...
4: All right. Well, I've got other people in the queue, so I'm going to let them come into the discussion, but thanks for your call. Okay. Before we go on, I've got a couple emails or text messages I want to read. I've got somebody who's saying, I must, accusing me of being in favor of terrorism, I guess because I've been against this domestic terrorist legislation. Hey, listen, here's the thing. I'm concerned with who's selecting what group is a domestic terrorist group. I mean, this seems like an opportunity for people in the FDLE, for people in the Republican regime to pick on, for example, you know, Muslim advocacy organizations. DeSantis issued an executive order a couple months ago labeling CAIR, C-A-I-R, which is a Muslim civil rights organization, as a terrorist organization when they are an organization that champions civil rights for Muslims. I mean, that's it. And, you know, that this law that they want to pass that says you can't fund any sort of domestic terrorist organization, that looks like an attack on, you know, private Muslim schools. So I'm not, it's not that I support terrorism, it's that I don't support having these very vague
5: laws that attack thought and opinion,
4: right, or religion or ethnicity, that put in the hands of one person the opportunity to make these decisions in secret. That's the other thing. This proposal suggests that these labelings of organizations as domestic terrorist organizations is going to take place in secret. So there's no opportunity to rebut allegations against the labeling of your organization as a domestic terror. So that's where I'm at with that. Not that I support terrorism. I mean, that's just insane. All right. I've got, let's see, who's been hanging on the longest? I've got Mary Poole, who wants to talk about legislation. You're on the air, Mary.
8: Hi, good morning. Can you hear me okay?
4: Yep.
8: All right, good. First of all, this isn't why I'm calling, but in response to that last thing, if you remember in Minnesota, Renee Good and Alex Pretty were considered domestic terrorists.
5: Yeah.
8: Right? I mean, this domestic terrorist bill targets people who disagree. That's what it's all about. So thank you for standing up for that. My concern, and I was listening to something on NPR this morning, I didn't know about this, about the attack on unions, DeSantis. I think it's Republican Senator from Lee County introduced Bill 1296 to curtail unions even further, but giving an exemption to the unions that support him, which are the...
5: Police, law enforcement.
8: Horrified at this. It's specifically, as I understand it, it's meant to target teachers' unions and people who are critical of him.
4: Absolutely,
8: it's just another nail in the coffin of our freedom to speak and for the people to express opposition. I find that really horrifying.
4: Yeah, that's another thing that's working its way through the legislature. So pay attention to that, listeners.
5: Yeah, they're trying to make it harder to vote in union elections, and they're trying to stack the deck, saying that you need a higher percentage of votes to start or even keep your union.
4: Yeah,
5: and this follows on the heels of what they did a couple of years ago, which said, you know, you have to have a certain percentage of your members, and then they wouldn't allow payroll deductions.
4: Right, that made it harder. To keep the numbers up. All right. Thank you, Mary. Thanks for calling in.
8: Welcome.
4: We appreciate it. All right. I've got Mike in Sarasota. You're on the air, Mike.
9: Great. Thank you for taking my call. Let me get you off the speakerphone.
4: Yep.
9: I'll get you on. First off, I just want to echo what the previous caller just said, which is this has to be considered as just another attack on free speech and dissent in America. The Trump administration and their allies have been relentlessly attacking education, law firms, and any other dissidents than anybody that you can.
4: Now, something really interesting happened with the law firms this week. I don't know if you saw, but on Monday,
9: DOJ is renewing its assault on them.
4: No, but on Monday, DOJ announced that they were going to abandon their fight to preserve the executive orders against the law firms. And then yesterday, they filed something that with the court that said, oops, like, sorry, we are not abandoning our appeals. We are going to continue our fight against the law firms. Well, people are clowns.
9: Again, yeah. So, but anyway, but getting back to what to the main purpose you mentioned at the beginning, I completely agree with you that this bill about terrorism is a bad bill because it's vague language. It criminalizes opinions, and it sounds unconstitutional. And if it can make CARE illegal, an organization like CARE illegal, which has never committed any violence, it could certainly make an organization like WMNF illegal.
4: WMNF, the ACLU, it could, Planned Parenthood. I mean, there are any number of organizations that they could accuse of being a domestic terrorist organization because they don't like their viewpoint.
9: Right. And the thing about the ACLU is we may be counting on the ACLU to actually attack this law. And if they make them illegal, then we don't have anybody.
4: Exactly. Exactly
9: so,
4: right.
9: So that gets to my questions for you. I have two questions for you about this. With the bill being this bad, can it be challenged preemptively? That's my first question. Can various organizations such as the ACLU and maybe even WMNF go to court to challenge it preemptively?
4: No.
5: And
4: no. Second
5: no,
4: question, it can't.
9: Okay, all right. Well, then my second question is that if we can't challenge it preemptively, what about... Do we have to wait for actual enforcement of the bill for them to actually enforce it upon somebody? And then if so, is there any inkling that there is any group of people in Florida who will then challenge it?
4: Well, okay, let me answer that putting on my lawyer hat. Gary also is a lawyer. But, a controversy has to be ripe to go to court. It has to be alive, It can't be something speculative. The courts will not hear a speculative complaint. So, yeah, it has to be, there has to be an actual law that's been passed into law. There has to be an actual controversy.
5: And you have to have standing to bring the suit.
4: Yes, so that's why.
5: So you have to be in the target zone of this particular law in order to
4: So those are really good questions, Mike. I'm glad you asked them, but those are the answers. No, so the law would have to be passed and somebody would have to be the target of it, or an organization would have to be the target of it. And then presumably that organization or that person could sue. But part of the problem with this law is that one of the companion pieces of legislation makes the whole process secret. So you don't know until you maybe lose your FCC license like WMNF, or until the FDLE is at your door and seizing all your computers and your electronic devices and shutting you down. You just don't know. But thank you for raising those issues. That I think they're important, and it's important for people to know. I got to let you go, Mike. I'm sorry. I've got a big queue here of people waiting to get on air. So thank you for calling in. Appreciate it. Okay, I've got Greg in Tampa. You're on the line. You're on the air. I'm sorry.
10: Yeah, great. Listen, thanks. I'm a big supporter of WMNF. And
4: well, thank you.
10: You're welcome. And I appreciate you bringing this to light, because I was shocked to hear it, to be honest. What's disturbing a lot of times is the right, they say something for everybody else to parrot. For instance, anybody who's in opposition to, like, the Iran war, we're pro-terrorist. This is their talking point. This is their what they parrot. And we hear it all the time. And then they always have something to say that's, they'll try to figure something out to paint us with a different view as being pro-terrorist or,
4: Anti-American.
5: I'm frequently called a communist on Facebook, which is it couldn't be any less true.
4: Yeah, I know. You know, we're called un-American because, you know, we challenge authoritarianism. We challenge fascism. I mean, that's certainly something that I do on the show. And as I mentioned earlier, I just got a text message from somebody saying, oh, so you're in favor of terrorism, you know, which is couldn't be further
5: absurd
4: from the truth.
10: It's ridiculous.
4: Ridiculous, but I'm disturbed to hear that this is the first that you are hearing about these bills that are pending in the legislature. You know, here on Midpoint, I try to focus really heavily on what is happening in the Florida legislature because I don't think that the media does a good enough job to educate Floridians about what's happening up in Tallahassee. And then it becomes too late. All of a sudden, we turn around and people are screaming, why can't I protect my trees in my city or in my neighborhood? Or why can't we ban single-use plastic bags? Or, you know, why is there so much development in these, in my rural community. I mean, all these things that are happening and people don't notice until it's too late when the laws have been passed and their freedoms have been restricted and their ability to control their own communities and the life within their communities is gone because they've gotten rid of home rule. I mean, these are things that people don't understand are affected directly by what happens in Tallahassee. And for the last, like, three decades, pretty much, we've had a Republican-controlled supermajority in the legislature that has frankly been making our lives more difficult. And, you know, they continue to push the boundaries. They can continue to make it so that it becomes more and more difficult to elect anybody but them. You know, right now we've got DeSantis who is trying to redistrict our congressional districts mid-decade, which has not been done before.
5: And illegal under the Florida Constitution if it's done for political purposes.
4: Yeah, and yet they're going to go ahead and do it. He's called a special session for that purpose after the end of the regular session in a couple weeks. So anyway, thank you, Greg, and thank you for letting me know that talking about this stuff is hopefully bringing to light some things that people are not otherwise aware of. So I appreciate that. Thanks for calling in.
5: Yeah, Shelley, when I hear people complaining about Washington, D.C. and that's the big problem, I said, you're looking too far north. It's Tallahassee that's really affecting your life on a daily basis more often.
4: Yeah, and people do not understand that their voices make a difference in Tallahassee. You know, if you're like Vivian, a caller earlier, a constituent of Danny Alvarez, you need to let Danny Alvarez know what you think about his bill create these sort of secret terrorism labels that can make you subject to arrest and shut you down. I mean, you need to let him know that. You need to let Jose Alvarez, who is some kind of a Democrat, allegedly, who is a co-sponsor of this bill. I mean, you need to let him know what you think of that.
5: We're talking about criminal prosecution, you know, and it's just, I've been watching the
4: sponsor of this bill. I mean, you need to let him know what you think of that.
5: We're talking about criminal prosecution, you know, and

0: That's what we're. Well, that's what we've got.
1: Well, and you know, the court system moves very slowly. You know, that's the problem. So bad things are passed in Tallahassee. Bad laws are passed in Tallahassee. Then the laws are enforced. Then somebody or an organization sues, and it goes to court. And it just gives the DeSantis regime an opportunity to send more money to their favored law firms to defend laws that they know are blatantly unconstitutional, but that they want to get to the Florida Supreme Court, because the Florida Supreme Court is a wholly owned subsidiary now of the DeSantis regime. And so, you know, it's a vicious circle here.
0: Yeah, the amount that's paid for legal fees on all these lawsuits is staggering.
1: Yeah, last year they added something like $11 million to the budget for legal defense of all of these crazy laws and executive orders. Okay, we are doing a talk back town hall here on Midpoint WMNF, and we want to hear from you today about what you want to talk about, what you're worried about, what kinds of things in the news are disturbing to you, and what you think our listeners should be focused on, should be understanding. So give us a call at 813-239-9663. 813-239-9663. That's the studio call-in number, and we want to hear from you during the live show with the news that you think is important for our listeners to pay attention to. So, I'm here. I'm Shelley Rebeck. I'm your host of Midpoint. I've got Gary Gibbons with me. And we're ready to talk about what you want to talk about. So, let's see. I've got a text message here that says, from 5779, good morning. Does Florida Tallahassee believe voters deserve Eric, E-R-I-C, given the allegations of rampant election fraud? Okay, I'm not sure that I understand the question. I'm not sure whether the texter is suggesting that Eric is a bad thing or a good thing, but Eric is a national program that allows supervisors of elections around the country to communicate with each other so that they can know whether somebody has voted in more than one place, and to make sure that we don't have people voting in multiple places, in multiple elections. And Florida has withdrawn from ERIC, from the ERIC program. So we no longer have that access, that opportunity to look for that type of election fraud. So, yeah, I'm not sure I understand your question, but I will say that I think that withdrawing from the ERIC program is a bad thing and a dangerous thing, and I don't think that Florida should have done that, but they did. So I don't know if that answers your question. All right, what else do we have here? I have an email from Fred, who says that we have laws that prevent our government from conducting secret surveillance of its citizens. Pray that they are followed and upheld. This is from Fred in Michigan, and he's citing to the Fourth Amendment of the United States Constitution that protects against unreasonable secret government surveillance requiring warrants based on probable cause. And, you know, Fred, you're right. But as we've noticed, the constitutional impediments don't seem to really stop these people from passing unconstitutional laws.
0: We've got ICE agents busting down people's doors without search warrants. You know, they have created something they call an administrative warrant, which is totally outside of the purview of the Fourth Amendment.
1: Yeah.
0: So.
1: Yeah. Okay. Let's hear from John in Lutz. John, you're on the air.
2: Yes, thank you for taking my call. About the bill designating groups as terrorists or terrorist-supporting organizations.
1: Yep.
2: I wonder if I could play a little bit of devil's advocate. I'm actually glad if that there would be finally a way that we can designate AIPAC a terrorist organization, since it supports the terrorism and the genocide of Palestinians. So I'm all for

0: sending everyone who's an AIPAC supporter to prison.
1: Well, the likelihood of that happening, I think, is really slim, John. I mean, you know, that's the thing about having these processes in secret. First of all, there's no ability to influence what goes on in those rooms. There's no ability to influence what kind of conclusions are rendered. And, you know, your opinion, I don't know how, other than calling into shows like this, I don't know how you would get that to the people to whom it would matter. But, you know, given the fact that we have this Republican-controlled supermajority in Florida and a Republican-controlled executive branch, Republican-controlled judicial branch, the notion that they would declare AIPAC a terrorist organization, I think that's, like, really slim. I don't think that's going to happen. But,
0: well,
1: you know,
0: we can try to keep hope alive, and we need to vote people in the office who will support justice.
1: Okay.
2: That's amen.
1: Yeah. Agree with you there.
0: Thank you
1: for calling in, John. Appreciate it.
0: Thank you.
1: All right. Let's see. I've got... all right. We've got a bunch of text messages here that I wanted to go through. Gary, what else is on your list of things that you wanted to talk about with the listeners?
2: Well, you know, I'm at the risk of leaving the state of Florida issues, I have to talk about this war that was started over the weekend. And what really jumped out at me was a decision that was made by Kash Patel just a few days ago to fire a bunch of people, a dozen agents and staff members from the counterintelligence unit tasked with monitoring threats from Iran, of all places. Right? They were ousted for the simple reason that they were also involved in looking at the records that the president took to Mar-a-Lago. Remember the documents case that was dismissed by Eileen Cannon?
1: Yeah.
2: You know, I guess Kash Patel was embarrassed or called on the carpet by the president for his behavior at the Olympics. And so he has to come back and get in his good graces by firing people. But there's been this huge lack of concern, I would say, for our security here at home. Between Kash Patel firing people from the FBI and Pam Bondi firing people from the DOJ, we have lost hundreds of years of experience and qualifications for people who have been career employees who are doing the job of keeping us safe.
1: Yeah.
2: And that's just disappeared, you know. And
1: yeah, I mean, without, you know, we like to keep it Florida focused, but you know, so without getting too far afield on that, the idea that that we are not exposed by virtue of Trump's foray into you know, Israel's war against Iran, the idea that we as citizens here are not exposed to the potential for, you know,
2: retaliation.
1: At home here, you know, like 9/11 type activity by Iran is, you know, it's silly. We're here in Tampa, Florida, which is the site of Central Command, which governs our wars in the Middle East. I mean, we are, of all places in the United States, probably the most exposed because of that. Because what we've seen is that Iran is retaliating against all these American military sites throughout the Middle East. You know, it would their missiles cannot reach Tampa.
2: Nope.
1: Okay, they cannot reach Tampa, but certainly bad actors can reach Tampa. You know, bad actors, individuals can reach Tampa, and you know, it's important to keep that in mind when you think about whether it's worth what we are doing in connection with our bombing campaign in Iran.
2: And the people that were fired for political reasons are the ones that were charged with investigating those types of counterterrorism, attacks. So it's frightening. And,
1: yeah.
2: And it's disturbing from a lack of planning and a lack of you know, everything that's going on in this war.
1: Yeah, I mean, it's just going to encourage more chaos throughout the region, more refugees. Anyway, I want to bring it back to a Florida issue, though, because we like to be Florida focused here on Midpoint. Meanwhile, get your pen and write down our call-in number if you have something to add. 813-239-9663. If you're a new caller, we want to hear from you. Another thing that's been on my mind is that Florida just cut off all access to HIV treatment for 16,000 people. And Florida's not alone. Florida's one of 20 states that have taken similar measures to restrict access to HIV treatment. Why? That's not just cruelty. It's a major public health crisis in the making. Now, you may think, well, that doesn't affect me. I'm not HIV positive. I don't have AIDS. Or I take PrEP to prevent it. I'm undetectable. But listen, without access to HIV treatment, it is absolutely inevitable that HIV is going to spread. And as it spreads, we risk it mutating. And all of a sudden, maybe PrEP doesn't work anymore. Maybe current treatments don't work anymore. Maybe more and more people are susceptible to getting HIV and AIDS. And more people are dying. And in the meantime, more people are sick and are burdening our healthcare system so that people with other health issues have less access to emergency rooms, to doctors, to hospital treatment. You know, why do this, Florida? Why? Why invite this health crisis? For what? You know, let me just speak to people who have lost their access to this HIV treatment for a minute. And let you know that the federal Centers for Medicare and Medicaid, which is CMS, they have some resources for you. So you want to check the CMS website, or you want to Google the special enrollment period for Florida ADAP consumers. And see if you can get some assistance through that program, because Florida has abandoned you. I'm sorry to say.
2: Yeah, there's another Senate bill that the governor is heavily in favor of. It's Senate Bill 1756 that is trying to relax the standards for having your children vaccinated before they go to school.
1: Yeah.
2: And so, you know, thankfully right now there's no House bill that's a companion, but who knows? You know, this is the really scary part of the legislative session where they start tacking things on to other bills to try to sneak them through. And so the concern is, you know, right now, as of February 26th, there are 107 confirmed measles cases in Florida. Remember, we thought we had eradicated that. And we're like third in the nation in the number of measles cases. Well, if you want to invite, that to explode, let's stop vaccinating kids before they go to school.
1: Yeah, right now they're prohibiting public schools from requiring mandating vaccinations, and now they want to extend that to private schools as well. So I don't know where you're going to send your kid to school if you're concerned about that. If you have a kid who's, you know, got a suppressed immune system and has to worry about being infected by other unvaccinated kids, I don't know where you're going to send your kid to school to keep them, keep their health safe.
2: We call it public health for a reason. You know, a lot of these things that we do are to protect the population at large. And, we're just, I mentioned to you before the show started, our Surgeon Generals used to be the best doctor you could find, right? And now the one that's being proposed on the national level doesn't have a medical license. And we've talked about Joseph Dapo many times.
1: Yeah.
2: Here, another vaccine denier.
1: Another quack.
2: So
1: all
2: that's
1: right.
2: What we've got.
1: That's what we've got. You're on the air with Midpoint on WMNF.org, and we are in our talkback town hall with listeners. Give us a call if you want to be heard. We've got a few minutes left before the end of the show. Our number is 813-239-9663 is our studio line. One thing I want to point out before we run out of time is that is Florida wants to do its own little SAVE Act. They want to tighten voter eligibility rules. And if this passes into law, it's going to mean many students and seniors and women who have changed their names during their lifetime will be blocked from casting a ballot in Florida. House Bill 991 contains a wide-ranging set of changes to the state election code, including new proof of citizenship requirements when registering to vote or voting at the polls, by reducing the kinds of photo ID cards that can be used when you show up to vote or when voting by mail, requiring your legal citizenship status to be posted on your driver's license, so you may need a new driver's license, or get a passport, which is expensive. It's like $130 or $150 bucks to get a passport. So people registering to vote in Florida would need to provide proof of U.S. citizenship through a valid passport or a citizenship certificate or a birth certificate, a certified copy of a birth certificate from a United States jurisdiction, a number of different things that are going to make it much more difficult for people to register to vote and to vote in Florida. Now, this is a particularly Florida law that they're trying to pass. This is not the Federal SAVE Act. The Federal SAVE Act looks like it's going to go down to defeat.
2: Yeah, because the Senate's not going to take it up.
1: Right. But this is a particular Florida laws that they're trying to pass to make it more difficult to vote in Florida.
2: And this has nothing to do with election security. Yeah, let's be clear. The elections in Florida are safe, and I've worked elections.
1: Way to keep people from changing the Republican-controlled regime that we have in Florida, where they control all branches of government and they have a supermajority in the legislature. This is a chance for them to maintain that control by reducing the pool of voters. All right, I've got a couple calls here I'm going to take. Jack in Tampa, you're on the line. You want to talk about stadium construction?
3: Yes, ma'am. They have plans to build a new stadium for the Rays in Tampa, and they want us, the taxpayers, to fit half the bill of it, which is $2.5 billion. Plus, they announced that the Buccaneers want to spend $2.5 billion to renovate their stadium. So somehow we, as the taxpayers, are going to get stuck paying for half of it.
1: Well, you may be right. I mean,
2: and the governor seems hell-bent to just give away state assets as part of this deal as well.
1: Yes, he wants to give away the land on the campus of the Hillsborough Community College. It's not called Community College anymore, isn't it?
2: Just Hillsborough College.
1: Hillsborough College, yeah. He wants to give away the land there.
2: And the DMV office that's on MLK.
1: That serves so many people who may now need to get new driver's licenses to be able to vote.
2: And it was just renovated a couple of years ago, but he just wants to give that to the developers that would not be used for the stadium or parking, but would be part of the commercial development piece of this whole thing. They want a 100-acre site so that they can have a mixed-use commercial and residential and all these other things around the stadium, and the governor seems more than willing to give that away as part of this deal.
1: Yeah, and I don't even know who to talk to about that. Who's like controlling that? Is it the governor? Is it the county commission that has to approve that? Is it? I guess it's the state. You know, the state, the board of trustees of the university system too. I'm not even sure. Like who do we even object to on this plan?
3: I'm telling you right now, the taxpayers.
1: We're going to be on the hook for it.
3: We're going to be on the hook for all this.
1: Yeah. Well, thank you for calling in and raising that
2: good
1: issue,
2: question.
1: Jack. Appreciate it. All right. I can take one more call quickly. This is Marie from Indian Rocks Beach. You're on the air. Make it quick, please.
4: Good morning. Thank you for your show. What I want to point out to the world, basically, ever listening, is the separation of voting and schools to be just dealt with statewide. The problem with that is if you live in Florida and you want to move to another state, The reason we have the Board of Education is so that you can take a child out of second grade, move to another state, and put them in second grade because we have some cohesive education rules. When they try to stop that, it's just another way to keep people down, keep them behind, keep them poor, and under their finger. So we all have to fight as hard as we can because it's the wealthy people who are trying to turn our country into a one-sided playing field.
1: Well, you know, that's another interesting question, Marie. You know, more and more people are probably in Florida pulling their kids out of public school and putting them in homeschool, which is not subject to the same kinds of rigorous regulation that the public schools are for curriculum and testing.
4: Yeah, and it leaves them open for abuse, which is what has been proven. Yes, some people do an amazing job, but the majority of us cannot handle homeschooling. And they do it as a way of not having accountability for their children.
1: Right. Yeah. And also, we've also got, can you take us off speakerphone? Because there's a lot of
2: And we're paying people to homeschool now,
1: yeah, we're
2: too.
1: Paying people. And they also have this new thing now where the state is going to give charter schools a free use of public school buildings and assets and janitorial services and cafeteria services. And, this whole Schools of Hope thing now, they're basically trying to turn over what is a public asset to private businesses.
4: Same with prison. It's not good.
1: Without the accountability that that is required of public schools. Yeah. Well, thank you for your call. Appreciate it. You bringing this up.
4: Have a
1: too.
4: Great day.
1: Thank you.
2: Thank you.
1: I've got a message here that says, "Why is that bad that only citizens are by law allowed to vote?" Okay, somebody has sent me a text message from 4783 who wants to know, why is that bad that only citizens are allowed to vote? Nobody's saying that that's bad. Only citizens should be allowed to vote. But here's the thing. They take us out of the ERIC system so that we can't check people's status around the country. They've now made it so that supervisors of elections can't check through. They can check through the Social Security system to see if you're a citizen. There are so many other ways that they can establish your status as a citizen, short of making you purchase a $150 passport or something to prove your status. It's not that there's any objection to having only citizens vote. The objection is to making it more difficult for individuals to establish that they are a citizen.
2: And if you have to pay for that, isn't that a poll tax?
1: Yes,
2: that we outlawed?
1: It's just like a poll tax. Yeah, so I want to be clear. I have no objection to making sure that citizens only are voters. And in fact, every possible research has shown that there aren't, you know, major numbers of people who aren't citizens voting. Very, very, very small. I don't have the numbers in front of me right now, but it's very, very small.
2: It's not an issue.
1: It's not an issue. This is not because we have non-citizens voting. This is because they want to restrict the people who do vote. That's what it is. It's just, let's just be real clear on that. Nobody wants non-citizens to vote.
2: And they don't.
1: And they don't, right. And they don't. All
2: They'll
1: right.
2: be deported if they do.
1: Yeah.
2: You know.
1: Okay. We are at the end of the show now. I'm really sorry. That's all we have time for today. Thanks so much again for your support during our pledge drive. We are very grateful. Thanks to Gary Gibbons for joining us today and to our WMNF volunteers, Jessica Green for getting us on the air, and Daria Miranova for taking your calls. I want to remind you that Midpoint is going to be sponsoring our next Wavemaker speaker series on Wednesday, April 8th, when we will be hosting historian Robert Fiesler, author of American Scare, Florida's Hidden Cold War on Black and Queer Lives, which is the story of the Johns Committee, Florida's own version of the House Un-American Activities Committee in the 50s and 60s. Robert is a really interesting speaker, and this will be a scintillating evening of Florida history that has frightening implications for what is happening in our politics today. So tickets are only $10 in advance, and you can get them at WMNF.org/events. I hope to see you there on April 8th at the Commodore. Now stay tuned for Talking Animals. We are WMNF Tampa, and we are out.

0: Good morning. This is Talking Animals on WMNF. I'm Duncan Strauss. My guest today is Gretchen Primack, the writer, teacher, poet, and animal activist. Primack first appeared on Talking Animals a dozen years ago discussing Kind, her acclaimed collection of poetry reflecting her profound passion and compassion for animals. In a variety of ways, Primack has long demonstrated deep concern for animals, very much including human animals, and of course, all animals, really. As another example, she has taught and or administered prison education programs for two decades. Now comes a major new project Primack has created, the March to Abolish Animal Testing. Starting September 12th, spanning 2 weeks, Primack's plan calls for people from all over the country to join any part of a 207-mile march from the state capitol building in Albany, New York, to the biggest lab dog breeding facility in the country, Marshall Bioresources in North Rose, New York. Marshall has over 16,000 beagles in cages, along with around 30,000 cats, mini pigs, and ferrets. All of them are in what Primack calls deeply disturbing conditions. We'll discuss the impetus for the march, the route, other logistics, how people can get involved, and more when I speak with Gretchen Primack here in just a moment on Talking Animals on WMNF. Coming up later on today's program, I'll speak with Dr. Betty Colville, a veterinarian who's leading a coalition of people circulating and signing a petition urging the Hillsborough County Board of Commissioners to build a new modern animal shelter to replace the current Hillsborough County Pet Resource Center. More on this effort when Dr. Colville joins me later here on Talking Animals on WNF. Right now, though, let's get into my conversation with Gretchen Primack about the March to Abolish Animal Testing, with a reminder that I invite you to join the conversation by calling 813-239-9663, emailing dj at wmnf.org, or texting 813-433-0885. Let's welcome Gretchen Primack back to Talking Animals on WNF. Good morning, Gretchen.
1: Hello there. Can you hear me, Duncan?
0: Yeah, I can hear you. Somehow I'm also hearing music, which I don't quite understand.
1: Yeah, I'm hearing that music too.
0: Okay, sorry. Let me see if we can solve that. There was a bit of a scramble when I was first greeting you there on Zoom. Can you hear me now? No. Hold on one sec. Just enjoy our nice background music. We'll see if we can get rid of this other music here. Hold on one sec.

0: All right, Gretchen. We've solved the mystery music, and it's we've disinvited it from participating in our conversation here today. But you're delighted to have our conversation sans music. So, of course, eager to hear all about the march. But first, let's get caught up a bit. You've been on the show multiple times, but it's been a few years since you last joined me here. So fill me in on some key projects and undertakings in recent years.
1: Well, I have continued until very recently to teach in prison, but I had been doing a couple of new programs, so that was fun to mix it up a little bit. I was doing poetry, creative writing class, you know, focused on poetry at a couple of different prisons. So, and that's always interesting because you're seeing the culture of different places.
0: And remind me how you first got started doing that at the outset. I think you've been doing it about 20 years or so, as I recall. So how did you first step into that world?
1: I was working at a community college and heard through that there was a need for volunteer writing tutors at a particular college program in prison. And so for a semester, I did that, and the powers that be there recognized that, you know, it might make sense to actually hire me to teach. And I did teaching and administrating through that program for several years.
0: That's great. And you still get the same feeling about it that you did those 20 years ago, or is it kind of different, this many years different in terms of your experience with the prisons and their response?
1: Well, I would say, yeah, I mean, it can't help but be different because the whole climate, I mean, it's complicated to get into, but there's just so much going on with the dynamics of the prison system and such. And right around year 20, I was like, you know, I think I'm going to do other things. And leaving that gave me the kind of space that I needed to pursue something like the march, which I just wouldn't have been able to do otherwise.
0: So you've kind of eased out for now of the prison teaching thing just to free up time for other pursuits?
1: Yeah.
0: That's cool. So I know one constant, and it's current constant, in fact, is you've been working at a bookstore called The Golden Notebook for, I'm not sure how many years that is, but amidst a media landscape that's hardly friendly to bookstores, this place sounds dreamy.
1: It surely is. This is a pleasure. I am here right now in my boss's office talking to you. And yeah, it's a very special independent bookstore in Woodstock, New York called The Golden Notebook. And it's really just a temple to the written word and a community hub. And I've been here for, a good 15 years, something like that. And it feels like a second home.
0: And what do you love most about it? I mean, you're grinning and bubbling just as you did talk about it just now. But is there one or two things that particularly just speaks to you about it that you just love so much about The Golden Notebook?
1: Well, I think being around this kind of respect for the written word, as a writer, as a reader, as a thinker, a critical thinker, is very powerful. And then the other thing is just seeing amazing people come in all the time, both people I know, which is its own hit of dopamine, right?
0: Sure.
1: Getting to see your community in such a beautiful way. And then also new people when they walk in and say, oh my God, it smells like books. It smells so good in here. And they just, their eyes light up and they're so excited to be in a space like this. And the world needs spaces like this. And I think people understand the difference between us and a big box store, or us and and a gargantuan online retailer who shall not be named.
0: Right.
1: Pretty quickly when they come in.
0: Yeah. So how, given that and that kind of response, how have they, the Golden Notebook, how have they adapted over the years, avoiding being hobbled really by the conditions that have been responsible for so many, probably like-minded in many respects, bookstores folding their tent?
1: Well, it is a labor of love. So the time was that you could, retire on a salary as a bookstore owner, that you could put money in the bank and go on vacations. And, you know, that's just not the case anymore. So we have two owners and, you know, one of them has to have a second job and the other, you know, we are hobbled in a way, mm-hmm. right? The margins
0: but
1: are
0: small.
1: But
0: you're still standing.
1: Well, we're standing and we're going to keep standing. Yeah. That's, you know, that's no question. Community support. We are lucky in that we are a community that both loves art and culture and knowledge in its own right. And we are a place that people come to. We are a tourist destination, the town of Woodstock.
0: Yeah.
1: So that combination, if we only had one or the other, I don't know if it would work, but we have both.
0: Yeah, that's critical. Great. All right, so let's turn our attention to the march. Sounds like a crucial prelude to the march to abolish animal testing was a trek you made to Wisconsin. Talk a little bit about that trip and what you learned or saw or felt from that, making that expedition.
1: Well, as you know from our chats in the past, I've been focused on farmed animal issues for decades and was very aware that animal experimentation goes on in this country. I just wasn't focusing on it. Then I heard about Ridgeland Farms, which is a facility that held over 2,000 dogs, beagles, as a breeding facility so that they would then send those dogs to places to be experimented upon. And they did some experimenting themselves. And this is an outfit that had 300 credible counts of felony cruelty against it and was just standing, was just existing, going about its business. They
0: there was
1: had
0: no,
1: been called
0: no
1: to,
0: actual punishment, you mean? Or it was just like slap on the wrist stuff or even less than that?
1: They were told that in order to avoid getting much more than a slap on the wrist, they would have to give up their breeding license by a certain date. So for one thing, I want you to imagine, you know, somebody going into court who, you know, is an abuser and having the judge say, you know, if you would just stop abusing by this date, we're good. That's preposterous. And it was preposterous here. The other thing is that just giving up their breeding license, well, they could keep experimenting. Well, they could sell all of those dogs over the course of the next few months to horrifying situations. So that was not a solution that felt appropriate. So, and you know, activists had been fighting Ridgeland Farms for 10 years. This is not some sort of new thing where we swept in and saved the day. People had been, you know, filing complaints, had been getting whistleblower evidence, had been getting veterinary evidence. And in March of this year, a group of people went and said, we are going to do an open rescue. This is abuse. If a dog was being abused on the street, you would have the right to take the dog away from the person who was beating him or her. And we want to do essentially that. And they breached the facility. They took out 22 dogs. It made the press. The company, of course, got very angry. The sheriff's department showed up, seized some of the dogs, but some were already gone. And those dogs were taken to rescue and became dogs instead of, you know, little inanimate objects, essentially, to be sold and exploited and destroyed. They had never been outside of a cage, right? Wow. Never in their lives. They had never existed outside of an indoor cage. So that's the life.
0: They were bred there and just kept there until their experiment came up or whatever their job
1: exactly.
0: was going to be. Yeah.
1: Exactly. So some of them were there for 8 years, never leaving a cage. So in April, the following month, about 1,000 of us showed up and said, we are here for the dogs. And we were met with pepper spray and tear gas and rubber bullets. It was a horrifying scene. There were like grandmothers with pepper spray in their eyes. And this one older woman saying, we're just here because we care about dogs. You know, it's like, and the visuals were very bad for them because we really were just there completely peacefully. I mean, we did want to breach and take dogs out. but peacefully. You know, we had nothing. We had no designs on harming a human. We didn't want to harm any animals, including human animals. And, you know, so the press after that event was so intense that they actually did end up closing. So it was a victory for people who care about animals. And over 2,100 dogs were rehomed, including to several of the people who are involved in the march to abolish animal testing. One of the people who adopted a dog from Ridgeland is my co-lead, Ella Majors, who's an amazing woman who now has Jane, named after Jane Goodall. And Jane is thriving now. And every day that I see a picture of her and every day that Ella lives with her, we think about the fact that she would be in a cage right now. That dog who's like curious and likes this toy instead of this toy and wants to snuggle and like all, she's just a dog, right?
0: Right.
1: But if she, that very same animal, was where she was supposed to live, her life would be not leaving a cage and having, you know, toxins, either forcibly, you know, to inhale them or to swallow them or to have them put on her body. Maybe she would be used for a new rabies vaccine that the world doesn't need, but that Merck wants a new patent for monetary reasons. You know, like it's a very sick system. Yeah. And I think if people knew about it, that it would be no more, but people do not know. So I started this by saying that I've been doing all this work in the farmed animal space. And it's very interesting to go to dogs because, you know, people love dogs. Yeah. And, you know, if I'm talking about the fact that a chicken doesn't want to be confined in a cage for her whole life, that she has behaviors and feelings and emotions and thoughts and memory and community and wants to exhibit those behaviors and live that way. A lot of people are like, oh, really? Hmm. But if I say that a dog has all of those things and that they're in a cage, people are incensed. So it's a very interesting thing to see the dynamic because, of course, actually a chicken wants that just as much as a dog does. But I think people need to be met where they're at. And my experience at Ridgeland is that a lot of people came because they love dogs and had their eyes open that, boy, if this isn't okay for this sentient being, maybe it's not okay for other sentient beings either.
0: Yeah.
1: So it's really been a fascinating thing for me.
0: It's educational in sort of multiple directions in terms of the impact that the fact that it is dogs and the people that are involved, you know, more readily can make that connection, obviously, because like you say, dogs are universally loved. And so far, sometimes that's a harder road to get there about the chickens, but this might help them get there. Let me ask you, too, are a lot of the dogs that were at Ridgeland beagles?
1: All of them.
0: Yeah.
1: Yeah,
0: that always, makes me kind of get a bit choked up. But can you talk about why so much of these things involve beagles? It's about the breed, I guess, right? And their temperament.
1: Yeah. Somebody out there with a very sick mind, you know, a group of people were like, okay, who can we most easily torture? Beagles are known to accept torture more easily than other breeds. They will be less likely to bite, to run, to growl when they are being harmed. Now, you see, somebody had to decide this. Somebody had to do the experiments to determine this. And that person somehow slept at night. But yes, they are small and they are docile, and they are therefore the breed of choice.
0: And the other part of that always gets me is they're super eager to please.
1: Yeah, exactly. That's part of it. Now, I have two rescue pit bulls who will do anything to please. So I know that that's not, you know, we have to be careful about being breed specific about temperament because we all know that every dog is an individual and all that. But yes, by and large, they are breeding for, they figured out who was most likely to absorb torture, and then they kept breeding for that temperament.
0: Yeah, no, that's Anyway, that always gets me when we talk about Beagles. And again, that's, you know, everywhere you go where there's this kind of experimentation, it is Beagles typically. Sometimes it's other dogs, but it's foremost Beagles. So tell me about how the Ridgeland Farm situation influenced your thinking to conceive or co-conceive with Ella DeMarsh to abolish animal testing.
1: So while we were still in Wisconsin, the word came down that they were going to be releasing a vast majority of the dogs. Now, since then, all of them have been released, but we knew that this was happening. And so we, right away, everyone was like, well, what do we do next then? Because it doesn't stop there. That's one facility.
0: That's one victory, and that's
1: it's
0: good.
1: It's one victory.
0: But then what?
1: It's one victory. Yeah. But then what? And there was a lot of momentum around the issue, and we wanted to use that momentum. And the powers that be there mentioned Marshall Bioresources and that it would make sense for Marshall to be the next target. I started looking up Marshall Bioresources. I've been living in New York for 30 years. I did not know that this place existed. It is in New York State. Marshall Bioresources makes Ridgeland Farms look like a small, charming mom and pop.
0: Mm. Wow. That's
1: Marshall Bioresources has 16,000 beagles, just dogs. They have thousands and thousands of pigs and ferrets and cats. They look like a factory farm when you look at them from the air, if you look at drone footage. Mm. And it is. It's a factory farm. But instead of these animals turning into someone's dinner, they are turning into someone's experiment. And whistleblower evidence just dropped on Monday about the cruelty that goes on regularly at Marshall. So there is a complaint that is now going to be filed against them. It is harrowing. I will not go into it except to say that nobody listening to this would want that place open for one more day if they knew what went on there.
0: It's almost like before you even get into the specifics of the behavior, the fact that we're talking 16,000 right away says there's got to be trouble there. I mean, how good could that be under the best of circumstances?
1: Exactly. Yeah. Exactly what I was going to say. Even if there wasn't a single legal violation, it should be illegal.
0: Yeah.
1: What they're doing there. So when I heard that about Marshall, for some reason, it popped into my head. I want to do a march. I want to start at the seat of power of the state of New York, the Capitol building in Albany. And I want to march all the way there. And I looked it up. And as the crow flies, you know, Google Maps, if we were taking the thruway, you know, it would be, you know, something like 189 miles. And I was like, okay, all right, it's doable. You know, and I had this idea and I mentioned it on a podcast that I had this idea and that if anybody out there wanted to help me, hey, get in touch. And a woman named Ella Majors from Miami got in touch. She reached me through social media and she said, I want to do this. And we got on a call. And I would say that within 1 week, we were having meetings with volunteers.
0: Wow.
1: And it was a remarkable thing. And all of that, Duncan, all of that was in late May. So over the course between May and now, those very few months, we assembled 8 committees with 2 co-leads each and contributors. We have about 40 active volunteers. We work around the clock and we are building something very powerful to counter something very powerful.
0: Right. Yeah. Well, let's, in case some people may have joined us a bit late, let me introduce you and then I have some obviously follow-up questions for that. This is Talking Animals on WNF. I'm Duncan Strauss. If you just tuned in, My guest is Gretchen Primack, the writer, teacher, poet, and activist. She has created or co-created, I guess miraculously, a major new project, The March to Abolish Animal Testing. It starts September 12th at the New York State Capitol Building in Albany and proceeds towards the biggest lab dog breeding facility in the country that we're just hearing about, called Marshall Bioresources. If you'd like to ask Gretchen a question or offer a comment, please call 813-239-9663. Email DJ at WMNF.org or text 813-433-0885. Okay, so anytime you organize anything, I mean, you have a slew of decisions and details to contend with, whether you're hosting the book club tomorrow night or coordinating an ambitious two-week event like the March to Abolish Animal Testing. Give me a kind of a step-by-step, at least in broad strokes, chronicle of how you decided to do this. And once you did decide it, and once Ella was on board, how you planned kind of the key elements that were going to make this thing be implemented. Starting with, I mean, was there something about that part of September, besides obviously not being horrible weather, but was there something about September or that part of September that was crucial to you guys?
1: Yes. It was a number of factors, including weather, including not doing it in August when so many people are away, and not doing it when it was too cold, right? So there's, in that area of New York, you really do not have a large swath of time to work with. The other consideration was that several people were arrested in connection with that first Ridgeland rescue that I mentioned, and the date that they were supposed to go to court, and now this date has since changed, but when we were working on the planning, was September 28th. So we knew we wanted to be done by then so that anybody who wanted to go to support the defendants and any defendants involved with the march,
0: right,
1: who needed to go, could be done. Now, the unfortunate thing is that this meant that we are starting on a Jewish holiday, Rosh Hashanah, the new year.
0: Mm-hmm.
1: But as many of the Jews I know, including me, would say, I cannot think of a better way to ring in the new year than by changing the world. And I think that that is very appropriate. So I'm cool with it. But yeah, that was the consideration in terms of timing. We knew it was going to take 2 weeks. We knew that that needed to happen, you know, after August and before it got chilly. So here we are. That was the reasoning.
0: And the 2 weeks was basically, once you kind of looked at the map, you get from point A to point B, that just seemed like a reasonable length of time for people that were actually going to march the whole path.
1: Yeah, I mean, I wish the distance was just slightly shorter. We are going to be doing 15 miles a day for 14 days. That's what that translates to.
0: Yeah.
1: And I just don't think anybody can get away for longer than that. And even that is really a stretch. So we knew that we couldn't be longer. And Lord knows it couldn't be shorter, because even 15 miles, that's intense. Now, most people are not through marchers. That's what we call the hardcore folks who are starting in Albany and ending at Marshall. But most people are doing a day, 2 days.
0: They want to participate to whatever extent they can, whatever extent their schedule work-wise otherwise allows. So if it's a day or two, that's great. At least they're there and they're participating, and that feels great. And do you have a sense of so far how many people are you could expect for one or more days of the march?
1: Well, we have a tracker on our website, which is marchforanimals.org.
0: Mm-hmm. Yeah.
1: And it's fun to look at the tracker go up. So right now it's at about 845 people.
0: Wow.
1: But the number of through, those are vast majority are people who are doing less than the whole thing.
0: Sure.
1: The whole thing is about 50 people. My goal is 100 of those and 1,000 people doing something or another, less than the whole thing.
0: Sure.
1: The whole thing is about 50 people. My goal is 100 of those and

0: just have expectations. So we love for people to register, but we know that some people are just going to show up. But those are the numbers as they stand right now.
1: And again, we should repeat that the website is marchforanimals.org, which is incredibly organized. And so, you know, what day you can and can't come, or how many days you can come, it's all laid out, and lodging options. I mean, it's super, super organized. It's like, you know, if you had even an inkling of doing it and you had a day or two or more, obviously, to spare, you would jump on board and just say, well, I just have to log into the website and make my plans and make my lodging arrangements, and there you go.
0: Yeah, there's a lot of support. There, you know, we have a committee that's dedicated to participant coordination. So when people register, they are contacted by a captain who can help them with any questions and such. There's a beautiful participant guide that covers like absolutely any question that anybody has ever had. We are organizers. Like, I mean,
1: yeah, really, Ella, it really shows, because like if you're someone like me who loves things that are super organized, bordering on a little bit nutty anal retentive, it's like, oh my God, I want to hug this website.
0: Yeah, and you would want to hug us organizers, because you know, the leaders are, you know, we are just each one of us more organized than the next. It's pretty amazing.
1: Yeah,
0: you know, that was clear from the very beginning. People who were, you know, kind of looking at us from other organizations were like, "Wow, you guys really have your F together." You know,
1: I don't know what
0: to say on the radio.
1: No, thanks for that, because you can't say that on the radio. Yeah. I'd have to protest that, but. So this sounds really great. So as far as both ends of the march, what happens in Albany?
0: So in Albany at 9 in the morning on that Saturday, there's a kickoff rally. There are speakers. There's an action. There's a moment of silence. And all of this is happening at West Capitol Park, which is right next to the very beautiful Albany Capitol building. We will then start marching. And first, we're going to march to a park that's about a mile and a half away. That way, people who are not officially going on the march can still do a symbolic start with us. Then they will go back to their houses or wherever they want to go. And the rest of us will literally keep walking. And we will keep walking to Schenectady, where we will spend that first night. At the end, we will do our last little part, and we will end up outside. And that's very important, outside of the gates of Marshall Bioresources. This is not another Ridgeland. No one will be trying to get onto the property of Marshall Bioresources. That's not what we're doing. That wouldn't work. We are protesting it. And so we are staying on public property across the street or outside of the gates. And we are, again, having speakers, actions, all of it. You know, every single person who's doing this march is going through a nonviolence training. You know, this is a nonviolent experience.
1: Yeah.
0: But there will be chanting, and there will be speaking, and there will be, you know, beautiful, peaceful action.
1: And so obviously the idea is calling attention. I'm sure there's going to be plenty of media coverage for something like this. And so what do you hope, besides that gathering and all those steps you're taking that are staying well within the law, what would you hope would be the upshot of that ultimately?
0: So we have three goals for this particular march. One is to end testing on dogs in the United States. One is to end federal funding of all animal experimentation in the United States. And the third is to shut down facilities with known records of cruelty like Marshall Bioresources. Now, some of your listeners might say, well, wait a minute, doing away with all animal experimentation, like we need animal experimentation, like that's how we get our knowledge about scientific research and drugs and safety. No, actually, it is not a good source of information for any of those things, simply because we are not those species. There are incredible, incredible cutting edge technologies that are so much more effective, so much more efficient, faster, cheaper, and involve zero cruelty, absolutely zero cruelty. Why would we not avail ourselves of those instead?
1: Yeah.
0: When animal testing first started, nobody questioned it.

0: Nobody even did tests to see if it was efficacious. They just assumed that we needed it. We don't. It never did a good job, ever. 90%, over 90%, about 92% of drugs that are tested on animal models, when they move to human models, they don't work.
1: Do you find...
0: And we put billions of taxpayer dollars. This is our money paying for experiments that are failures and that involve tremendous amounts of animal cruelty. So our goals, shut down Marshall Bioresources, shut down dog testing, and shut down federal funding for all animal testing.
1: And when you spell that out, the research does and doesn't work, do you find that people are sort of surprised and maybe not initially persuaded even in some cases? Or do they take you at your word that, you know, all this kind of stuff that's been happening with these animals doesn't really translate, so it's really not effective, so why continue doing it?
0: In my experience, people do not know that. Yeah. We are all raised with assumptions. We are all raised with these assumptions. They did not know. And when they hear, in my experience, they do believe it. There are so many sources to back it up. So these are, you know, I actually should mention that the night before the march, so March Eve, there is a free screening of an unbelievably powerful new documentary called The New Gold Standard. And it is all about this. It's all about how much better science is at finding solutions and doing research without animals than with animals. So these are Stanford scientists, Harvard scientists, like everyone in that is just this brilliant scientist who's like, look, this works. That doesn't, you know, so that certainly the evidence is in. And I have not had anybody personally, just anecdotally say like, that's not now, that's wrong, you know. But if they did, I would be able to point them to, you know, very sober sources that back that up.
1: Yeah. I'm sure a lot of people are really surprised by that information, just because I think if you don't spend a lot of time thinking about it, you just probably would have occasion to assume, you know, there's a reason they're doing it this way with these dogs or with these animals or whatever.
0: And, I certainly did.
1: Yeah. So before we kind of near the end of our time here, Gretchen, I was struck by a recent piece in the New Republic that may place the march in a more provocative context in a sense. The piece is titled How MAGA Stole Animal Rights from the Left and How We Can Steal It Back. And we should note you're quoted in the article, but can you kind of briefly describe the article and how it may pertain to the march to abolish animal testing?
0: Well, it's a fascinating article by a couple of brilliant reporters. And I do recommend everyone read it. It puts forth that, you know, traditionally you think, okay, it's left-wingers who care about animals and right-wingers, you know, want to go hunting and want legislation and agencies that can kind of do what they want with animals. And I think that we have to differentiate between kinds of animals, like, but when it comes to dogs, all right, so I'm going to just say when it comes to dogs, a lot of people on the right wing are really fired up about this issue. And the left wing...
1: When you say this issue, you mean animal experimentation, or are you talking about something more broad?
0: I'm talking about animal experimentation, but specifically dogs.
1: Yeah, okay.
0: It's upsetting to people on both sides of the aisle. So in a way, it's a bipartisan issue. But the right wing has been very, very vocal about animal testing and dogs in particular. And it's interesting to see someone with a record of, you know, being fine, say, with like caging undocumented immigrants, but being very upset about a dog in a cage.
1: Yeah.
0: You know, but those two things do exist for a lot of people. And so the point of the article is, look, Democrats, you know, you have been just thinking that people who care about animal rights are going to vote your way all the time. But if somebody's really passionate about this issue and they have a lawmaker who's very passionate about this issue, who knows, right? Like, it could, things could get up for grabs if this trend continues. And some of the left has been lackluster on this stuff. So they raise an interesting point. I think it's worth thinking about. I think, you know, it's complicated because how those folks would feel about, you know, a law that says that hens shouldn't be in cages. Well, you know, that might be a very different story, right? Going back to our talk at the beginning.
1: Yeah, interesting. And one thing that occurred to me as you were talking about that is, where would people, if they're not able to be there for March Eve, as it were, how can people, or where can people subsequently see the new gold standard? Sounds like that's a critical
0: film. Yeah, it's wonderful. Well, the director, Stephen Latham, is kindly allowing us to show it when it is not even officially out yet. It will be out later in September, and so people could go to, if you Google, because I don't want to get it wrong, but the new gold standard film, you will get to, you could probably sign up to find out, like, where is it playing? And because I know it's playing in, like, D.C. and New York and Maine and, you know, lots of different places. I don't know where it will end up. You can also see the trailer on their website. But I think everybody should just come to Albany. That's my
1: there you go.
0: Just come on out. Come right. on out to Albany. Come to the march. In general, folks who are interested in the march, but they cannot come because, you know, they're in Florida with you or and can't get the time off work or whatever. Please just also find us on social media and go to the website. There's ways to stay involved. And each
1: I was going
0: to
1: ask if there was going to be like official like blog posts or sort of chronicling the march. It seems like it would kind of, the website has everything else going forward. It seems like it would probably have that, or maybe there'll be a social media offshoot that would do that. But it seems like for people who can't be there but are super interested in how's it going day to day, there would be some kind of way to track that.
0: Absolutely. Get on our radar. Go to the website and go to our socials are also March for Animals. So the website is marchforanimals.org. And then on Facebook and Instagram and LinkedIn and TikTok and all of that, it is March for Animals.
1: That's great.
0: And every single evening after we march, we have an event. And that event, it raises consciousness in some way about the issue and then has some sort of action item. So let's say somebody is talking about the overbreeding of dogs in certain contexts. They might say, let's have an action item where we ask this breeder to be unlicensed. Or it could be, let's all call Robert F. Kennedy Jr.'s line and tell him to pass laws that prohibit animal experimentation money coming from us taxpayers.
1: Yeah, that's great. Sounds like it's every step, every day that people can be there is powerful in all kinds of ways. So that's fantastic. So again, the website one more time is marchforanimals.org. Related searches can put you on all the social media pages. We've been speaking with Gretchen Primack, and thanks, Gretchen, for co-organizing this and joining us today on Talking Animals, and good luck on the march. I'll at least be tracking it by that beautiful website that I fell in love with.
0: Thank you so much. This has been a pleasure.
1: Thank you.
0: Bye.
1: Bye-bye. In a moment, I'll speak with Dr. Betty Coville about the petition and related efforts to urge the Hillsborough County Board of County Commissioners to build a new modern animal shelter to replace the current facility, the Hillsborough County Pet Resource Center. We'll discuss that with Dr. Coville joining me in a moment on Talking Animals on WNF. Right now, we're going to step into the comedy corner with, as always, a piece of animal-oriented comedy. This is Derek Stroop with a piece called Rescue Dogs on Talking Animals on WNF.
2: Never saw anybody pick up dog poop until I moved to Denver. I didn't even know people were doing it. Well, listen, where I'm from, we just run over it with a lawnmower till we can't find it anymore. We kind of circle around. We go, you know what? I think we diced that up pretty good. I mean, I never dreamed, you know? I never dreamed that I'd see a field full of people picking it up. It's the wildest thing I've ever seen, you know? And I can tell you enjoy, I mean, as soon as it hits the ground, that's y'all's right there. And I can tell that it's a lot of fun because you start to spin that bag a little bit. And that lets me know that picking up dog poop's a pretty good time. Different world, you know. I didn't realize rescuing dogs was such a big deal until I moved to the big city. Yeah, well, if you live out in the country, that's the only way we get ours. If a dog sits in the yard for too long without a collar on, that's our dog. It's not a ticket to heaven or a Facebook post. We just got ourselves our second mixed lab. And listen, it's tougher to catch them out in the country. Out in an open field trying to wrangle in a weenie dog, it's not easy. Not every dog wants to hop in every truck, okay? Some of them are trying to go home, you know?
1: That was Derek Stroop in today's Comedy Corner with a piece called Rescue Dogs, taken from his album Eating Dinner Twice. Now it's time to speak with Dr. Betty Koegel about efforts to urge the Hillsborough County Board of Commissioners to build a new animal shelter. So let's welcome Dr. Betty Koegel to Talking Animals on WNL. Good morning, Dr. Koegel.
3: Good morning. Thank you so much for giving me your time.
1: Oh, thanks for joining us on Talking Animals, for sure. So, anyone who's visited the Hillsborough County Pet Resource Center, even semi-recently, surely would recognize that a new shelter is called for. But let's get into the details of kind of what you're specifically urging and the people that are that you're in a coalition with, what they're asking for.
3: Okay, well, we actually have three important issues. The first one is something that you mentioned. We are the only open admission shelter. And this means we cannot turn away strays, owner surrenders, abuse, or hoarding cases. The public assumes the Humane Society of Tampa Bay is a shelter. We're in the minority of county shelters who do not control our media. We could be telling heartwarming stories every day and be on local shows, but that doesn't happen. Our second concern is what you had mentioned. Our shelter is over 40 years old. It's antiquated, and it's burdened with animals now at 150% over capacity. We couldn't even do this without our volunteers and rescues. The kennels have no heat in the wintertime, and they're on a cement floor. And right now, in the squelching summer heat, we have no AC, and they are outside kennels. When we have our Florida storms, they get flooded. The veterinary clinic is from the 90s. It's cramped. It's without enough holding cages. The surgery suite is small, and it creates a hardship for the vet staff, limiting their ability to treat the over 400-plus animals in their care. The laundry, which is in a garage, is overwhelmed and ill-equipped to handle the daily cleaning needs. We don't have very many volunteers, but they're a hardworking group. The county had $30 million allotted for us for a new shelter. They were actually looking for locations and had architects trying to come up with a plan. Orange County, which is near us in Orlando, which has fewer animals and will open in late 2027, they have a $49 million budget.
1: Wow.
3: Our shelter, we actually adopt 10,000 yearly adoptions into the community. This creates a local economic impact of 10,000 to 15 million yearly via food sales, vet care, grooming, crates, toys, supplies, everything that you need for a pet. So we are putting more money back into the shelter, into the county, than they actually realize. My plea is that you find our shelter for yourself and help our small but mighty volunteers. I would like you to reach out to the Board of County Commissioners and tell them it is important to you that they find money to build the new shelter. It would still be years away, which is unfortunate, 3 or 4 years, if they decide to do it now, that they'll still be suffering. We would also love to have you go to the upcoming 2027 budget meeting. They're on September 10th and the 24th, and they're at 6 o'clock downtown. And there's also a regular Wednesday on the 16th a.m. meeting. We do have a change.org petition online, and it's change.org build new HCPRC. This has been going on for long enough that we have to speak for those that can't speak for themselves.
1: For sure. So it sounds like people could that are listening want to help out in whatever way they can. Signing a petition is one way, attending one or more of those meetings. And are people allowed to, how long are people allowed to speak at those meetings to express their...
3: Yeah, it's interesting. If you go online and you say you want to speak at the BOCC meeting, you can start lining up on two days before you go online, and you can have 1 minute, you can have 10 minutes, you can do it virtually, or you can even send in a letter. And that's the best way. What we're trying to do, we bought a bunch of shirts. That's what we did in Save 90. If anyone's here from back in the 2011 days before we got Scott, and at that time our save rate was in the 30s, right now we have an over 90% save rate, regardless of everything that we are suffering through.
1: Wow.
3: So I love people to go. We bought shirts. If you come to the meetings, you don't even have to talk. We just want it to look like we're a big crowd. Because right now, it's just a small group of us that are fighting for the dogs and the cats.
1: And if you do successfully sign up for an opportunity to speak, essentially, I assume you're just sort of saying how much you want to urge the board to consider and approve the budget for a new shelter. Is that kind of the focus of what any messaging should be?
3: Yes. And if you go on the... you go on our change.org, you can see the reasons why. And if you want to, you can take a snippet out of that and explain, you know, what your reasoning is for doing it. You know, we're not against the raise. You know, they just got a whole bunch of money. But it's a whole different situation when you have living beings that are suffering. You know, it's not the same as the electricity or the water. You know, they're actually suffering. So
1: far, have you gotten a sense of how the board feels about this? Is there any kind of initial indication of their willingness to consider this action?
3: Well, right now, if you look on the county budget, it's to be determined. It was for sure. We were told for the last 3 years that we were going to get a new shelter. They were looking for it, and they kind of stopped. And they're also concerned about the upcoming in the fall, what people are going to do regarding their insurance. But I think that they need to find some money in the budget. You know, $30 million is really not enough. But we are going to try and get money from other places. But we need to have this county. We need the county property. And we need to start doing, you know, putting the shovels in the ground now.
1: All right. Well, fair enough. Well, Dr. Betty Kogel, thank you so much for joining us. And I think we all have our marching orders now for how we can sort of help this effort along. So thank you so much.
3: Thank you very much for having me on.
1: Bye-bye. Absolutely. Bye-bye. Coming up on WNF, it's The Conversation, the great show hosted by Mario Nunez and Joe King Carter. After that, it's the Scoop, WNF's brief news recap. Then we shift back to music programming with Doug Rink, I believe, sitting in today for Sam Vall. And I'm not sure who's sitting in for Nancy C today. I haven't seen any alert, but some fantastic programmer. Surely it always is for Nancy. And so I've seen today's edition of Talking Animals on WNF Tampa. Or you do visit talkinganimals.net for audio archives of every show we've ever broadcast. 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I'll see you next Wednesday, 11 a.m. here on Talking Animals, WNF Tampa. Thank you.
4: Britain's new Prime Minister and France's President hold their first official talks today, with Ukraine and small boats high on the agenda. This comes as the BBC investigates the increasing use of mega dinghies.
5: The boat is looking quite overloaded now. Its black sides are becoming increasingly submerged in the water.
4: Also coming up on the newsroom with me, Janat Jalil.
6: We heard gunshots coming from behind us. People were lying on the ground. Some were trying to get up, but the police were just shooting at them.
4: 66 years after the Sharpeville massacre in South Africa, which galvanized world opinion against the racist apartheid system, survivors are starting a legal fight for justice. The U.S. Energy Secretary denies the Trump administration is stealing Venezuela's oil after signing a huge bilateral oil deal. And as robo-taxis come to London, our correspondent takes a ride in one. That's after this bulletin.
7: BBC News with Neil Nunes. The head of the World Meteorological Organization has called on governments to take action now to tackle the effects of an exceptionally strong El Niño. The climate phenomenon is expected to intensify in the coming months, bringing droughts and flooding to many parts of the world. Celeste Salu said the heat in the Pacific Ocean was exceeding anything previously recorded, and governments needed to plan for intense heat waves and changing patterns of rainfall.
8: The last 11 years were the warmest on record. So if we expect warming 2026 and 2027, that will happen on top of what is already the trend. So that's why we can expect records to be exceeded in 2026 or 2027.
7: Wildfires burning in Indonesia are spreading toxic haze across Southeast Asia. Millions of people have been affected by worsening air quality, including in Malaysia and the Philippines. Most of the fires are in Kalimantan on the island of Borneo. Some of them have been burning for weeks. Lisa Tambunan is in Jakarta.
9: West Kalimantan and Central Kalimantan are experiencing very extremely hazardous air quality, with some areas recording over 600 in air quality index readings, sometimes at some points during the day even over 800. And anything over 100 is already considered unhealthy. This is affecting the health of the residents on the island, with the health ministry recording a rise in respiratory infections, with more than 50,000 cases between July and August.
7: South Korea's government says it'll build a presidential office in the new city of Sejong as it moves administrative functions away from the current capital, Seoul. Two more ministries are also relocating there. Around half of all South Koreans live in and around Seoul. Sejong is located 100 kilometers further south. Its Prime Minister Han Song-suk said the move was vital.
10: While the metropolitan area has reached a state of saturation due to an excessive concentration of population, capital, businesses and infrastructure, the provinces, on the other hand, are worried about the crisis of extinction. Balanced growth is now no longer a matter of choice, but a survival strategy for a sustainable South Korea.
7: The U.S. Energy Secretary has denied his country is stealing Venezuelan oil after signing a deal granting Washington access to a fifth of the South American country's reserves. Chris Wright insisted the agreement would unlock tens of billions of dollars of investment and the royalties would go to the Venezuelans. This is the world news from the BBC. The Israeli army says it's investigating after troops opened fire in a Palestinian village in the occupied West Bank, killing two teenagers. Local Palestinian officials said the youths were shot as they tried to stop Israeli settlers stealing sheep in an area that has seen repeated settler attacks. From Jerusalem, here's Yolande Nell.
11: The Israeli military stated that its forces had entered the village to provide security for an Israeli civilian and police trying to retrieve livestock. It said they fired on and struck what it called key instigators of a violent disturbance in which Palestinians threw stones at its troops. Al-Mughayr, near Ramallah, has seen repeated settler attacks. Israeli social media posts have indicated that settlers hope to force its population to move. The latest deaths bring to 81 the number of Palestinians killed by Israeli forces or settlers in the West Bank since the start of the year, according to UN figures.
7: Human rights groups in Sudan have warned that

0: Wayne Carter.
1: You want to re-rack that and do it again? I don't mind. Let's re-rack that and do it one more time.
0: Sharing our stories connects us.
1: There we go.
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1: Wonderful, wonderful, wonderful. Happy Wednesday, everybody. Because listen, as an old kegler myself, as an old bowler, every once in a while you just have to call for a re-rack. Ain't that the truth, Joey?
2: Ain't that the truth?
1: I don't even know what that is, man. We're gonna do a show one day on bowling. We'll maybe invite Lucy Giovinco to come back in and join us again. She can explain to us how bowling and bowlers became known as keglers.
2: I've done kegels before.
1: Yeah, well, thank you.
2: Yeah.
1: Thank you. Exercising those kegels.
2: Yeah, that's good.
1: So everybody, welcome once again. This is WMNF, WMNF.org. If you're listening from anywhere in the world, 88.5 right here on terrestrial radio. I'm Mario Nunez. As always, seated alongside my broadcast partner, Joe King Carter. Today, we're in for a special show. We'll be talking to Dr. Bob Lotke again. He joins us about once a quarter, and he's chomping at the bit. I think that's the proper phrasing, chomping at the bit. He'll explain that to us later. Today, we're going to start the conversation about Hispanic Heritage Month and all the good music that emanated from those early years. But first, as we always do, Joey, how was your week?
2: My week was good. My life is filled with gratitude and wonderful. But I do want to bring something up very quickly.
1: Please.
2: With all of the horrible things that are happening in the world, this is a small thing.
1: You mean besides the dead air? I'm sorry, I digress.
2: No, I'm talking about the really horrible things, like the loss of democracy and horrible climate events around the world. But I am really, I wonder how many other people out there are really annoyed by AI's impact on imagery. You know, it's beginning to be a problem, and that's not a problem that can be resolved. And I understand it's a free world, and you get to do whatever you want. And we've had false images in news and in our history since the beginning of time. But you know, I go into these social media sites that I enjoy. Part of the reason I'm in social media is a number of Florida pages about the history of Florida.
1: 100%.
2: And there's a very good one called Florida, A History in Pictures, by the way, folks, that uses real photographs of historical places and cities and things. But now what's beginning to happen is AI is coming in and reconstructing the images that we're looking at. And I have seen on several Florida sites recently, there'll be, let's say, a post about the old Tampa Bay Hotel, which is today the University of Tampa.
1: University of Tampa.
2: And there's an image of some kind of a structure that's not the right building. And so, you know, it's some glorified thing with minarets on it.
1: Excuse me?
2: Oh, yeah, absolutely.
1: Them's fighting words, son.
2: Yeah. So my point is just simply this. You know, it's weird. It's a weird thing. It'd be a great topic for Joellen's show, Art in Your Ear, to be talking about, and I think she already has before, but art making and imagery, because I make art, and I do it with a brush, my eyeballs, my brain, and my hands. But, and I get it that AI is just a tool, but it's really more than a tool.
1: Say nothing.
2: It's processing in a weird way.
1: Say nothing for the artists that create music. Today we're talking with Dr. Bob mm-hmm. about just that, music.
2: Yes.
1: And so they have their own little arguments and fights with AI. And,
2: yes.
1: And of course, deep fakes. We can talk about deep fakes for another time.
2: Yes.
1: But I just want to say, and I'll say this briefly and then we'll move on. Yesterday was a big day in my family's history. As we laid to rest our matriarch, it was a beautiful service, a beautiful ceremony. I want to thank everybody that was in attendance, those that are out there listening, and those that have expressed their condolences. We've begun, I think, the process of healing, Joey. I'm no longer a member of that exclusive club that I can say at almost 68 years old. I still have both of my parents, but I still have one. And he's a vibrant 98-year-old guy. And if I'm not mistaken, he's sitting right across the table from me listening to this show. So
2: there he is.
1: I just want to say thank you again for everybody that showed their love.
2: Felipe.
1: And there he is, Felipe Nunez.
2: That's it.
1: And to my mom, Carmen Nunez. Mama, rest in peace. We love you.
2: Absolutely. So, today we are excited because, well, here's what we're doing. We have invited our companion expert, Dr. Bob Lochte, who many of you know.
1: Thank you, Dr. Bob. Thank you.
2: Thank you. Thank you. That was for Dr. Bob, not for me. But I said thank you.
1: But
2: anyway.
1: It's a new effect, and we love that.
2: Yeah, that's great. And so many of you know him as a former past master of the 60 show on Saturdays. Did an amazing job there. He is also a professorial individual. He was the head chair of his media department at Murray State.
3: That's right, in Kentucky, yeah.
2: Yeah.
1: Good old Kentucky.
2: And so he is a thoughtful guy with a lot of brain, and we are so happy to have him.
3: Jeez,
2: and so,
3: I don't know if I can handle this or not. But
1: it's a lot, Joey. That was a lot.
2: Yeah. And so... we are going to be talking about Latin music today, and Bob, we're going to be doing a part one today and a part two at the end of the month because there's so much here to talk about.
3: Yeah,
2: so.
3: we got into this over the weekend, the three of us in discussion on email said we can't do all this in one show. We need another one. So
2: absolutely.
3: We'll talk about that a little bit later and so forth. A couple of ground rules, if you will, guidelines and so forth. I think this is an assumption. Mm-hmm. Music and mathematics are the true international languages.
1: Amen.
2: I could go with that.
1: Can I ring a bell for that, Dr. Bob?
2: Yeah, that's good.
3: And we're gonna get into one of those today. We're not gonna get into any math today because we want people to stay awake. So, but
1: A squared plus B squared equals C squared.
3: I want to do a little research project today if I can. You know, I used to do that for a living, but. It always kind of starts with the question, okay?
2: Right.
3: And then you want to find the answer to that question. Hopefully we can do that within the hour we have here. But there's different ways you can do it. You can look things up, you know. You can go to Wikipedia and you know, whatever, other sources and so forth. You can ask some experts, you know. They might
1: like the one sitting with us today?
3: Maybe, mm-hmm. You know. You can do a survey. You can ask a whole bunch of people, what do you think about this? You know, what's your opinion? Or you can just try something. And then observe and see, does it work, does it not, and so forth. So this is basically research. But it all starts with the question. And the question I have is, why are Latin rhythms so popular in the United States?
1: Oh, Mr. Carter. I have a guess.
3: Well, okay.
1: But it's not fair because I've done my research.
3: No. No, we should do that. But the situation today... is that our Hispanic population is 20%. That's probably a low estimate. Mm-hmm. But you can go virtually anywhere in the United States today and you can hear people speaking Spanish. Mm-hmm. 100 years ago, that was definitely not the case.
1: Right.
3: You know, your population, 1920, 1930, census down around 1% Hispanic.
1: Wow.
3: Located along the Texas border in the Southwest and some
1: California?
3: Pockets like here in Tampa.
1: Sure.
3: New York. Spanish Harlem and so forth.
1: Absolutely.
3: But it was very small, and so when this music becomes popular, we didn't have that Hispanic population. So anyhow, so we'll get into that and so forth. Anyhow, we're interested in what you guys think. We've got the phone number.
1: Yes, absolutely. Yep. Let's give them that phone number because we want to talk early and often to our listeners today. 813-239-9663. You can send us a text, 813-433-0885. Or an email, which is always welcome also. And if the email passed muster with our producer engineer, why, we'll just happen to read that on the air. DJ@WMNF.org. And if you're soliciting for theories on, from the panel,
3: what we
1: here,
3: want to know,
1: Joey, we want you to go first. I'll go after you.
3: Why are Latin rhythms so popular in the U.S.?
1: You first, Joey.
2: You want me to answer that question?
1: Age before beauty, Joey.
2: Okay, here's what I thought about. American music, if two groups of people had not come to America today, it would be some string folk music from Ireland and Scotland and England, and it would be, and we'd all be listening to John Philip Sousa. That's the white man's music. There it is, folks.
1: Okay, he said it. And he wasn't being racist. He wasn't being racist.
2: That's right.
1: He was just giving
2: it's just who we were.
1: Cold, hard facts.
2: And I think that the two groups that really influenced American music profoundly are, unfortunately, through the great Atlantic slave trade, are African Americans.
3: Yes, indeed. Yes,
2: indeed. And Hispanics.
1: Okay, stop
2: and
1: there.
2: And those two have come here together.
1: Stop.
2: Now... the Latin music was influenced by the Afro influence. So it all really kind of comes from Africa.
1: Thank you for stopping.
2: There's
1: right
2: my
1: there,
2: take.
1: Joey. Thank you for stopping right there, Joey.
3: Okay.
1: So I've been doing some YouTube, watching of some YouTube videos.
3: Good, okay.
1: And I have been doing deep, deep research on Machito and his Afro-Cuban All-Stars, and Tito Puente and Tito Rodriguez, and all those Mambo Kings.
3: There you go.
1: But I wanted to echo what Joey just said. It's really about the drum. It's the drum that came from Africa.
3: Okay.
1: And the drum that mimics, watch this, y'all, it's the drum that mimics our heartbeat and the rhythm of life, really and truthfully.
3: Okay.
1: That's all I
3: got to
1: say.
3: Okay.
2: The rhythm of life.
3: I think so, because we want to get into some music here in just a moment here, but the music pretty much arrived with immigrants. We're
1: 100%. Absolutely.
3: Unfortunately, they ignored the music of the indigenous people, but that's another subject for another time.
1: They had a drum as well.
3: Oh, yeah.
1: They had a drum as well.
3: Here in North America, those immigrants were coming from Northern Europe. And they brought their music and their, you know, their dances and so forth with them. Central South America, Caribbean, they're coming from the Iberian Peninsula, Spain and Portugal. Here they bring in tango and bolero and music that had some Arabic influences. And, of course, that exotic gypsy music we call flamenco.
1: Flamenco,
3: that came with them,
1: the castanets.
3: But there, again, as you bring out, Joe, there's this large group of immigrants who came not by choice.
1: Correct.
3: The African slaves, and they become part of this mix too. And I think you're right. I think it's that syncopated African percussion.
1: Yes.
3: The congas, the bongos, the timbales.
1: That's what Tito Puente said, Dr. Bob. He also said that it was a means by which they kept their culture alive, and maybe the slave masters of the day, their big faux pas, was not taking the drum away from them. They let them keep... No, seriously, this is what historians...
3: You can't learn to read, but you can keep your drums.
1: And the drum is what kept that whole spirit alive and what brought that music forward. I'm sorry, I digress.
3: Okay, that's good. Okay, but so we're going back 100 years ago to start with this. And we were in the midst of this great failed political experiment called Prohibition. And Americans started going where?
1: Speakeasies? No. To the places where you could find the things that were prohibited?
3: Yes, but where did they still have nightclubs and rum and cigars and...
1: Tybor City?
3: They got on a boat and went to Havana.
1: Yeah, Cuba. Cuba.
3: They went to Cuba, and Havana became a hotbed of American tourism, and they started bringing records back. And this first tune here... comes from, I think, 1925. Mm-hmm. This recording is actually, Columbia did this one for the American market in 1930. So this is our first one, the first popular tune of Latin music in the U.S. Don Aspiazu?
1: Mm-hmm.
3: Is that correct? Okay. Sold probably a million records, certainly more than a million copies of sheet music, which is the most important thing back then. And, of course, this came directly from Havana in the 1920s.
2: And a million is an incredible number.
1: As they say, right off the boat. Right.
3: And we're going to hear it in Spanish, although you probably recognize it in English. Let's go.

0: Mario, tell me, what is he singing about?
1: El Manicero is the peanut vendor, everybody. It's the El Manicero. Manis is peanuts in Spanish. And I was thinking, and all of us were bobbing our heads in the studio.
0: We had a real rhythm section. You know,
2: more than bobbing
0: here.
2: Our heads.
1: No, and I think that was the first introduction to the clave for the Western world up north. But the reality is, if little Mexican boys and girls were taught La Cucaracha, little Puerto Rican and Cuban and Dominican boys and girls were taught El Manicero. Uh-huh. It's just a song that we sang since our childhood. It's so comforting.
0: It's a great tune, and it...
1: A lot of sway there, a lot of swing.
2: It makes me feel sexy.
0: Okay.
2: I don't know about peanut vendors, but I feel sexy.
1: Happy tune, yeah.
0: We'll get into that in a moment here, but... Seriously, we want to hear from you. See what you think. Why do you think this music became popular? Because right now, this tune is a hit in 1930 in America, and the Latin population is 1%. So obviously, it was not the Latinos that were buying this sheet music.
2: Right.
1: And we do have a couple of callers. I'm just now bringing up the program.
0: Okay.
1: Forgive me.
0: Well,
1: I was so distracted by El Manicero that I failed to activate the call list.
0: let's jump in and find out what people are saying to us in just a moment. Let's hear some more music, though.
1: All right, caller, we see you there. Steve, hang on. We'll be right back to you.
0: Okay.
3: Okay.
0: Oh, go ahead.
1: No, bring that yet. Back down, because I activated Steve's phone line. So let's hear what Steve has to say.
0: Go ahead, Steve.
1: Steve, talk to us a little bit about Latin American music. Come on.
3: Good day. This goes back to when radio became popular. I'm 73. I wasn't there then. But when radio became popular 100 years ago, there was a strong disagreement between people who owned the music and the radio station. And there was a strike. Basically, the music people said, you can't play our stuff. You're not paying us enough. And the radio stations, they went to South America, and they started playing all the South American stuff. That's basically where it all came from.
0: I think that's true. And, of course, there were all kinds of disputes in the early days of radio between the radio industry and the music industry. At one point, the music industry said, no license, no ASCAP license music allowed on the radio. And that's what started things like what you're talking about. But there was, again, this is the brand new technology.
1: Steve, thanks so much for your call. Keep
0: 1930s.
1: Listening.
3: Okay.
1: Thank you,
2: Steve.
0: Yeah. We do want to know why you think this music became so popular when it did.
1: Yes.
0: Obviously, dance bands started picking this up as they were hearing it on the radio. Mm-hmm. People were buying the records, and people wanted to dance the rumba, you know, right here in the U.S. When Prohibition finally came to an end in 1933, the Waldorf Astoria Hotel in New York hired a Latin band as their primary orchestra, and that was Xavier Cugat.
1: Mm-hmm.
0: And Cugat, interesting guy. He was born in Spain, but his family moved to Havana. So he's basically raised in Cuba. He was a classically trained violin player, but never first rank. He was not going to be first violin or concert master or something like that. He started his own orchestra, and he got that gig in 1933. At the Waldorf Astoria, kept it for 18 years, toured the country, they were in movies, they were on live radio broadcasts. So anyhow, I thought we should hear a Cugat tune here, because he was probably as much as anyone else was responsible for the diffusion of this music. Again, your population is still very small of Hispanic people. So we're going to hear this one.
1: But those numbers are growing, they're coming.
0: Oh yeah.
1: They're going to be here.
0: Yeah, this tune... this is the one that introduced the conga line, which is a popular. It's still going on. You know, people.
1: Oh my goodness, the sound machine.
2: Yeah. Yeah. People Gloria had a lot to drink.
1: Gloria Estefan and her sound machine brought that back in the '80s.
0: Was uno dos tres pasito? Is that it?
1: Ahí está. Uno dos tres pasito.
0: One two three kick. Xavier Cugat.

0: who got I'm just seeing images of this guy here. He's got, you know, he got one arm is around a gorgeous woman and the other arm is clutching his precious little chihuahua Okito, and he's grinning from ear to ear.
1: Yes. Dr. Bob, I wrote down a couple of notes while it was going on, yeah. And while I couldn't stop my feet from moving and rocking back and forth, the first thing that I thought about was, boy, didn't Warner Brothers cash in on that song, because all I saw was Bugs Bunny leading his conga line with all the characters behind one three kick.
0: Yeah.
1: Also, Xavier Cugat had, in his later years, had the good fortune and the fame of marrying the Coochie Coochie girl, which was Charo.
0: Charo, yes.
1: He married Charo, and of course, the muted trumpet was a big thing back in the early years because sure. The muted trumpet was a unique sound.
2: Mm-hmm.
1: And this is what led us to ultimately Babalu and the Ricky Ricardo fame that followed. But anyway, I digress.
0: Absolutely, yes. Absolutely. And I'm gonna talk about Desi Arnaz in a little bit. Cugat, again, as responsible as anyone for perpetuating and making this music popular. So
1: yeah.
0: I think that's good.
1: And was that the voice of the inimitable Celia Cruz there at the end? Was that Celia or young Celia?
0: I think, yes, that would have been probably in the 60s. Because Cugat, you know, even though he lost his gig at the Waldorf Astoria, he continued to record. And mm-hmm. he was all over TV back in the mm-hmm. days of the...
2: Absolutely. And I was just going to say, let me just comment very quickly. Because of my age, and Bob, you and I are in a more...
0: We're close.
2: ...place.
3: I'm the whippersnapper here.
2: I'm just old enough to, growing up in the early 60s, I was consuming the culture from the 20s and 30s in America. In
1: sure.
2: other words, I was watching TV, and there were no infomercials. All they did to fill in was put old movies on. I never saw the Marx Brothers in a theater.
1: No.
2: I saw the Marx Brothers on TV. So the point is, this stuff that we're talking about was everywhere.
1: Mm-hmm.
2: It was all over the movies. It was all over the 30s and 40s and 50s. And you know what it makes me think of is that America loves, in spite of all of this xenophobia about immigration, we love to import cultures from other places.
0: I think so, particularly when those cultures are rewarding.
2: That's right. And interesting.
3: And fun.
2: A little exotic. So
0: what do you take
2: And that's
0: from?
2: Why we have pizza.
0: Have we got any emails here that might have some opinions?
1: We do have a caller that's been waiting 13 minutes, and I need to honor that caller.
0: Let's try.
1: If we have
0: let's
1: an
0: try.
1: Email, we'll come back. Caller, we see you there, and thank you so much for your patience. Caller, tell us your name, where you're calling from, and what say you?
4: Hey, this is DeAndre in Brandon.
1: Hey, DeAndre.
2: DeAndre.
4: Hey, gentlemen. Thank you for having this discussion. It's pretty neat. And I was brought to a couple things. One, Cuba in translation, I just learned this weekend, is actually barrel. Like, oak, barrel.
1: Un barril.
4: Right. But you migrate for my interactions with peoples, you know, I end up learning that barriles are popular in Bomba, which is in Puerto Rico.
1: That's right.
4: A cultural phenomenon, which is actually quite similar to many coastal Caribbean and Gulf locales, you know, Gulf nations and stuff. But
1: something about that warm water, DeAndre.
0: Yeah.
1: Something about that warm water.
2: Yeah.
4: Sure. You know, the liquor is probably in the spirits in there.
1: Right? In there somewhere.
0: What do they carry in those barrels?
1: There? Yeah. Thank you.
4: Right?
0: Yeah.
4: But the other thing that got me was the Industrial Revolution, and I kind of got mixed up there with that, and I had to look it up just now. And it turns out, to your point there, Mario, the Industrial Revolution starts in 1760, as far as for a lot.
0: Yeah.
4: One bit of data, and that's just the Google there, you know, whatever they got nowadays. But no. So another thing about that is this thing called spirituality. And a lot of these people were in despair, trying to take care of their family from wherever they come from, and they had to acquiesce. And a lot of times, too many times in despair, I'm sure there's plenty going on from, and they had to acquiesce. And a lot of times, too many times in despair, we

0: lot of new thoughts on sound, and they often are drawn from spiritual spaces from people before they hit, let's just say it, markets.
1: DeAndre, we're going to have to leave it right there because we got to get to the bottom of the hour. ID, come back and finish.
2: Great
1: with
2: stuff,
1: Dr.
2: though, DeAndre.
1: No, no, DeAndre, your calls are always so thoughtful.
2: Always cogent. DeAndre's always on it.
1: No. He's always there for us. Thank you, my brother. We appreciate you. Keep listening because we got more to give. Thank you, sir.
3: Hi, I'm Jay Quigley, and you're listening to The Conversation with Mario Nunez and Joe King Carter on WMNF 88.5 FM, Tampa.
1: And for those of you that might not know, Jay is working our board today. He's producing and engineering today, so goes well, it's our fault. If it goes not so well, you know.
2: He's the guest that made it the best.
1: Joey! Well done. Back to you, Dr. Bob.
4: We're gonna change tempo a little bit because, you know, the up-tempo Latin music is very exciting and so forth, but it's not always the most danceable. You know, and this is what the bands found out, that the Americans didn't have quite that much energy on the dance floor.
2: They didn't want to move that much.
1: They were more waltz-like.
4: And this is a great tune. Mario, you turned me on to this guy, Bobby Capo.
1: Yeah, Bobby Capo.
4: Bobby Capo, okay.
1: Yeah, Bobby Capo.
4: Puerto Rican, came to the U.S. in the 40s. He landed a job with Cugat as a singer. Beautiful voice here. And started his solo career in the late 40s. This tune, pronounce it for me, please.
1: Which one is it, Dr. Bob?
4: Kiza, Kiza.
1: Quizás, quizás. Now, you're going to make me weep a little bit, Dr. Bob, because okay. This is one of my mother's... First of all, Bobby Capó was my mom's favorite artist.
4: Really? Okay.
1: And number two, Quizás, Quizás, Quizás is a song that's been covered multiple times by multiple artists.
4: Both in English. Desi Arnaz did it in English. Bing Crosby, Connie Francis.
2: Benny Moré did it.
1: And Edie Gourmet did it beautifully as well. Yeah. So, I mean, this song's been covered 1,000 times, and quizás. You'll hear it, and you'll know
2: quizás.
1: It. You, quizás. You'll be able to sing it. It's very simple. There's not too much in the way of lyrics, right? Mm-hmm. It's very romantic, and here we go.
4: First recording from 1947, and let's hear it.
5: Siempre que te

0: Right. You just have to hold her a little bit closer.
1: You're going to have to take Sally dancing.
2: No. Listen, I was swaying in my seat. I couldn't stop myself.
3: And before you mention that, let me just say that if I could sing like that guy, I would blow this popsicle stand.
2: Let me tell you, Bobby Capó was as big as it got, straight out of Puerto Rico.
3: Beautiful voice.
2: As big as it got. And he was born in Coamo, Puerto Rico. Coamo is a small town in the southeastern part of the island. My uncle was from Coamo. My uncle's father, watch this, the man who was married to my brother's sister, my uncle, his father was a zapatero, which is a shoemaker, a cobbler in Puerto Rico. He brought that trade with him to New York in Spanish Harlem, where he set up his shop. Bobby Capó knew him, wrote a song for him. It's called Julián el Zapatero. Julián was his name. And the legend has it that in that time period, there were some, shall we say, very famous and infamous Italians that used to frequent the shoe store. Lucky Luciano was among his customers. So anyway, Julián el Zapatero, Bobby Capó. Thank you so much, Dr. Bob.
1: Oh, listen. Love the tune. And I want to move along into some more music here.
2: Please.
1: Because we're eating up some time, but we're having fun. So
2: we are.
1: But we're around 1950 now. You know, the Hispanic population is still just 2%. In 1950.
2: Amazing.
1: So again, we've got this music that's becoming popular, but the native audience is not there.
2: Not responding yet.
1: And then in the 50s, we get this new dance. You know, we've got the rumba and the mambo, and then we get the cha-cha.
2: Mm-hmm.
1: The cha-cha, which is kind of, to me, it's a simplified version of those. It's easy to learn, and you know, the kids love this. I mean, you go back and listen to Roy Orbison music, and you listen to Sam Cooke music and so forth, and the Shirelles, and they're all doing cha-chas for the kids to dance to. Anyhow, this is one of the best, and this is one of the most popular Latin music tunes of the entire 20th century, I think, from 1953, recorded in Cuba by band leader Perez Prado.
2: Mm-hmm.
1: And he was known as the King of the Mambo, of course. And then he came back and they introduced it in the U.S. in 1954. Number one for 10 weeks.
2: Mercy. 2% population, number one for 10 weeks. That says something.
1: It'd been a hit in Mexico the year before and in Cuba and so forth. Anyhow, this is Cherry Pink and Apple Blossom White.

0: All right, what do you think, huh?
1: Wow.
0: What? The King of the Mambo.
2: Wow. It brings it all back. I mean, those are the beginnings. Those are the headwaters that gave us... Oye, ¿cómo va?
0: Have we received any emails at all about this?
2: Please.
0: Anything there?
3: We got a text that says, I'm an 80-year-old woman originally from Minnesota. My father loved all music. He bought opera, classic, and Latin records. He loved to dance to the Latin records. I do too, and I find myself dancing at home to the music you just played, and I'm a white woman and not a Latina.
1: Well, let's hear it for the white women who love Latin music. Come on, man.
4: I can see her dancing by herself at home right now.
2: Swaying, absolutely, as we are here in the studio.
0: Yeah. But again, we're trying to answer this question, why?
2: Why?
0: Why? Why?
2: Why is it that it's so attractive?
0: And I have an idea about this. Of course, I have an idea about everything. Some of them are better than others. But
4: we're shocked.
0: And this is
1: that's why we keep inviting you back, Doc.
0: This is from a German friend of mine. He explained about the dances that they did in Northern Europe. And the dance floors were very small. They were very crowded. And so they created these dances where you made carefully precise little boxes, little circles,
1: the box step.
0: You know, the foxtrot, the waltz, and so forth. And so you didn't take up much space, and you didn't bump into other dancers and so forth. Mm. And they brought all this, you know, this is the Northern European immigration in North America. They brought that with them. And even things like square dances.
1: Well, there's your math.
0: Yeah, but still, they're very carefully choreographed.
1: Yes, right.
0: And so forth. And by contrast, these Latin dances, much more freedom. Mm-hmm. You know, much more emotion, you know, and I think you hit on something earlier there, Joe. My bride of 54 years, Miss Kate, described it very succinctly. With the waltz and the foxtrot, you move your feet. Mm-hmm. With the rumba and the mambo, you move your pelvis.
1: Absolutely.
2: That hip gets a going. That hip gets a going.
1: And that's why it's...
2: Those hips.
1: Plural. That's why I said I feel sexy, because you feel it in your heart.
2: Right.
1: But you feel it in your hips. You just... Even if you're sitting, you're kind of doing this thing with your hips.
0: Yeah.
1: It's interesting. Yeah.
0: Yeah, yeah. And it was kind of a release of tension or whatever. Obviously, I think initially related to the end of Prohibition, when mm-hmm. people were, you know... Whatever, mm-hmm. whatever. But nonetheless, you know, this is a big topic, you know. And obviously, we talked about we can't do this in one. And you guys want to come back and do another show on this?
2: No, at the end of the month. That's already booked, Dr. Bob. We're telling tales out of school now. But yes, but people are going to be leaning.
1: And we're going to continue the question.
0: Oh yeah, I think so.
2: Until we get the proper answer, you know, we don't have it yet.
1: Yeah.
0: Joe, you had some great ideas about the local scene here in Ybor City. This is Ybor Joe here, by the way.
1: Yes, yeah, right, yeah.
2: Ybor Joe King Carter.
1: Yeah.
0: And local scene here, the Puerto Rican music coming out of New York. We've got a lot of stuff we can deal with.
2: The Cuban Club was a vibrant
1: and major Cuban artists came to the Cuban Club in their heyday, including Benny Moray and Celia Cruz. All of them came through the Ciclo Cubano in Ybor City.
0: Okay, so we're going to have a tough time putting together just one more show, but that's okay. That's okay. We'll encourage people.
2: We'll do a series.
1: Five more shows.
2: We'll do a series. Listen, Netflix, are you listening? Can I get this caller real quick, Dr.
0: Yes.
2: Bob?
0: Go ahead,
2: real quick.
0: Go ahead, please do.
2: Caller, you're on the air. Thank you so much for your patience. Please share with us.
5: Is that me?
2: Yes, Basil, that's you.
5: Oh, okay. Basilio.
2: Basilio, okay. Well, we got Basil, but almost got the I and the O in there. Basilio, ¿qué dice usted, right. caballero?
5: No, I had to put that in there because I am Greek. I am mi griego.
2: Okay. All right? Okay. We love our Greek friends.
5: I'm playing some machito. What is that, Frank Grillo or Frank Grillo?
2: Yes, exactly right. Machito.
5: And my mom was like, oh, my gosh, when I came back from Greece after the war, this is what I used to go to dance to.
2: And was that here in Tampa?
5: No, well, actually, that was up in probably New Jersey.
2: Sure,
5: that
2: is, sure, absolutely, absolutely.
5: Yeah. And so she used to go clubbing to that, probably Camden, New Jersey. That's right, because that's where my grandfather had his store. And the other thing, when I was growing up, I was 5 years old, she had an album of Herb Alpert, the Tijuana Brass, and I loved the song Tijuana Taxi.
2: Oh, it was a great hit for them.
5: Yeah, big, yeah. The house. Right. And she had the album because there's a Greek song, Never on a Sunday. They did a Latino version of Never on a Sunday. And so, you know, I've been into Latino music ever since I, you know, was a larva.
2: Yes, yes, and that's an accurate statement. Oye, Basilio, thank you so much.
1: Basilio, thank you.
2: Thank you for your comentario, si. And we appreciate you listening, as always, on Wednesday. Please keep us in mind next Wednesday as well.
5: Absolutely.
2: Thanks
5: God
2: for
5: you guys.
2: Thank you so much. Thanks for sharing.
1: Gracias.
2: This is what we do, Dr. Bob. We connect community. Yeah. And when we have shows like this, it's exciting.
0: Yeah. Let me mention one thing, because again, we can't possibly cover this entire topic. We're just dealing with kind of Cuba and Puerto Rico, and you've got cumbia music from Colombia. You've got Mexican fiesta music. Mm-hmm. You've got samba,
2: ranchero music, ranchero from Mexico,
0: and bossa nova from Brazil.
2: Oh,
0: I mean, there's so much there. Thursday nights, 7 o'clock on our HD4, mm-hmm. Speedy Gonzalez, Latin jazz and salsa.
2: Check
0: out Speedy. He knows his stuff, and he plays a great rotation. A lot of jazz on that show.
2: Are you listening, Speedy? You know he's on our schedule to come in and talk to us.
0: Good for him.
2: Yeah, you know, he's elusive, though. He's like a chupacabra. We don't know if he exists. Has anybody seen this guy?
0: I've actually met him once, so yes, he's...
2: we do have some emails as well.
0: I highly recommend HD4, go for that.
2: Yes.
0: We've got another tune here, and let me set this up just a little bit, because you mentioned Edie Gourmet.
2: Trio de los Panchos.
0: Interesting connection here. She's born in the Bronx. Her parents were from Turkey, but they were Sephardic Jews. And I don't know if you know the history of the Sephardic Jews.
2: Spain?
0: They were exiled from Spain in the late 15th century, but they still thought of themselves as Spanish. And her parents spoke Spanish in the home.
2: She was beautifully bilingual.
0: She was bilingual from birth, and she started, after she became a star, she started to say, I want to record some songs in Spanish. And she got with the group called the Trio Los Panchos, Mexican-Cuban trio, really wonderful guitar and singing and so forth. They did, I think, 3 albums together. This is from 64, and this is probably the most famous tune from all of them. Give me the title again. Your Spanish is better than mine.
2: Which one is it?
0: Sabor.
2: Oh, Sabor a Mi.
0: Sabor a Mi.
2: Sabor a Mi. This is... Okay, you're hitting all the notes today, Dr. Bob. Okay. I think my mother was influencing you from the other side of the veil to push you in this direction, because I can see in my mind's eye that album, because in 64, mm-hmm. I'm 6 years old.
0: Yeah.
2: These songs are part of my DNA.

0: Well, I don't know how we're going to follow that one, but...
1: just incredible, exquisite stuff. Voice. Those of you that don't know who Edie Gourmet was, reacquaint yourself with her profile, with her body of work, because for me, she's one or two top all-time female voices ever.
0: So too.
1: Ever. She's
0: perfect,
1: just amazing.
0: Perfect pitch and...
1: Ethel Merman, we say, Ethel Merman had that voice. Edie Gourmet had that too.
0: Yeah.
1: But she also had that, what you just heard.
0: Yeah.
1: That's soft.
0: Mm-hmm. Yeah.
1: Anyway.
0: Well, I think we've come up with certainly a partial answer to the question. I think it's partly the...
1: couple of emails?
0: Just the rhythm and let's hear what other people have to say. We've got a couple of emails there.
2: Yeah. First off, Ernesto says, oh man, what a show. So he's enjoying it. And Jeff says, hey Mario, Joe, and Dr. Bob, amazing show today. Please do more in this series. Fabulous.
1: There you go. Oh,
2: truly a music treasure. I love that. That's Jeff in Tampa.
1: Thank you, Jeff.
2: Victoria says, my mother was from Belize and my father's parents were from Copenhagen. I was raised with Latin music in Latin food, and the music is good for the same reason as the food. It's sexy as hell.
0: There you go.
1: Well. Something about those hips again.
3: She feels it.
1: Suffice it to say, Dr. Bob, I think we hit a vein.
0: I think so.
1: I think we hit a vein.
0: But I think those guys, back 100 years ago, were hitting that vein.
1: Yes.
3: Yeah.
0: And,
3: absolutely.
0: And Americans
1: and making babies
0: recognized this.
1: Yeah.
0: And it was more fun than the waltz.
1: You got to hold her close.
3: Yes.
1: And sway that rhythmic sway,
3: It's infectious. It's an infectious rhythm, an infectious style of music that gets into your soul, is my popular.
0: As you pointed out initially, Joe, that rhythm is largely African.
3: Correct.
0: It's that syncopated African percussion that is, we had, up here we have, blues and jazz and boogie woogie and Jubilee gospel, all these contributions of the Africans, but there it was more integrated, more persuasive, more. It was really the core of the music, Latin music, and so forth. So
1: as Tito Puente pointed out so eloquently, it was the clave.
0: Yes.
3: Right.
0: Yeah, got it.
1: That's what makes it all swing. That's what makes it all go.
0: Okay, guys, so we're going to do this again in 4 weeks?
1: Oh, man. Right?
3: Absolutely. And I'm
1: only sad that we have to wait 4 weeks.
0: Yeah. Hopefully. Well, see, you guys have got to raise a bunch of money so you can stay on the air.
3: That's right.
1: Dr. Bob, please do me a favor. Could you speak that again into my good ear? Can you say it one more time into my good ear? What was that about raising money?
0: You got to raise a bunch of money here on our fundraiser coming up in a couple of weeks. Maybe I won't be back. Maybe you won't be back on the air.
1: Dr. Bob is holding us hostage, y'all. So when it comes time for that call out to raise some money, please call
3: money,
1: in.
3: Money, money, money.
1: Call in. Oh, Dr. Bob, thank you so much for this show today. It's been a wondrous joy. It has been joyful.
3: Absolutely. Absolutely. So I would like to say, first of all, thank you. Thank you to Jay Quigley, who stepped up and filled in today and is our board op. And thank you, Jay. Also, as always, special thanks to Gabrielle on the phones. She had to actually do some work today.
1: Yes, she did.
3: And coming up next.
1: Who's next? But that's not Sam I Am.
0: We have my old designated driver, Doug Rink, on the air.
3: That's right. Doug is up next. Doug is hitting it. It's the Music Wednesday.
1: Thank you all, as always, for listening. We so appreciate you. You're listening to WMNF Tampa.
4: Imagine an iceberg covering twice the area of Los Angeles or London and weighing a trillion tons.
5: And there it was, just a huge block of ice, just as far as the eye could see.
4: Iceberg A23A broke away from the Antarctic continent back in 1986, and for nearly four decades, it was the world's largest iceberg, a megaberg.
5: You couldn't actually imagine how big it was. It was going on for tens of kilometers in front of us.
4: My name is Dr. Catherine Walker, and I'm a glaciologist. I was born the same year that A23A separated from the Antarctic ice sheet, and I've always been fascinated by this icy colossus. I'll be telling the story of A23A's extraordinary journey from its origins through to its final chapter just a few months ago. That's A23A, Biography of an Iceberg, after the news.
6: BBC News with Neil Nunes. The head of the World Meteorological Organization has called on governments to take action now to tackle the effects of an exceptionally strong El Niño. The climate phenomenon is expected to intensify in the coming months. Celeste Salo said the heat in the Pacific Ocean was exceeding anything previously recorded, and governments needed to plan for intense heat waves and changing patterns of rainfall that'll hit food supplies and drive up prices.
7: We expect droughts in many areas of Australia and Southeast Asia, also a weakened monsoon in India, below normal rains in Southern Africa and also in Central and Northern South America. And on the other hand, we expect exceeding rainfall in parts of China and parts of Japan and parts of the Horn of Africa and in Southern South America.
6: Wildfires burning in Indonesia are spreading toxic haze across Southeast Asia. Millions of people have been affected by worsening air quality, including in Malaysia and the Philippines. Many Indonesian schools are closed and thousands of people have been admitted to hospital with breathing problems. Most of the fires are on the island of Borneo. South Korea's government has given details of its plans to move the administrative capital away from Seoul, pledging to relocate the presidential office to the new city of Sejong within 3 years. Our correspondent Jake Kwon is in the capital.
8: Past governments have long argued that Seoul is too close to North Korea and moving the capital south would provide an extra buffer. But in recent decades, Seoul's overcrowding has become the primary concern. Half of South Korea's population live in the current capital and its nearby cities. The government is hoping the new capital Sejong, located 100 kilometers south of Seoul, will rebalance the country. The move is expected to conclude in 2033 when the new parliament building is completed.
6: The Israeli army says it's investigating after troops opened fire in a Palestinian village in the occupied West Bank, killing 2 young men. Palestinian officials said the teenagers died in what they described as an attack by settlers and soldiers in Al-Mughayr near Ramallah. Here's Yolande Nell.
9: A local official in Al-Mughayr told the BBC that the 2 Palestinians aged 16 and 19 were killed as they tried to stop Israeli settlers stealing sheep and that confrontations broke out. The Israeli military stated that its forces had entered the village to provide security for an Israeli civilian and police trying to retrieve livestock. It said they fired on and struck what it called key instigators of a violent disturbance in which Palestinians threw stones at its troops.
6: This is the World News from the BBC. Human rights groups in Sudan have warned that food is being used as a weapon of war after 2 trucks carrying UN supplies were hit in an airstrike in South Kordofan State. More than 50 tons of food was destroyed. 1 person was killed. The Sudan Doctors Network and Emergency Lawyers Group say attacks on humanitarian workers and the blocking of food supplies could amount to war crimes and crimes against humanity. Spain's prime minister says there's no solid evidence that Morocco orchestrated last month's mass influx of migrants into the North African territory of Ceuta. Pedro Sanchez told Parliament no one foresaw more than 70,000 people crossing the border. Mr. Sanchez is facing growing criticism of his handling of the crisis. The U.S. Energy Secretary has denied his country is stealing Venezuelan oil after signing a deal granting Washington access to a fifth of the South American country's reserves. .org.
10: No man.

0: of any society.
1: Of Surly Voices here on WMNF Tampa 88.5. My name is Liz. I'm one of your hosts, and my co-host Maria is joining me from South Florida. How are you, Maria?
2: I'm great, but I'm actually in DC right now.
1: Oh, okay. So the majority of our panel is up in DC right now. Welcome to Miss Donna. How are you, Donna?
3: I am in a hotel in Foggy Bottom in Washington, D.C. And I am well, recently released from the hold of the United States Capitol Police, where I am fighting for your rights, folks.
1: Donna is up in D.C. protesting the proposed cuts to Medicaid and has a lot of, as usual, Donna's like the magic that the camera looks for when the photographers are snapping photos. So
3: they do find me.
1: They find you, and you always look fierce and absolutely apropos to the moment. So thank you so much for going to D.C. and doing the work on the ground for those folks like me who can't leave on the spur of the moment. It's, you know, one day I will be able to do that, but today is not the day. Anyway, if you guys want to give us a call, 813-239-9663, or you can email to dj@wmnf.org. So tell us the tale, Donna. How did it all go down?
3: Okay, so we came from all around the country. There was a huge contingency for Alaska. Word on the street is that Murkowski, who is a Republican senator, is seriously considering becoming a Democrat. 40% of the people in Alaska, I'm told, are recipients of Medicaid. And so she is not here for the chicanery.
1: Yeah.
3: Coming out of D.C. Josh Hawley, Missouri, also going at it with Trump. This is like young MAGA guy, and he is up in arms because his seat is vulnerable in the midterms, and he is very concerned about the path that the administration has taken with cuts to Medicaid and other things that leave his constituents exposed. Also up next was, let's see who we had, Murkowski, Susan Collins in Maine. Susan Collins in Maine, as we know, is definitely plays the bipartisan game. I think people don't like her. It's a reflection of her constituents, right? I think that she governs a state. I've been in Maine. I've worked in Maine. I think that her state are socially liberal and fiscal conservatives. If it does exist, it exists in Maine. It's Can America, right? It's like part Canada and part America. People know how to be rude and polite at the same time. So you can see the American and the British aspects there. Now, the folks in Maine are pushing back hard against Medicaid cuts. And then the usual firebrands like Elizabeth Warren, Bernie Sanders, AOC, you know, they're all in the hopper here. But we were bird dogging and visiting the offices and telling our stories to these particular people, because those votes are up in the air. Right now, it says, they said Susan Collins, Republican from Maine, and Josh Hawley, Republican from Missouri, declined to say Wednesday whether they would vote to proceed to the bill if their concerns about Medicaid cuts remain unsolved. The Senate Finance Committee on Wednesday circulated a proposal to establish a $15 billion health care provider relief fund, but Collins said it wouldn't be adequate to keep many rural hospitals same thing that Holly is saying, from going out of business.
1: Right.
3: Wall Street Journal, conversely, and I was reading early this morning to prepare for this, Wall Street Journal did an article on the Medicaid hospital scam. So once again, the folks with money are furthering the narrative mm-hmm. that Medicaid is some type of ruse for folks to steal lots of money. And I'm sure Rick Scott has something to say about that.
1: But Voldemort.
3: So there you go, y'all. That's what we got going. So 60 people were arrested yesterday. And I've given you the context for that. Lots of people came from Alaska who are wheelchair bound from Alaska.
1: And the cops handcuffed them. There's video we can post.
3: Very much like the 60s where people were being beaten and having milkshakes poured on their heads. When Americans see folks in wheelchairs, there was one guy who was had no vision. He was blind. And they took his stick.
1: Oh, my gosh.
3: They took his stick. And then he was just sitting there with his handcuffs on. We finally got them. Now, let me say this about the Capitol Police. Capitol Police understand these are civil arrests. And I know we say ACAB, right? Mm-hmm. But if there is a nice police officer, I would say 95% of these guys are, it would be like if your friend was arresting you. Because when they arrest you, they have to keep their hand on you. And the officer, he just kind of put his arm around my shoulder, like, you know, and squeezed, like, you're okay. And then when we were getting on the bus, they rolled up the air-conditioned bus.
1: Oh, nice.
3: They rolled the bus up with the wheelchair ramp. So the air-conditioned bus, which my sister was here, she got on the air-conditioned bus, right? And I think they hate me because I get processed first. They snatch me off the floor. I lay down because we were supposed to lay down like we were dead.
1: Yeah.
3: So I lay down on the floor. And how do they find me? How do they find me out of everyone?
1: You put off this welcoming energy for, hey, come and talk to me. I know stuff.
3: For cops? I hope. not the police. So they come. Deborah's walking around. She's on MSNBC. She's on Reuters. She's on the AP, holding up these signs: Medicaid cuts kill. She's wearing a blue hat and a white shirt, and running around there like the Muppet Caper, just going around and around and around like she did the last time. And I'm lying on the floor, and they just make a beeline for me, like, come here. And the guy said, you're going to get up for me? You know, most people make them pick them up. And I said, yeah, you know, because I don't know what you're going to pull. And I'm past the age where you can just pull randomly on limbs and have that go well.
1: Exactly.
3: Matter of fact, my thumb here is still swollen.
1: Oh.
3: As you can see, compared to the other one.
1: Yeah.
3: It's still very much, you can't see much texture there. And I still don't have feeling right here.
1: Oh.
3: Because when we were sitting in the van, the drama always finds me. You know this. All my friends know this about me already. The van that I was in had someone who was talking to people that weren't there. And also, when somebody decided they were going to have some type of attack, so we had to pull our van over to the side of the road on the way to the clearinghouse, you know, to the paddy, to the pink, La Pinta. We had to pull over. The officer takes her off the back of the truck and sits her directly in the sun against the metal of the van.
1: Ow.
3: And not on purpose, but when they got out and they were like, if it's heat, she's right in the sun. And they were both in the sun. And I was like, they're both going to die now. Now we're going to have the officer that's down and because they're standing directly. It was 100 and some odd degrees in D.C. yesterday. Mm. So who decides to get arrested on the hottest day God ever made? Now, the lady, the ambulance came and took her, and she refused to care. So, yeah. So anyway, that was a big part. They put us in lines on purple, pink, green, and they processed us. The whole thing took about, if you take a civil arrest in D.C. for folks who are interested, these arrests are usually planned. They are somewhat some political theater and the protest of political theater, right? And so the officers know this. And so it's not like we're criminals, we've committed a crime. You know, we are exercising our right to redress our government, our grievances to our government via our highways and byways and also our houses of legislation and administration. So that's what we do. We fly up here, we do the thing, we are processed. We're treated like human beings. We get the plastic handcuffs. By the time we got to processing, most people needed to have their handcuffs moved from the back to the front because of shoulder strain and other previous injuries, or just the fact they were too tight. And the officers, once we were all sat down and they could see everybody, they did that for us. They brought out cold water. The sergeant was bringing out cold water to people. They put the fans on us because the processing area, the warehouse we were in, didn't have air conditioning, but it was cool, right? Because they had huge fans running and they were passing around ice cold water to everybody. So we were not being punished by the Capitol Police. You know, they've been through some things.
0: Yeah.
3: They've been through some stuff. And then they saw their people who murdered and harmed them be pardoned. So they're probably more with us.
1: Sure.
3: But they couldn't say anything.
1: Right.
3: But when we were telling our stories, they rushed us out of there so fast. When we say mic check, everybody has to repeat what they hear because it amplifies the voice of the speaker. One of the officers said, we said, mic check. The officer said, mic check. And I was like, what was with us? This is great. And he was like listening and nodding his head like he was at the protest, right? And remember, D.C. is like 96% Democrat. So the vast majority of people who live in the DMV are not going to be Trump supporters. Right, that's going to happen as you get deeper down into Virginia. So that's my story for yesterday.
1: Nice. So what happens, all right, with a civil arrest, if you get civilly arrested, it doesn't like go on your permanent record or anything like that?
3: No, it's civil. It's like, you know, you can't find a person's any type of civil offense. Now, people who, if they tell you, this is what they tell you. They tell you, the last time I did this was after Dobbs' decision.
1: Yeah.
3: That took away Roe v. Wade.
1: Right.
3: And we did that. My son did that. No, we did Medicaid. It was Manny that, it was my son that did the Dobbs, right? And he put the pictures on his dating website and he says, chicks love it. So I'm getting arrested for reproductive rights and all the girls are like, oh my God, you're such an amazing guy.
1: Well, of
3: guy.
1: Course, yeah. Smart, yeah.
3: He cares about my uterus. Yes, he does. So anyway, the civil arrest is just a civil matter. Like, it's like getting a traffic ticket.
1: Okay.
3: Liken it to a traffic ticket. However, if you get more civil arrest than they will allow, in other words, you can't make a career out of it.
1: Yeah.
3: They'll tell you, you don't need to get arrested. Some people do two in a year, but generally speaking, you need to do one every 12 months.
1: And that's your allotment.
3: Right. And so basically, and they'll have a warrant. If they have a warrant for your arrest, you're going to stay in jail.
1: Yeah.
3: So last night they had people who had more than one and they did take them to central processing at the county, 10 people. And they were all released. So they weren't really trying to take people and give them the heart, give them the business.
1: Right.
3: So I was going to do July 9th, but I decided to take yesterday with Deborah. But some people needed to. I brought people from Tampa. I brought Trevor. Trevor Rosine came. Jen Olguin came, who was with me when we almost got murdered doing disaster relief in Puerto Rico. And I, Dr. Cole is up here. And my sister, my son,
1: Nadia.
3: Nadia,
1: for you guys who've been listening, for you guys who have been listening to us from the very beginning, like 8 years ago, Nadia was one of the original hosts of the show. So I saw her yesterday. I saw Betty Ann, some of the folks I didn't know, but yeah, it looked like a good turnout.
3: We met Medea Benjamin. And we got to take, and there are a lot of people in our audience who know who she is. She was on the flotilla, like a lot of international celebrity/activists. The thing about Medea is that, you know, she be stunting for the gram, low key, but not really, because yeah. She was doing it before the gram was a thing.
1: Oh, okay.
3: Right? It just happened that the gram met her on the path. And she's a tiny little woman. And of course, I went over and I gushed and I was like, oh my God, you're like the boss biatch of all the boss protests. I mean, she was doing it before BLM, right?
1: Oh, wow.
3: I remember I was in the big bloggers tent in Colorado, where I lived at the time. And I said, dragged my son out of school because I took him on all these, that's how he got stuff like this. But he was with me and we were managing the VIP area. And somebody heard screaming outside. And I was like, what is that? And people were like, I don't know. So everybody runs to look outside and there's Code Pink with their pink shirts on, everything pink, because they're feminist, right, as well. And they were anti-war, anti anything the left would be anti, right?
1: Mm-hmm.
3: And they were out there raising holy
1: hell.
3: And that was the first time I had seen someone do that. And so Nadia and Trevor and Betty Ann and Manny and I took a picture. No, Manny wasn't in the picture. With Madea Benjamin.
1: Oh, nice. Okay. That'll be interesting. Yeah. All right. So I have a couple of emails here. One of them, let's see. This is from Jerome. He says, what's it going to take for Liz, Donna, and Maria to get at least the following half hour? No offense to Dr. Wolf, but an hour just isn't enough. Surly, Jerome. Thank you, Jerome. That's so nice. Then I've got one. It says, I'm so glad to hear that Donna is safe and has been released. This is from Gretchen. The Gretchen that we know. Yes, thank you.
3: A lawyer, Gretchen.
1: Yes.
3: The Innocence Gretchen. Project, super lawyer, Gretchen. Yes.
1: Yeah.
3: Activist lawyer, Gretchen.
1: And then Jiminy says, I'm so glad you're safe. Thank you so much for going up there and telling us all about it, Jiminy. Thanks, guys. So nice. So what else do we have on the agenda today? Maria, you got anything top of mind?
2: I mean, just to piggyback off of what Donna was talking about, I just want to remind folks that Josh Hawley was one of the ardent supporters of the insurrection. And now all of a sudden, do you remember everyone leaving him leaving Capitol Hill with his fist raised?
1: Yes.
2: At all the protesters. And now all of a sudden he's like, oh, wait, but don't come after my state, right. Medicaid, right? But, you know, the thing about yesterday that I just could not, you know, I'm still trying to reconcile in my head is that on the same day that they were handcuffing people in wheelchairs and people with white canes, Jeff Bezos is planning his wedding this weekend. And like all of these people, here we are in the rotunda and all of these people are getting arrested. So and because this government wants to give that guy a tax cut.
1: Mm-hmm.
2: It's crazy to me.
1: Yeah, absolutely.
2: That all of these people are sacrificing for that guy to get a tax cut. How much more does he need?
1: Exactly.
2: How much more does he need?
1: I mean, because it's not like he's out there, you know, providing free lunch for folks. I mean, he's not very philanthropic as philanthropists go. And so it's like he's not even trying to share any of it. He's just blowing it all and making a spectacle.
2: Right.
1: Yeah.
2: I just thought that was just a profound contrast in where we are and what we're doing. And I think we ought to like address it in some way. The other thing I think we should talk about is the New York primary,
1: yes.
2: Democratic primary,
1: yes.
2: For mayor.
1: Yes.
2: Can we have that conversation?
1: Absolutely. For those of you who have not heard, the Democratic primary was held in New York for the mayor position, and alleged woman harasser Cuomo was like the darling to win for some reason. I don't know why Democrats keep going back to the well for the folks who don't respect women's rights. But anyway, the guy who actually won was quite a surprise.
3: Moron mom Donnie.
1: Mom Donnie, yeah.
3: Mom Donnie.
1: Now, aside from being a Democratic socialist.
3: And kind of fine.
1: And kind of fine. Mm-hmm. He is kind of fine. He harkens back to the days of... remember there was that one photo with Obama and Trudeau and another fine head of state, and it was like, wow, you know, this really looks good. This guy would slip into that picture no problem at all.
3: He definitely could use, if I had more sugar, I would be a sugar mom. Because I like to sprinkle some sugar on him.
1: Maybe Bezos can give us some sugar.
3: Well, he know what? He's even though Lauren had her own money and her own accomplishments, because we're a feminist show, we have to say that, right?
1: Mm-hmm.
3: Like, she came in and she had her own, she was a pilot. She was teaching how to fly planes. And then she taught him other things. But the, a little spicy this morning. But he definitely, when you compare the two of them, he definitely is a sugar daddy, but he ain't made her sweet yet. It's a little sour. She needs some more sugar. But go on, the New York City election.
1: So,
3: I'm sorry.
1: Just so happens, Mom Donnie is also Muslim, from what I understand. I don't.
2: He is.
1: Yes, he is Muslim, and all these vote blue, no matter who people, they need to be stepping up, because there is so much hatred online for this guy. For no good reason other than, you know, he's not a woman molesting Cuomo, but there we go. All right, let's talk to Pat real quick, because she's been hanging on a minute. Hi, Pat.
0: Hey, just wanted to say, yeah, Mom Donnie is a Muslim and pro human rights for everybody in Palestine. I think that's why people don't like him. But I called to say that in order to keep a more well-rounded international perspective, I listen to the public broadcasting stations in other countries like France 24 or Deutsche Welle in Germany or Al Jazeera. Anyways, but I wanted to say, did you see the thing about Bezos and the wedding with the protesters did? They not only unfurled that big banner in the middle of where they were going to have their wedding stuff and said, if you can afford to rent the entire area of Venice, you can afford to pay more taxes.
1: Yeah.
2: Saw that.
3: Yes. That was
0: great.
3: And
0: then the protesters had inflatable crocodiles that they were going to put in the
1: I love that.
0: What was the other thing? Oh, they also did an effigy of Bezos, and they put it on a cardboard, like an Amazon box, and it was floating in the water, and Bezos is crawling out of the water with his hand up, and his hand is full of money. And that's floating in the Venetian waterways, too. So anyways, I just wanted to share that. It's kind of cool. Huh? That was on France 24 this morning. So, okay, doing a good job, ladies, okay?
1: Thank you so much,
2: love
1: Pat.
2: It.
1: Bye-bye.
2: I love it.
1: Inflatable alligators. I need to get me some of those, yeah. So anyway, all the hatred directed at this guy and folks, and I'm like, okay, wait, what happened to vote blue no matter who? Oh, it's vote blue no matter who, unless they're Muslim and supporting Palestine.
2: Or under 70.
1: Or under 70. Thank you. Chuck Schumer just went to the clinic yesterday because he had some kind of issue. And it's like, what is the aversion to having folks of middle age, at least, and go from there? You know, it's, why do we have to have the relics of the past still clinging for dear life to their seats?
2: Listen, the Chuck Schumers and the geriatrics of the party have cause young people to inherit a world that makes no sense.
1: Right.
2: That absolutely makes no sense, right? You've got you know, we talked to people yesterday that have over $250,000 in student loan debt, like next to impossible to recover from.
1: Right.
2: And with no prospects and no living wages and everything for their future is untenable. And for the seniors to take issue with that is just, I can't make sense of it. I really cannot.
1: You know, I know lots of elderly folks, my dad for one, and he was like, he's in his 80s, and he's like, I don't know how these people even, and he has not been a slouch intellectually in his quote unquote retirement. He usually gets two or three jobs going, but he's like, I don't know how these people think we can, you know, they can keep going full steam. I can't do things that I used to do 10 years ago. So, I mean, if quote unquote normal people can see that, you know, their faculties fade after a while, Do the folks in D.C. just think they're immune to it?
2: It's I don't know. I think that they're living in a glass house, an ivory tower or something. I was I'm here in my best friend's house, right? And I said to him, he lives here in D.C. and Eleanor Holmes Norton is 88, and she's debating whether or not she should run for re-election.
1: Okay, she is older than my daddy. So.
2: She's 88 years old. Like, she's like, her pension is on lock. She shouldn't have to worry about that. Like, but the other part of the issue is, and this, he and I had this conversation the other day, the other part of the issue is they haven't prepared people to succeed them. There's no succession plan.
1: Yeah.
2: Right? So, you know, they're out there. They have not bothered. They haven't considered. They have not considered what happens next. And they have not. They've left this vacuum. And I think that I don't know, Donna, help me out with this number. Like, I think 5 Democrats since January have died in office in Congress.
3: I think we lost 3.
2: 3.
3: Mm-hmm. Yeah. We lost 3.
2: Jerry mm-hmm. Conley.
3: Mm-hmm. Sylvester Turner.
2: And mm-hmm. no, the woman from the other woman from Texas.
3: Yeah, we lost her. And then Sylvester Turner went ahead and in his divine wisdom with stage 4 brain cancer, took her seat.
1: Wow.
3: And then he died. Mm-hmm.
1: I mean, yeah, use common sense, folks. Gosh.
3: Right?
1: Stage 4 brain cancer, you don't have that long. Go enjoy your life somewhere.
2: Sheila Jackson Lee had pancreatic cancer.
3: Right.
2: Jerry Conley had throat cancer.
3: Mm-hmm.
2: And Sylvester Turner had brain cancer.
3: Yes.
1: Unbelievable. Okay. Unbelievable.
3: So there we are, right? That is what we're up against. So when people say, because one day I hope to be 80 one day, right? I hope to be 60 one day. So what I'm trying to do is, since I crossed a certain milestone, I look and I go, okay, I want to be that type of 70-year-old. I want to mm-hmm. be that type of 60-year-old. And hopefully I get to make it to 80 still making my own coffee, you know, and getting in my own bed at night. This is our hope for our old age. I would like to get older. I don't have anything against getting older. You know, I've got fine lines and forehead creases to show and gray hair to show that, you know, I'm a mature woman. So this is not about ageism. This is about if I'm 74 and I know that I have Alzheimer's disease, or if I have an aggressive form of cancer, or my cancer has come back, I am going to give up my Supreme Court seat.
1: Yeah.
3: Okay. During an era and before my president is a lame duck, come back. I am going to give up my Supreme Court seat.
1: Yeah.
3: Okay. During an era.

0: don't have that seat for months and months. It's dangerous.
1: Right. And what about there was a Republican congresswoman who is in a memory care nursing home in Texas.
2: What?
1: Right now. And she is still in her seat. Like, come on, you guys.
2: Yeah. It's you know, to me, as a professional, I feel like I have a responsibility to mentor the next generation coming up. There should be the same kind of philosophy in Congress, and you should want to not mess everything up. I mean, the hubris, it's great. Like RGB, absolutely perfect example. If she had stepped down, if she had resigned, while she could still be replaced, we wouldn't have Amy Coney Barrett on the Supreme Court.
1: Yep. I kind of think I have two theories. One of them is just their ego. But my other theory is, like, you know, the whole thing about the race between for committee assignments and stuff like that with Jerry Connolly against AOC and stuff, and the leadership getting behind the terminally ill guy. I kind of think that part of that, though, is that, and this is my theory,
2: mm-hmm.
1: I kind of think that part of that is special interest groups. That a lot of these lobbyists, if their person isn't chairing that committee, and you have people who are not taking special interest money, it's going to be a problem for them. So they're rather prop up the terminal guy than to make way for the next generation of people that they have no control over.
2: Right. Gosh. Well, Ray from Lakeland is on the line, and I think he's got a solution for us. If y'all want to call, give us a call at 813-239-9663, or you can email to dj@wmnf.org. All right, so let's see what Ray in Lakeland has to say. Hi, Ray.
3: Good morning.
2: Good morning.
3: So I was listening, and I'm thinking, like, you women do such a great job. I appreciate every moment that you're on the radio, and I want to thank you. Thank you, thank you.
2: Thank you, Ray.
3: So, yes, ma'am. Well, I was listening to you, your concerns about how our elderly representatives are aging out to the grave. It doesn't make sense for so many reasons.
2: Yeah.
3: So I knew a gentleman who was a state congressman in Minnesota, and he was mentoring young people when I lived in Utah. He was mentoring young people in Utah who were tied to some of the polygamy and some of the, like, family abuse issues. And he was taking on people's stories, and he was sharing those stories through an email, you know, community.
2: Mm-hmm.
3: And the thing is, I'm a street guy. You could see some great things. I might be on the news, you know, at a food pantry. But you might also see me hanging out with homeless people and think that I'm one of them, which doesn't bother me, because I'm about my father's business. If you've got special interests, those people have to consider what the special interest, you know, backers are, why they're giving you the money. The clip I saw from New York from the debate was, where would you go if you took a foreign trip abroad as this New York mayor? And you had all these people saying, oh, I'm going to go over to this country. I'm going to go over to this country and, you know, make my presence known and show them my support. What does that have to do with New York? What does that have to do with New York at all?
2: Exactly.
1: Thank you.
2: Yeah.
3: You know, and that's the difference between going after the money and representing the people and stepping out for the people. I don't think you're going to find a 22-year-old or 30-year-old that is as adamant if they don't have direct ties. And then when that switchover happens, when you see that they're promoting Monsanto's or they're promoting, Amazon or the

0: the labor movements, and or not the labor movements, excuse me, but the establishment, you say, who donated at their last campaign? All right, we need to go. And we need to have a way, all these lawyers who make laws that just hire more lawyers. No, we need to have laws to where if someone's not representing us, we can have a special election to get rid of them. Not even to have another candidate posted, but to get rid of them. I mean, because when somebody turns their back on you, if you're in a relationship, you can leave. But we're stuck with them for 2 years. We're stuck with them for 4 years. We're stuck with them. That makes zero sense in 2025.
1: Amen.
0: I mean,
1: yeah.
0: I can vote for America's Next Top Model or, you know, American Idol on my phone. So yes. Why do I have to sit and listen to Marco Rubio? Why do I have to listen to Marco Rubio if I feel like he betrayed me?
1: Exactly.
0: That's just an example. That's just an example. And currently, I think Marco Rubio is probably doing the hardest job and the best job of everybody in Washington right now. That's, you know, at that level. But if the system's unfair, then, you know, if they're playing in our face.
1: All right. Thank you. Thank you so much for calling, Ray. It's been very nice talking to you.
0: I love your show. Thank you so much.
1: Thank you. Bye-bye. All right, let's talk to Jim in St. Pete. Hi, Jim.
2: Hey, no, it's Kim with a K, but that's all right.
1: Oh, Kim with a K. Okay.
2: I love your show.
1: Thank you.
2: You know, you talk about the oldsters. I'm an oldster. But the problem isn't so much the oldsters. It's their power team that, hey, if their head gets taken off, they're all out of jobs.
1: And so, yeah, you have a lot of assistants and aides and
2: exactly.
1: stuff propping up
2: and,
1: the corpses.
2: And they're
1: yeah.
2: the ones, exactly. And they're the ones holding on to the power. Plus, you know, there's an old adage, boxers never know when to retire.
1: Oh, I hadn't heard that one.
2: Until their brains are scrambled.
1: Oh.
2: And even then they go back into the ring.
1: Oh, wow. Yeah. I can.
2: And that's what these politicians all are. It's all about the fame and glory.
1: Right.
2: It has nothing to do with about leading a country. I'm just such a pessimist. But that's all I had to say.
1: Well, thank you so much for calling, Kim. It was nice hearing from you.
2: Love your show.
1: Thank you. Bye-bye. So, yeah, Kim's got a point, because in the book about Biden that I read, one of the main things was how his little tight circle pretty much ran interference for everything that was done, and people who should have been able to have fairly easy access to Biden didn't have it because this inner circle.
3: But there has to be some sort of thing like political Darwinism. You know what I mean? Like, if your ideas and your capacity have expired, then you have to find the exit. I'm not like, if I am no longer useful in my job, and that includes the people around the person that's elected.
1: Right.
3: If I am no longer useful and I am no longer of service, right, then I too should find the exit. The thing about it is, you have young people, if they are younger people, I should say, because we could talk about Congress and have young people be 60 at this point, right?
1: Right.
3: But new people are still going to need staff. But I think that you have to be good at your job. But if you are still like, well, this is the way we've always done it. No, like we have evolved as a species. We have evolved, I would hope, as a democracy. I mean, sometimes I'm not so sure. But if you are no longer of service to the American people, it's time for you to go.
1: Right.
3: Whether you are staff or an elected officer.
1: Exactly. And, you know, it seems as though the Democratic Party's motto is we've always done it this way. And it because we've always done it this way. Yeah. And I think that's part of what is really driving some of this animus toward Mam Dhani in New York is, OK, wait, it was this guy Como and you know, he, in other words, if the DNC could have put their fingers on the scale, they certainly would have in New York. Because
3: I think they tried. I think we don't know yet, but I would love to know just how many new primary voters he brought into the process.
1: Right.
3: Like people who never thought that they would be voting in the primary. They just would, you know, because a lot of people don't vote in the primary. It's just that they just, they accept what the party gives them. And then they vote in the general election if they vote at all. But I think that, you know, I was watching a bunch of his TikToks and reels and like short little videos. And he has this very, it's a very intimate connection he has with people. When he's saying, I just voted for myself, he goes, but you're not voting for me. You're voting for yourself, too, mm-hmm. in this next election. It was just this very intimate. And I watched this, a bunch of different ones where his dialogue with people was just very almost one. He has a very good command of media.
1: Yes.
3: Right. I was very impressed by that, you know. Making the argument, you know, I watched a lot of his, his material, and I'm just impressed by the way he can connect with people. And there should be nothing wrong with that. That should be the effort should be made by every single politician to do that, you know, because at the end of the day, it's public service, right?
1: Right. And he ran on a very progressive platform, you know, affordable housing being one. I mean,
3: daycare, all of the things that make living in New York oppressive.
1: Right.
3: You know, you can't afford the rent. You don't get paid enough. You can't. So he's like a living wage. You can't afford the rent, so rent freezes. You can't afford child care, so we're not having kids in this city.
1: Mm-hmm.
3: And and we can't afford to get to work if we everything was economics, and you know, if you spent any time in New York, you could see that the living in New York for the average person was just oppressive.
1: Yeah. And then, yeah. And so people who say, oh, well, you know, that's too progressive for us. Well, this is what we have been saying. We have been saying that there is going to be a candidate who runs on progressive ideals, who's going to, you know, take the spotlight and show people in the DNC anyway, that they're absolutely wrong in trying to slide down the Republican train with the Cheneys. So, yeah, it's like, what are they thinking? Why would you ever go pandering to Republicans and
3: moneyed interests?
1: And moneyed,
3: right?
1: Interests, and ignore the largest part of your potential voting base. All right, let's talk to Pat in Seminole. Hi, Pat.
4: Hey, please forgive the second call. The gentleman said there was nobody else in line, so it was okay.
1: Yes.
4: So I wanted to say that the young man who called a little while ago about the where would you go on your first trip in elected office, that's an AIPAC question, because what happens, like, when people get elected, they get this, maybe even free. I mean, look at the governors in Florida. As soon as they're elected, first place they go is to Israel. And so that's what the nature of the question is. It's not just like, where would you like to go? This is about, are you supporting Israel? And then...
1: Oh, okay.
3: It's not even just the governors. It's our county commissioners here in Palm Beach County, our state legislators. That is the first trip that they go to, too, as well.
4: Yeah, and then the other thing I wanted to say is, if you wanted more stuff on Mamdani, the Stephen Colbert pre-election interview had Mamdani, and then I don't know if the Jewish
3: Landers.
4: What's his name?
3: Yeah, Landers. His last name is Landers. He came in third.
4: Yeah, and they each endorsed the other in the election because Landers is Jewish and Mamdani is Muslim, and they each co-endorsed each other. And in the Colbert interview, which is really interesting, he was asking about support for Israel-Palestine, that specific issue, and that particular issue was answered so wonderfully, saying, I believe in human rights for everybody, that they got a lot of voters they wouldn't have otherwise for that particular question. So if anybody wants to see the background on that, watch the Colbert interview, okay?
1: All right. Thanks, Pat.
4: Take care.
1: You too. Bye-bye.
4: Bye.
1: All right. Let's talk to Art in Lakeland. Hi, Art.
5: Hey, how are you?
1: Good. How are you?
5: I know you're already past this section, but about Congress, what really aggravates me is no matter how good or bad a job you do in Congress, it's seniority that lets you move up, you know, and become committee, you know, leaders and all. Whether you've done a good job in the time you've been there has nothing to do with it. It's just how many years you spend, they keep moving you up in seniority.
1: It's like when they promote kids in school that didn't really learn anything.
3: Yeah. Or, I mean, or how much money you raise and where you get it from.
5: Right. If you work for a corporation, you know, if you're not a good, you know, smart individual, you don't move up in the corporation. You stay, you know, pushing the broom or, you know, middle management. But, I mean, Marjorie Taylor Greene has never passed the bill hardly in her life.
1: Right.
5: And yet now she's running committee.
1: Wow. Yeah.
5: Just because she's been there longer.
1: Wow. Okay.
5: Yeah, you know, that's what's aggravating.
1: That's a good point. So, yeah, it's like a... It's like a race for the top, but the race is really, really slow.
5: Yeah. Okay.
1: All right.
5: Have a great day.
1: Thank you, Art. Bye-bye.
5: Bye. Bye.
1: All right. Let me see about some text messages. That's the trouble for some of these elderly Democrats. Who will the Republican governor appoint? No name. Okay. Katie Travis St. Pete. I don't know what that means. All right. Hi, ladies. Eventually, Congress will be just a bunch of brains in jars. With young pages with them to help clean them and to push the voting button. Or they'll be like Emperor Palpatine in the Rise of Skywalker movie, connected to life support machines with freaking lightning bolts coming out of their hands. David, Mr. White Pep Bryant. Thank you, David. Well, you know, that's kind of what's going on. I mean, I can still remember the Feinstein. I mean, when they would take Feinstein out of her car and put her in the wheelchair, and it was just like, you could tell just looking at her that she didn't have any idea where she was.
3: She was over 90.
1: Yeah. Yeah. All right. Here's one. The election victory was made possible by ranked choice voting. No name on that one. Is that true, Maria?
3: I think that what you have to do, and I don't know how I feel yet about ranked choice voting, mm-hmm. because I feel like it takes, like, ranked choice voting also got you Eric Adams in New York. Let's not forget,
1: yeah.
3: right? I think, and then people started to say, yo, I didn't mean for that to happen. How did we get here? And it requires a learning curve, right?
1: Right.
3: And I think that what I'm struggling with is the privilege around ranked choice voting, right? Because I think that people who have out the gate promote ranked choice voting are people of privilege. They can afford to wait a couple of cycles for it to get right. There are people who are really struggling that cannot afford a one term, let alone two terms, of people like Eric Adams or Mario Cuomo or something like that. There are people really living on the margins, and we forget about people who are really struggling when we say, oh, it'll take a cycle or two, and then it'll work itself out, mm-hmm. right? I feel like if that is our position, and not, rather than a commitment to really doing the work, and in this case, what I saw was Mamdani doing the work,
1: right?
3: And that is different than this passive promotion from a privileged position of this, like, the, you know, oh, well, yeah, I get it. But eventually people will get it. Well, eventually people are going to suffer too in the meantime.
1: Right.
3: You know, and that's where I struggle with, you know, this whole ranked choice voting kind of thing.
1: Yeah.
3: Like, I've made a point of understanding it so that I could, like, educate other people, but it takes a lot of work to do, right? Because most people are not paying attention to it.
1: Mm-hmm. Okay. All right, let's see. We have more. Let's see. I bet Chris Cuomo is losing his mind about his brother's loss. I'm tired of both Cuomos. No more Cuomo. No mo Cuomo. Love it, Bubba. Thank you. No mo Cuomo. I love it. Thanks, Bubba. Let's see. All positions should have term limits. Yes, I think that's a good point. All right. We are through the...
3: I think that, you know, term limits... I don't know how I feel about that either, because, like, what happens in Palm Beach County is that somebody gets term limited out of a seat, and we still have the gerontology thing going on, right? Mm-hmm. Gerontocracy thing going on, because they term out of one position and then they jockey for position to another position that's term limited out. And it's always still the same old,
1: yes,
3: tired, retreaded tires.
6: So let's use Lois Frankel in 22 as an example.
3: 100%.
6: Okay. She was the mayor of West Palm Beach.
3: Termed out. Before that, she was a House rep. Termed out.
6: Okay. And now she's going to take her leave from this realm, from her seat in 22.
3: Right.
6: That's probably the plan.
1: All right, let's get Eric real quick. Eric in Tampa, how are you?
7: I'm doing well, thank you. Good morning.
1: Good morning.
7: You know, politicians on both sides make it a career. You know, the founding fathers, when they came along, they went up and did service, and then they went home because they had to get back to work on their farms. And today it's a lifelong career. Look at Bill Nelson. Lives in a $5 million home in Orange County, Florida. How does Bill Nelson, a Democrat, afford a $5 million home on a senator's salary?
1: Good question.
7: And it's on both sides. It's not just Democrats.
1: Right.
7: And the election in New York, I take great interest in. You know, child care, affordable housing, those are all great ideas. And I agree everybody should be able to do it. But, you know, a lot of the child care thing are single parents. You know, you see these parents, well, where's the father? Where's the working father? And it gets a little old that the taxpayers need to fund someone's single parent family.
1: Well,
7: I mean, you know,
1: it's unfortunate that we're running out of time, because I would love to take on that question. Give us a call next week and we'll hash that out. Okay.
7: Okay. That sounds good.
1: Thank you. All right. So thank you to Joe, who sat in for Frank today. There's no Frank to give me the finger, so I had to give myself the finger. But anyway.
6: I'm going to have you to calm down. We're on the radio.
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10: Welcome, friends, to another edition of Economic Update, a weekly program devoted to the economic dimensions of our lives and those of our children. I'm your host, Richard Wolf. Today's program is devoted to a topic that, again, many of you have asked me to address. It's an analysis, but with emphasis on economics, of the government, the state, and in particular, its role in the United States. Okay, very, very important topic, and of course, I will try to respond to your requests. I'm going to begin the story with the beginning of the United States. Before we became an independent country at the end of the 18th century and into the early 19th, we did have to fight two wars with Britain, and one of them was in the 19th century. Before that, we didn't have much of a state here because we were governed by the King of England. We were governed by the British because we were merely a colony of the British and therefore did not properly have our own state apparatus. With independence came the question of a state. And right off the bat, you should understand the particular moment of that because it left a lasting impression on our country and our state. In order to have a United States as a separate country, we had to fight a war, two wars, the Revolutionary War, 1774-5-6, then the War of 1812, when the British tried again by military means to squash the revolutionary effort. The United States won both those wars. The British lost them both. And in that war, which the United States feared it could easily have lost, and if you're familiar with the details of the Revolutionary War and what George Washington did or had to do and tried to do, you'll know it was touch and go more than once. So the great opposition was between a United States trying to be free and a powerful, centralized, authoritarian government led by a king, no less, King George III, with all the powers that went to a king at that time, which were still quite considerable. That meant the birth of the United States happened in a way with a feeling, a mood, a feeling deeply entrenched that we don't want kings anymore. And our successful revolution, we didn't make George Washington a king. We rejected king and everything to do with it. We never went to a monarchy. We were anti-monarchist from the beginning. And we were deeply suspicious of powerful, centralized authority. And what did that mean? It meant that from the beginning, we were deeply suspicious as a nation about the government. For us, government, the model, what we had been part of for many, many years, was what we didn't want anymore. A centralized kingly authority. That led to a feeling in the United States that's still alive, captured by the famous slogan of Thomas Jefferson, "That government is best which governs least." That's quite an attitude. And that has led to people calling themselves in England liberals. They don't want the government to be powerful. They want it very limited. And they institutionalize that with balance of authority, balance of power, separation of powers, and on and on and on. Our leaders at the revolution were so fearful that they instituted that separation of church and state. Why? Because they didn't want the kind of authority that can run in a church to be picked up and replicated by the government. They wanted to keep these institutions separate, lest they come together around an authoritarian center. The problem is, and this has been a tension in capitalism all the way through, the problem is that this desire to minimize the government, to keep it at bay, to limit its powers, has been overturned by the people of the country who lived in it. And let me explain why, because it'll teach everyone what the tension in our state is, and the economics are part of that. First, let's begin with the employers in this country. The employers in this country were very worried right from the beginning that even though they won by defeating the British Empire, got their independence, they could at any time be confronted by powerful other kings, you know, like the King of France or the King of Germany or the, who knows, King of Spain. So right away, they wanted there to be a military, a government, an army. Born out of an army revolution, they wanted an army to protect them. They needed a state to be the agency to run the army. Wow. Then they discovered something else, that the rest of the world was being snatched across the 19th century by European colonial governments. The King of England was busy expanding the empire, the British Empire, to be the biggest one around the world in Asia, Africa, and threatening in Latin America. Ditto the Spanish and the Portuguese, who already had huge empires in Latin America. And the Germans and the Dutch and the Belgians. And then a little bit later, the Japanese started. The United States realized that it better get in on carving up the world. Otherwise, it would be excluded from that, as all the other employer classes, British, French, German, Dutch, Belgian, took pieces of the world until there were no pieces left to take. That took the 19th century. And who's going to colonize for you? In every country, it's the government. The British government colonized for the British employer class. The Belgian government colonized for the Belgian employer class, and so on. So it turns out the employers needed a government. Then there was that ethnic cleansing that America was in the 18th and 19th century, clearing the land, as they put it, when they didn't want to face the reality that they were killing the people who lived off that land. They called them Indians. That's how ignorant they were. But how do you fight the Indians? You need a government to manage the warfare, to organize the land once you had pushed or killed the native population that lived there. They needed a government to do all that work. I could go on, but here's my point. The employer class retained its suspicion of the government. On the other hand, practically turned to the government and built it up right across from the beginning. That tension has led to conflict, even among the employer class. The conservative types want to limit the government. And yet the other kind, who aren't that different from the conservatives, want the government to be out there colonizing, growing, protecting, and all of the rest. Well, what about the working class? That's the majority. What do they want? Turns out they wanted the government, the state, to be busy too. It's not that they didn't share the skepticism. They did. They shared anti-monarchy feelings, absolutely. They came out of the same American Revolution. But they discovered that under the new capitalist system that established itself early on here, they needed help, and they turned to the government to get it. For example, they needed there to be laws protecting them in their jobs. They needed laws, for example, to prevent themselves from being abused on the job. They wanted laws to protect their children from being employed and abused on the job. They wanted schooling to improve their lives. They wanted pensions when they get older. They wanted the government to deliver all kinds of services that they didn't earn enough to pay for on their own. Sure, if the employers had been willing to pay them, they would have been okay to buy it on their own, but they didn't get that kind of pay from the employers who had no intention of doing that. So they turned to the government, and that meant they were supportive of the government taking on these kinds of activities. Well, for the whole of the 19th century, and into the 20th century, the working class parties didn't make much headway. A little. But the government of the United States, from Washington through the states down to local, were pretty much controlled by the parties organized by the employer class, which included the Republicans and the Democrats, too. They weren't that different. The rich people had the power. The employers had the power. And the parties dared not confront them. So they did mostly what the employers wanted and didn't do very much of what the working class wanted. And that made the working class angry. And that made the working class bitter. And many of them turned to become supportive of socialist political movements that began in the United States at the end of the 19th century. And they turned to labor unions that began at the end of the 19th century. When we come back after our mid-program break, I'm going to pick it up in the next chapter when things change dramatically around the economics of the state. Stay with us. We'll be right back. Welcome back, friends, to the second half of today's Economic Update. Today we're devoted to discussing the economics of the state here in the United States. And we ended the first half of today's show at the beginning of the 20th century. By that time, the exclusion of working class needs and interests from what the state was concerned with was becoming a problem. Millions of Americans began to understand that their desire for what the state could and should do for them was being neglected in order for the state to basically serve what the employer class was interested in getting done. And they expressed their anger by going outside of the Republican and Democratic Party to organize a socialist party. And they did that around the leader of the American Railway Workers Union, Eugene Victor Debs, a leader, a fiery leader of the railroad industry, which had employed huge numbers of people as the railroads were built across America. And so he was a logical choice, head of a union, and an active, committed socialist. He ran for president of the United States, did so more than once. And the Socialist Party got a million votes, which at that time was an insignificant part of our voting population. Socialism is not new. And the idea of the socialists vying for the power of the state isn't new in America either. It may strike you as new, because for the last 75 years, there's been a taboo in this country on talking about socialism and communism as anything other than horrible evil and to be dismissed out of hand. That didn't happen anywhere else in the world, just here, which may give you a moment to wonder. But it means we don't know about socialism very much. We don't teach it in the schools. We pretend it was never there, and we pretend it's not coming back. Both of those things are clearly wrong. But what really changed everything about the government, the state, and socialism was the collapse of capitalism in 1929. That's what I want to focus on now. In 1929, the capitalist system that had been running along really pretty well here in the United States in terms of making a lot of money for the capitalists who were in charge, you know, the Rockefellers, the Carnegies, the people of that time, they were satisfied. The system was doing real well. The mass of people, not at all, but the system was doing real well. And then that system that was doing real well, growing, crashed. 1929. It collapsed. Not because of a rising up of the working class. That didn't happen. Not because of a foreign invasion. That didn't happen. No, the system on its own, the capitalist system that keeps promising it's the royal road to prosperity, fell apart. And the crash of 1929 started in October, lasted until 1941. That's right, 11, 12 years of depression. At its height in 1933, the official unemployment rate was 25%. One in four workers in America had lost his or her job. In reality, it was much larger. But even with 25%, it means that every family in America had somebody, mother, father, cousin, uncle, aunt, unemployed, without a work, without a job, without income. And let me remind you, there was no unemployment insurance at that time. Nobody to help you. Just your family, if they could or would. Or you stand online at the soup kitchen maintained by the local church, if it could and if it would. Desperation for 12 years. That changed everything. The mass of the American people now did something they had never done before. They rose up politically. And here's what they did. First, millions joined labor unions. There was a labor organizing drive called the CIO, Congress of Industrial Organizations, which organized millions of workers. These were people who had never been in a union before and whose parents, whose families had never been in union before. They joined a union to protect against the collapse of their jobs, their income, their whole society. Within that group, several hundred thousand, Americans joined either of two socialist parties or a communist party. Those three left-wing parties opposed to capitalism now became massive, large political organizations. Larger. Significantly larger than the DSA is today in a much smaller population. So proportionately, they were much bigger as a political phenomenon. And they went and they said, our demands for what the government should do are now going to be put on the front burner. They're going to count. They went to the president, a rich Democratic patrician, Franklin Roosevelt, from a family that already had one of its members president some years earlier. And they went to Franklin Roosevelt and they said, we want the government to serve the mass of people. And they said to the president, if you do this, we will support you with enthusiasm. If you don't do this, we'll get rid of you as the president. You'll be gone. We'll vote for somebody else. Roosevelt understood the wisdom of what they were telling him. He knew they weren't bluffing. So he went to the rich people that he came from, and he said, I have to do something for the mass of people in collapsed capitalism. The government has no money because with millions of people unemployed, they're not paying taxes. With huge numbers of businesses gone bankrupt, they're not paying any taxes either. We have no money. So the only way I can do for the mass of people is I got to get the money, and you're the rich people. You're the only people I can get it from. So I advise you to give me a sizable chunk of your money. And my argument is if you don't, there's going to be a revolution in this country and you won't have any money left to give anyone. So it's a good deal what I'm offering you. Half of them agreed with him. The other half never did, and they're the backbone of the John Birch Society and the extreme right wing of this country to this day. But he got half of them, and that was enough. So what did he do? He radically changed the economics of the government. The first thing, he agreed that the government would provide everybody with Social Security. What did that mean? Everyone 65 years of age or older would get a check just for having been working all their lives, and they would get a check every month for as many months as they live. A government with no money making a commitment that cost billions. The second thing that was done, unemployment compensation. You lose your job through no fault of your own, the government will give you a check every week for a good chunk of what you were earning to help you through the hard times. Number three, the first time a minimum wage was ever made into law in America. And number four, a public jobs program in which the government under Roosevelt hired 15 million unemployed people and gave them work. Wow. Now you see a government getting large, but now it's because the mass of people, are they suspicious of government still? Yes, that's our heritage from the revolution. That's still there. But it is overwhelmed by a demand that we need the government to live. And who paid? The business world, the rich people. They paid higher taxes than they ever had before, or than they ever have since, to cover all these services. The government still helped employers, don't get me wrong, but it taxed them to help the mass of people. When the war with World War II was over and Roosevelt died. Oh, by the way, footnote. Roosevelt was reelected three times. He was the most popular president in the history of the United States because of what he did for the mass of people under the pressure from below of the socialist and communist parties. That's our history, Americans. However desperate you may be not to know it. When Roosevelt dies in 1945, the business community wants its revenge. They want to undo what Roosevelt did. The name of the program, the hiring the people, the minimum wage, the Social Security, was called the New Deal. The government was going to give the American people a new deal. Well, ever since 1945, we've had under the leadership of the Republican Party, and then a little bit later, the support of the Democratic Party, we've been rolling back the New Deal. The Republicans held up the banner. We'll get rid of it. And the business community has supported the Republicans primarily ever since. For a while, the Democratic Party, that was the party of Roosevelt, kept power, could win elections, because the mass of the working class looked upon the Democratic Party as the one that had gotten them those benefits, because the Democratic Roosevelt was in power when they went through the Congress. But slowly, when the Democrats could not, and they failed, they failed to preserve what they had won in the 1930s. It was taken away. We've had many bouts of unemployment. Has the government had a huge public jobs program? Never. Elon Musk was up there with his chainsaw getting rid of government jobs, not creating them. The minimum wage, it's now a joke. $7.25. It's so low that most of the states in this country have a higher state minimum wage than the federal one. That's how neglected it has been. They've succeeded. They've undone most of the New Deal. Not yet Social Security, but they're working on it. The Democratic Party lost the working class, because it didn't protect what the working class had helped the Democratic Party win. And the party therefore ended up as dependent on rich donors as the Republicans. And so what's happening? If you allow me to quote a famous baseball manager, deja vu all over again. As the Republican and Democratic parties retreated into becoming only parties of the employer class, what do we need? We need, the DSA, an emergence once again of a socialist movement which is saying, we want a government that delivers to the working people, not one that simply serves the employers. But my final message is even more important. Maybe we are making strategic mistake by focusing on the government, because what you get a government to give you, the government can also take away. The last 50 years have been takeaway time. Maybe we have to change the society from the bottom up, because even if we win the government and get the services, the employers will go to work to undo it, and they know how. And they just did it. Let's not make that mistake again. Thank you all. I hope you found this discussion of the state interesting. And as always, I look forward to speaking with you again next week.
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Welcome to Counterspin, your weekly look behind the headlines. I'm Janine Jackson. This week on Counterspin, corporate news media obscure it almost as though it were their job, but we still understand that laws and policies land on differently situated people differently. I can believe that there are millionaire congresspeople who truly can't imagine pushing through a sickness or ignoring a health concern because they can't afford the doctor visit. People who haven't ever even waited for an appointment or struggled to fit it around their work schedule. But that's the reality of millions of us, most of us. So current corporate media talking about how universal care or Medicare for all is, as Forbes magazine puts it, a brand, not a plan. Media who elitesplain that, oh, you don't want to live in Canada, just trust us on that. They don't speak for the most of us who just want to see a doctor in a regular way, please. But they can speak over us. We'll talk about Medicare for All and the things you're likely to read about it with Abdullah Shihipar, public health researcher and writer from the Brown University School of Public Health. That's coming up this week on Counterspin. But first, a quick look back at some recent press. Cameras off the president right now. This direct command could be heard this weekend on the live broadcast of the Freedom 250 Grand Prix, an IndyCar street race orchestrated by Trump's administration as part of its MAGA-branded commemoration of the nation's anniversary. The entire three-hour thing was live broadcast on Fox alongside footage of Donald Trump and Melania Trump as they sat in the front row presidential suite. At one point, the presidential couple appeared to engage in heated conversation. Some people thought it was about the president of Trump's personal assistant, Natalie Harp. In any event, a terse command from a camera operator could be heard. Quote, I need the cameras off the president right now. Cameras off the president right now. Turn the cameras. Close quote. A camera operator replied, quote, we're the pool with President Trump for the entire networks, Fox, CNN, CBS, ABC. Close quote. The response, I understand that. We've asked you to turn the cameras off of the presidential suite. Now, this command from a staffer wearing an IndyCar uniform was an astonishing call, frankly, for press censorship on behalf of Trump, not to mention a direct violation of the First Amendment freedom of press. Louise Liu wrote this up for fair.org. You can find it there. But as Brandon Keefe, an investigative reporter for Atlanta News First, posted on X, you can tell us where we can be. You cannot tell us what to film. Cameras off is an unlawful order from government, especially when recording an elected official. The First Amendment allows the press to record in any place they're allowed to be present. What's maybe more surprising is that none of the major outlets, including the outlets for which that camera person was working, acknowledged this blatant assault on the freedom of the press. Coverage of the Grand Prix from Fox, CBS, and ABC operated as usual, highlighting race victories and logistics. CNN correspondent Brian Todd reported that the race was a real success. Only independent outlets like the Atlanta Black Star, Raw Story, or Crooks and Liars, or overseas publications like the British-based Mirror or Spanish sports outlet Diario AS published pieces highlighting this infringement. So why have establishment media stayed silent? It's curious because media actually have an obligation to act as watchdogs, to report on those in power and keep the public informed on wrongdoing and corruption.
Networks have billions of dollars at their disposal, more resources than many another media format to stand up to a wildly, overtly censorious White House. If they choose collective silence about violations of their press freedoms, why would ordinary people rely on them to stand up for us on anything? And you do have to wonder, when will corporate news media declare Donald Trump a weirdo whose words should be given the exact credence that you would give a weirdo? Trump said at a convention in South Carolina that, quote, words should be given the exact credence that you would give a weirdo. Trump said at a convention.

0: blaming nutbag. Instead, we got the advocate quoting a Joe Biden guy, Adrian Shanker, saying, quote, "The reality is that he should leave medical decision-making up to the patient and their providers to discuss what medical care is right for a certain patient," close quote. Fine. That piece spells out that Trump's 2025 executive order directed federal agencies to withhold funding from institutions providing puberty blockers, hormones, or surgery to people younger than 19, but didn't direct hospitals to perform surgical reversals. But is that the story here? Not that the president is talking about trans reverse surgeries and how they're happening at his personal direction. The advocate cites Shanker saying, quote, "Hospitals really should not be agreeing to such nonsense. There's a long-established standard of care around transgender medicine, and that's what should be guiding the provision of care in this country, not unscientific decisions negotiated by a weaponized Department of Justice to harm trans people's access to care," close quote. Can we add that journalistic institutions should also not be agreeing to such nonsense, as there's a long-established standard of not just typing out whatever codswallop a powerful person says without calling it what it is and talking about what you, as an institution specifically protected by a constitutional amendment, plan to do about it? You're listening to Counterspin, brought to you each week by the Media Watch Group FAIR. From "Our System is in Dire Straits, Progressive Democrats Hold Medicare for All" hearing to "Why the DSA's Medicare for All Dream Threatens Us with a Real-Life Nightmare." From "Universal health coverage could save $1 trillion and 114,000 lives every year," Yale study projects, to "Socialist chic and the Medicare for all sham." Headlines are telling us a range of stories about the proposal called Medicare for All. Much of it, like Forbes magazine saying Medicare for All is a brand, not a plan, is familiar capitalist scaremongering, and some is a similarly familiar brand of shushing. Let's ask for less, because if we say what we really want, they'll come for us. A recent article by our guest says, yes, quote, "any attempt to expand health care or protect gains will be met with organized political resistance. So why not go for the moon?" Close quote. The moon, in this case, is millions of people in this nominally wealthy industrialized country not having to choose between seeing the doctor and making rent. Abdullah Shihapar is a public health researcher and writer. He leads narrative projects and policy impact initiatives at the People, Place, and Health Collective at the Brown University School of Public Health. His article, co-authored with Brandon Marshall, titled "Medicare for All is Making a Comeback," appeared recently in The New Republic. He joins us now by phone from Providence, Rhode Island. Welcome to Counterspin, Abdullah Shihapar.
1: Thank you for having me. Happy to be here.
0: Well, I would like to ask you to start, as your article does, with the problem, you know, with the current landscape, which only a fantasist would say is not a problem. If people being able to get health care is the goal, then this country is failing, and that's not really contestable unless your paycheck depends on contesting it. But if you could just start with where we're at in terms of health care in this country and where we might be next year, right?
1: Yeah, where we're at in terms of healthcare is not good. So healthcare in the United States has always been a sort of tenuous situation, right? People are quite familiar with the hassles of, even if you are insured, dealing with insurance companies, getting authorization, dealing with co-pays and deductibles and navigating all of that. And for the last 10, 15 years, American healthcare policy has really been a bit of a wave, a bit of a seesaw. We expand healthcare for a bunch of people and then it's being taken.

0: And so we saw a big expansion during the Affordable Care Act, which, you know, crucially expanded Medicaid for millions of people, created the marketplace, and was a good step in the right direction for broader healthcare reform and getting us to universal coverage eventually. But now we are in a contraction. During the COVID-19 pandemic, right, we saw modifications being made for continuous enrollment off Medicaid. When the government just continued to enroll people or keep people enrolled in Medicaid, that in itself, because there were no longer, you know, onerous documentation requirements, and, you know, people having to navigate bureaucracy, that in itself kept millions of people on care. And as soon as 3 years later that was ended, we saw millions of people be disenrolled, even if some of them were temporarily disenrolled. So now we are in what I would say a serious contraction period. Already, because there are enhanced tax credits for the marketplace plans, because those tax credits expired, we saw millions of people just drop health insurance, right? And now, because of the changes to Medicaid that are occurring under the One Big Beautiful Bill Act, we will see millions of people, again, drop off of Medicaid starting next year. And this is for two reasons. First of all, I should say that 92% of the people who are currently on Medicaid should still be eligible for Medicaid.
1: Right.
0: There are some people who are being writ large, who are being removed, and these are certain classifications of immigrants. But apart from that, a lot of people, like in theory, should be able to maintain their Medicaid. But the government has introduced a variety of new paperwork requirements, the amount of times you have to renew your Medicaid. They have taken that from annual to 6 months. They have introduced work requirements. All of these sort of bureaucratic hurdles are designed to kick people off care and produce savings for the government. And so as a result, people who are totally eligible for care under the law, that very same law is what is kicking them off because they cannot meet those paperwork requirements. So we are going to see millions of people lose care next year, and we are in a very dire situation.
1: And I really appreciate your separating the reality versus the paper. You know, I personally hate having to say one big beautiful act, you know, that's just crazy. But I just want to underscore that you're saying 92% of people will still be eligible for Medicaid coverage, except that's not where life is lived. Being eligible on paper is not going to translate to people actually getting care because of these paperwork and bureaucratic hurdles that are being presented, right?
0: Yeah, absolutely. Let's take, for instance, a lot of people who receive Medicaid currently. Some people who receive Medicaid don't have any fixed address. They're unhoused, so they receive their mail at like a homeless shelter or whatever. And so if your state is really proactive about wanting to keep you enrolled in Medicaid, so I can say, for instance, Rhode Island is undergoing a very proactive campaign to make sure that people are enrolled. They're doing things like making sure that enrollments can be automatic as much as possible, so they can match data sources on their back end, so the barriers for people are as low as possible.
1: Right.
0: But that depends on if you're in a state that actually is invested in keeping people on Medicaid. Some states are not invested in doing that. And so if you're in a state like, you know, Nebraska or Oklahoma or, you know, Texas, which hasn't even expanded Medicaid, you're going to, you know, navigate that process alone. So if the government asks you for certain paperwork to keep you enrolled and you miss that notice or you don't happen to have that documentation, your care can be interrupted. And, you know, that can have dramatic consequences if you depend on that care for routine things like wound care, or you are getting like treatment for cancer or something like that, right? And so, as we know, even if folks don't deal with Medicaid, right, folks who aren't on Medicaid may not realize, oh, well, you know, because of the potential fraud or something like that, and these people are getting free health care, you know, isn't it a good thing to make sure that the right people are getting the right care, and what's wrong with more paperwork?
1: Right.
0: And what I would say to people is, like, remember the snafu around the Real ID. Around, like, you know, anyone going to the DMV, for instance, right? Even just, like, getting your driver's license renewed. Everyone hates that process, right? Everyone hates waiting in line, going to the DMV with what you think are the right documents, but then finding out actually you're missing this form or that form or whatever. I would ask people to think about government bureaucracy and how annoying it is to navigate in your own lives. Now imagine that for Medicaid, and the consequences being way more severe when you don't have that right document, right? It's months, it's potentially weeks or months of miscare. if you get back on it, and potentially losing healthcare totally. Mm-hmm. Like we saw it in Arizona with the SNAP changes, right? States that are under-resourced do not have enough staff, do not have enough case managers. When someone gets kicked off, the wait to get back on can be months or weeks, and those have dramatic consequences.
1: Absolutely. Absolutely. Well, like there's a certain admixture of the coverage. And I will say that a lot of it is op-eds and letters to the editor. That's still media making choices. But a lot of it is, yeah, you may have heard that other countries do this better, but actually they don't, you know. The U.S. has worse life expectancy, higher infant mortality than other quote-unquote industrialized countries. And yet somehow these outcomes, this experience is presented as the price of freedom or the price of choice. What could we learn from other countries? And it's not that they're perfect, but geez Louise, we could learn something. Yeah.
0: I think if you ask any American on the street, if they feel free or if they have choice when they're navigating their healthcare, most of them would say no, right? It's the illusion of choice, right? Oftentimes, they don't have the choice of doctor because if your insurance company happens to include the doctor that you like seeing in network, great. Otherwise, I guess you have to find a new doctor. Mm-hmm. And if your employer decides to change the insurance company that you're working with, well, then, too bad if you've been seeing that doctor for so long. If you need that procedure and then a doctor, can't get the authorization for it, well, that sucks, I guess, right? Mm-hmm. There's this sort of, yes, we have healthcare on the private market, but that doesn't necessarily lead to more consumer choice, and it doesn't even lead to this sort of idea of freedom. What has happened is we have created a healthcare system that is dramatically more expensive than any other country spends on healthcare, in part because we have introduced so many bureaucratic hurdles that are designed to deny people care to increase profit, right, or increase the profit margin. And that creates incentives for folks to get as much money as they can out of the system when different parts of the system are trying to squeeze as much money as they can out of it. And also all those, barriers and paperwork and bureaucracy, that also adds additional costs, right? So complexity is lack of freedom, is lack of choice, and it's increased costs. That all translates to worse health outcomes, right? Because if healthcare is something that is difficult to access, then you're not going to get preventative care. Even if you have a health insurance, right? If going to the doctor and navigating insurance is just something you don't want to deal with, you're not going to go and see a preventative specialist. You're not going to go and get routine screenings. And so let's say that's a cancer that could have been caught earlier, right? Which is not only good for the person, but it's also reduced costs on the healthcare system.
1: Right.
0: That cancer is then caught way too late, which then leads to worse outcomes for that person, potentially death, and also higher costs on the healthcare system. Right? So every other country has figured this out, or most of our industrialized counterparts have figured this out. They've made the systems are not perfect, but they've made systems that are just far less complex, far less hassle, and lead to way better outcomes for individuals.
1: I want to say, caregivers want to give care, I feel like we have and will have more of people who are sick and vulnerable, and the person in front of them is someone who is constrained by rules they didn't write,
0: Yeah.
1: And then they're going to fight each other while the people making the rules and making the bank are not even in the room. Yeah,
0: absolutely.
1: It infuriates me, and
0: absolutely.
1: And the idea that I've seen the expression pie in the sky used, the idea that you should do anything other than, spend a week filling out your mother's paperwork to make sure that she can get her cancer care, or to prove that just because she has cancer, is she actually not able to work, which is a new thing that's being introduced.
0: Yes.
1: The conversation to me is so disappointing, I guess,
0: for
1: is
0: sure.
1: Where I'll land. Disheartening, because there are better options.
0: For sure.
1: So what would you say about media and the public conversation?
0: Yeah, what I would say is that Medicare for All is a system that can be built. It is a system that was built elsewhere. It can absolutely be built in the United States. You know, the laws can be written. The technical regulations can be drawn up. That can all be done, just like it can be done when Medicaid is constricted, just like it can be done when we take away healthcare, right? We can definitely build systems that are like thought out and, you know, account for complexities and account for, you know, all the things that naysayers will point out. Those systems can be built, right? And there are technical explanations as to how we will get there. Just like what the Yale study showed, right? There's also cost effectiveness, right? That like, yes, Medicare for All will cost us this much, but then there are all these savings that we have to take into consideration, right? I think most of us, including employers, would rather have a tax, paying a few hundred dollars more every year in taxes, or as opposed to having the sort of monthly premiums that we have to pay, or if you're an employer that you have to pay for your employee's health insurance, right? Taking all of those sort of cost savings that would be had with Medicare for All sort of offsets any sort of, you know, potential cost that people are raising as a barrier, which, you know, we don't raise when we are like, you know, passing tax cuts, for instance, right? Or when we are expanding defense budgets. There is always money to pay for things. It's whether or not something is a priority. The people who are, you know, well-intended, people who want to expand, who are invested in expanding healthcare in the U.S. for very so long, we've sort of adopted and internalized this idea of Medicare for All, this sort of pie-in-the-sky idea, even though every other European and our neighbors to the north in Canada do it. But because we've internalized this idea of it being unserious to begin with, we put forward proposals that are, you know, good reform proposals to expand healthcare as a sort of like serious proposal, as the one that we're willing to fight for. And I think that's a real mistake. I think those proposals should be seen as compromises on the way to Medicare for All. But we should always continue to propose Medicare for All as a serious policy option and one that the polling shows that most Americans are ready for. And I hope in, you know, whenever the next administration comes, that this is something that, you know, will be taken seriously and will be pushed not only by, you know, individuals who you advocate for it, or the public and policymakers, but I hope that, you know, medical associations, public health associations, you know, finally see this as a real needed policy solution, in part to sort of deal with the damage that we will see from these Medicaid cuts.
1: Absolutely. I just want to ask you a final question. I know that you work on overdose and what's been dubbed the opioid crisis. And, you know, I think to drill it down for some folks, could you speak to what the effects of Medicare for All or, you know, in terms of that set of issues, which, you know, in media, they're on two separate pages. They're going to have a story about opioid overdoses on one page, and then the story about Medicare for All is going to be on a different policy page. And if we don't connect those dots, then we're not getting the story. And I just wonder, final thoughts from you, like, how do you connect these things?
0: Well, for one thing, is that it's so much easier for people to get treatment. Medicaid, for instance, right now pays for over 90% of people receiving substance use treatment at a methadone clinic, right? Mm-hmm. Which these Medicaid cuts are seriously threatening, even though, and as I could go down that rabbit hole, but having Medicare for All just removes the healthcare system as one barrier to worry about when it comes to dealing with precarious populations and for caring with people who may have a substance use issue or an addiction issue, whatever. Right? It's just one less thing that you have to worry about. And then, you know, obviously there are a whole host of things in society that affect people's health, like housing and employment and what have you. But having a universal healthcare system, right, ensures that they can get the treatment that they need, that you don't have to worry about costing or anything like that, or access when people get the treatment. They will go and see preventative treatment, so if issues can be caught a lot quicker. Like if it's an injury potentially, right, and someone is avoiding care because they're worried about the cost of dealing with that,
1: right,
0: so they're avoiding care, then that could potentially then lead to them, you know, self-medicating and, you know, buying drugs off the street, which could then lead to an overdose, right? If you just take the cost element out of it and someone isn't worried about cost and goes to the doctor, gets treated, and then their pain goes away or the issue is managed, right, that, you know, interrupts a pathway that's potentially deadly to, like, buying drugs off the street and, you know, overdosing because you can't take the pain. And there's so many more examples where we can interrupt worse outcomes just by providing preventative care earlier. And why aren't people getting preventative care? It's because of the cost. So Medicare for All, it's not a panacea for all of our social problems, but right now, lack of healthcare access makes our social problems worse, right? This would not only alleviate some of that, but it would also just be one less thing to worry about.
1: All right. We'll end on that note. We've been speaking with Abdullah Shihipar, public health researcher and writer. His piece, co-authored with Brandon Marshall, appeared recently in The New Republic. Abdullah Shihipar, thank you so much for joining us this week on Counterspin.
0: Thanks for having me.
1: And that's it for Counterspin for this week. Counterspin is produced by FAIR, the National Media Watch Group based in New York. 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The show is engineered by Michael Cherry. I'm Janine Jackson. 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
1: Next, on the BBC World Service, it's Outlook with me, Mubeen Azhar. Paul Sinton Hewitt created a global running phenomenon with his event, Parkrun. The idea began as a way of connecting.
2: I would invite my friends to my local park where we would end up going for coffee afterwards. And the coffee was quite an important thing. I wanted to bring my friends together.
1: That need for friendship grew from a childhood shaped by abandonment, bullying, and isolation.
2: You build the tools to be brave. So what I was doing was building a safe inside my body, which packaged away all these terrible situations and my feelings with them.
1: For years, running was an escape.
2: I knew I needed running. I had a peaceful time when nobody was bothering me. That's when I really started to enjoy what I was doing. I could choose to turn left or right at any moment. It was up to me.
1: How a man who felt alone built a community for millions. After the news.
3: BBC News with Neil Nunes. The head of the World Meteorological Organization has called on governments to take action now to tackle the effects of an exceptionally strong El Niño. Celeste Salo said the climate phenomenon, which had already begun, is expected to intensify in the coming months, bringing droughts and flooding to many parts of the world. More from our climate reporter, Esme Stallard.
4: There are some countries that are already starting to feel the effects. So wetter season within China, more typhoons. They've already had four this year, which have left nearly 200 dead. Peru has already declared an emergency across 40% of its area. And we know the US has sent down a military aid vessel to Peru to provide additional technical equipment and medical assistance. And as of today, the Panama Canal Authority has reduced the number of ships passing through the area over concerns about lower rainfall, which could drop water levels. The impact of that, even if you're not within that region, is that it can disrupt global trade.
3: Spain's prime minister says there's no solid evidence that Morocco orchestrated a mass influx of migrants into the North African territory of Ceuta. Pedro Sanchez told Parliament no one foresaw the crossing of more than 70,000 people over the border in July and that other state actors had been ruled out.
5: No one has been able to determine if there were social media profiles linked to Moroccan social protest movements or the states of Morocco, Russia or Israel. For now, this has been disregarded by our intelligence services.
3: Mr. Sanchez is facing growing criticism of his handling of the crisis. Most of the migrants have been sent back to Morocco, but thousands remain. Britain's Prime Minister Andy Burnham is meeting President Macron of France at Downing Street, with curbing irregular migration high on the agenda. France is deploying a new team of police officers to its western beaches to try to stop migrants on large, overcrowded vessels from crossing the Channel to Britain. More now from Rob Watson.
6: Opinion polling here suggests it is a massive issue for British people. They just don't like the idea that people could come over in boats. You don't know who they are, how many they are. And so this is something that Britain has long wanted France to take action over. Now, that the current government says it's getting excellent cooperation from France and that boat crossings are down from nearly 50,000 to below 20,000 so far this year. But it is a very important issue for Britain.
3: Wildfires burning in Indonesia are spreading toxic haze across Southeast Asia. Millions of people have been affected by worsening air quality, including in Malaysia and the Philippines. Many Indonesian schools are closed and thousands of people have been admitted to hospital with breathing problems. World News from the BBC. Kenya's president, William Ruto, has ordered a crackdown on foreigners running small businesses. He told trade officials to start enforcing the directive next week, though he gave no details on what action they'll take. Mr. Ruto said immigrants should not work as street vendors or run small shops reserved for locals. China has criticized a new law brought in by France, which imposes a levy on so-called fast fashion items. As of Tuesday, a fee of up to $14 will be charged on items of clothing which are produced in high volumes and which are so cheap they're not worth repairing. Here's Paul Moss.
5: The target of France's new law was made clear by the country's commerce minister. Cheap, low-standard clothes which lack durability was how Serge Papin described fast fashion. The new fee France is charging aims to discourage this. It's something environmental campaigners have long called for.
7: And this is True Talk on WMNF 88.5 with Ahmed and Summer. And we're live. We are live, and we are alive. And fortunately, we're here, and we still have our show. We have our voice. People around the world are not as fortunate as us. It's always a blessing and reminder. I remind myself that we have it so much better than other people around the world. And I'm joined by my co-host, my dear Summer Jarrah, who's with us, and she is joining remotely from Southwest Florida, where she says a storm just started.
8: What's Ahmed, I swear there? To God, it's almost like a mini hurricane.
6: What are you talking about? The weather in Tampa is sunny, yeah, and everything is normal.
8: It just started 5 minutes ago. It's scary. It's I swear, it's like the beginning of the hurricane when it happened.
6: We don't hear any of that. So, I mean, your voice is coming nice and clear, and we don't hear the background. Are you safe over there?
8: Yeah, I am inside, but like oh my gosh, everything is turning and just wind, no rain.
6: Okay.
8: But I'm checking actually my weather app, and it just says isolated thunderstorms, but what I am witnessing is a mini hurricane.
6: Okay, let's say, you know, you have to be, Summer has a...
8: I swear to God, it's a mini hurricane. I'm going to
6: People are going to panic on the, well, it's not in our listening area. By the way, Summer is outside of the Tampa Bay, so she's in Port Charlotte. So if you're listening to this in Tampa, there's no hurricane, a mini hurricane happening here. It's just Summer feels like it is happening.
8: I would take the mic outside and make everybody listen to the wind.
6: Okay, well, stay safe indoor. Don't go outside. I think you've already gone through enough hurricanes in the past.
8: Two and a half.
6: Two, right?
8: Two and a half.
6: The last one being what?
8: There was one between Ian and Charlie. I can't remember the name. We didn't get a lot of damage, but lots of rain and debris. I can't remember the name of it.
6: Which hurricane caused the most damage? Because I know you had been working in your house for quite some time.
8: Charlie, the first one, destroyed one-third of the town. And Ponta Gorda and Cape Coral and parts of Fort Myers. But then all the codes changed of the roof system, of windows, buildings, anything you could think of was totally changed. So when we were hit by Ian, which was way stronger than Charlie, the damage to the roof, it was damage to the roof, trees, but the town did not sustain as much damage as Charlie. Oh, but always the electric pole, and you lose electricity, too much debris, too much water, stagnated water. But now I think what they have done in the whole Southwest Florida is to put these gigantic concrete more stable poles, but to bury electricity under the ground. I'm not sure how effective that is, but at least we had thousands and thousands and thousands of trucks coming from out of state to fix the electricity, because really, to be in the summer in this humidity without electricity for 10 days, that's too much. Because you cannot go out and eat and you cannot cook. So what are you going to do? I'm lucky that I have a gas stove and I always fill it before the season starts, the hurricane season.
6: Yeah, well, we're still in hurricane season.
8: Yeah, so my gas...
6: I think we still have like a month and a half almost.
8: Yeah. So my I have a stove and I can make tea, I can cook, I can boil water. But other people, they can't do any of that. They can't use a microwave, they can't use their electric oven. So it's really tough, and for people who have kids. And, you know, every year I say I'm going to get a generator. Every time I say I'm going to get a generator, but then I don't. Anyways, but we are luckier than Nepal. Did you see what happened there?
7: Yeah, the slides there, mudslides. Yeah,
8: global warming probably.
7: Okay, so actually hurricane season ends November 30th. I thought for some reason it ends October 30th, but
8: no.
7: I guess technically it can go all the way until November. That's, you know,
8: that's
7: going into the winter. So, yeah,
8: it more can months
7: continue.
8: Or?
7: More months. Now, it seems like hurricanes of late, the damaging ones have actually come in September. And then October.
8: Yes, yes.
7: You know, the one that was October, 2024, October, was it?
8: End of September, that? I think, beginning, because the weather was nice. We were able to sleep without the AC. I can't remember. I should remember. I don't want to remember.
7: Yeah, that was Hurricane Milton.
8: Okay.
7: In October 2024, that came to the Tampa Bay area.
8: Okay. But there was another, Ian, when was Ian?
7: Hurricane Ian. It's so interesting how we forget. Ian was 2022, September 23, 2022.
8: Okay, so
7: I think that's the one that you had the damage from, right?
8: Yeah. Charlie was August 15, was my husband's birthday. Or Friday the 13th. It was Friday the 13th, I think.
7: We're going down memory lane here. Of all your hurricanes. Hurricane Charlie, that was
8: more than 20
7: years. 2004?
8: Yeah, 25 years ago almost.
7: 22
8: years ago.
7: That's about a year after we started our show. You got hurt with a hurricane.
8: Yeah. And we lost.
7: Okay, Summer, there's a few things that we were wanted to talk about. The one last week we talked about, of course, the results from the Florida election with Angie Nixon shocking the nation, mm-hmm. winning. And we hope maybe we can have her on our show at some point. I mean, I remember a few years back, we were one of the first people to report on when she challenged members of the Florida House on a resolution to support Israel in the middle of the genocide against the Palestinians. And she was like basically saying that she's, you know, against babies being killed and how many more babies have to die. And I remember there was a lawmaker in the back, I believe she's from the Panhandle, who said something like all of them or something like that. We have to pull that back up to see who that lawmaker was. That resolution was being led by Randy Fine. Now Randy Fine is now actually in Congress and continuing his anti-Palestine, anti-Muslim, anti-Arab hysteria. And some of these people are going crazy, especially after the primary win of Abdullah Sayyid in Michigan, where, you know, people like Laura Loomer and Randy Fine and others are calling for Muslims to be kicked out of America. Like, what's going to happen to us? You and I are Muslim. We're both American. We love this country. We criticize American foreign policy because it's against America's interests, not because somehow we are biased towards the Middle East. But as Americans, it's actually harmful to us to go around supporting a country that's carrying out and funding and arming a country that's committing a genocide. It's against our laws. It's against the Haley laws. There's so many laws that it's in violation of, international laws, American laws. And for some reason, whenever we bring that up, then they say, well, you're biased, or they use the anti-Semitism card. For some reason, our studio is saying that your voice is more clear than myself. I'm not sure if that's true or not. You can hear me clearly, right? Somewhere?
8: Yes, Ahmed, I can hear you very clearly.
7: Yes, I don't know why, Frank.
8: Maybe in the beginning it was.
7: But so that's the thing. Like, constantly they try to weaponize this issue of anti-Semitism anytime. And now everybody, even Jewish people who criticize Israel, they say, oh, you're anti-Semitic. People who are like, you know, regardless of who they are. Now they call Tucker Carlson, who was, you know, they were a huge fan of before, and now he's anti-Semitic. Anyone that challenges and calls out what Israel is actually doing is somehow anti-Semitic. We've been accused of that for so many years, but anyone that checks the record obviously will recognize that, no, it's not. And I'm sure some of our most loyal listeners are, you know, some of these pro-Israel groups and activists who constantly contact the station and complain that somehow we're pushing this bias. No, the facts speak for themselves. And anyone that says otherwise, that a genocide is not being committed, that Israel is not violating the law, it's just, that's who's biased. And past atrocities against the Jewish people, which are true, like the Holocaust, like, the pogroms that happened throughout Europe, which were conducted by European Christians, not Muslims, that cannot and should not be weaponized by the state of Israel to create more, you know, to create genocide and to ethnically cleanse people. That is not allowed. A lot of times when you challenge people, you say, well, look what they've been through. Yes, in honor of and in memory of those people, never again should be applied to all people, not only a select few of people. And you and I know a lot of Jewish people who are against Zionism, and more and more people are calling it out. There was a podcast that I saw, and I hope I can get this guest on, who actually also wrote a book about what he describes as like the cult of Zionism. And these are former Zionist people, Jewish people that grew up in Israel, that are speaking out against what they've actually been manipulated to think of the world. And it's very difficult, according to, you know, those individuals. I mean, I don't want to speak for them. Hopefully we can have them on in the future, to get out of that type of cult. And I'm not talking about Judaism. I'm talking about specifically this hardcore Zionism, where, you know, they believe, you know, Zionist nationals, or it's a form of nationalism, that they are superior to other people. You can't have that in this day and age, you know, or in any age. That's unacceptable. So how do you deal with, and do you still even, I mean, I think you used to care when people try to attack you with that, but does it still bother you when you're attacked and they try to label you or our show as that?
8: Me personally, I was not like accused of anti-Semitism, because I always start my lectures by explaining Semitism is about a language. So an Arab is a Semite, a Jew who speaks Hebrew is a Semite, a Iraqi, a Kurd, depending on the language. So no, it is more of, I would not be called anti-Semitic as much as like anti-Israel or anti-American. But these things don't take much, Ahmed, to refute, especially if you are in a setting of like a church or a synagogue or a civic center where I used to lecture a lot. You talk to people, you give them a few facts, and they start asking you questions. Like, I remember one time I was invited to some town, maybe like an hour away, and this guy starts like his buddy language is a little bit aggressive, and he's telling me, you should change the Quran and what's written in it. I said, why? He said, because you people have to kill Christians and Jews, blah, blah, blah. That's before the lecture. I said, okay, it's going to be very interesting. By the end, Ahmed, when I explained, for instance, indirectly the meaning of jihad, what is Christian and Jews in Islam, and the fact that at this moment you will find synagogues and churches all over the Muslim world. So if we were required to kill Christians and Jews, we would have done that when it was an Islamic civilization and an empire. But no, they preserved it, they flourished. And by the end, he came to me and he said, excuse me, do you have an extra Quran? Where can I buy one? So it doesn't take much, Ahmed, to... to talk to people. But there are people who are on a mission. And when you were away, Ahmed, I had a chance to talk to a very bright young American journalist, Nick. And he spent almost 50 minutes explaining $100 million budget by the State of Israel, not by a Jewish lobby, but it's the State of Israel spending $100 million not only to spread Islamophobia or propagate and to say that there is no genocide and to garner support for the State of Israel, actually to change the information out there to influence ChatGPT, Claude, and such services. And he mentioned, Ahmed, maybe there are 10 websites that are spreading this information, which all of it is false, denying that there is hunger, denying that there is poverty in Gaza or that there is lack of water, and paying $100 million. So there is a very systematic effort to change reality. But at the same time, I also interviewed Dr. Hatem Bazian, and he spoke about whenever any extremist group, for instance, like MAGA, let's say, or a side in the Republican Party, who when they have no policy to talk about, they talk about Islamophobia. Same thing with Israel. There was a study commissioned by the State of Israel to see how is it possible to change the young people in America who are very, very vocal against the genocide. They said it is hopeless. There is no hope. The only way you have to do it is to replace it with another issue. And the best issue is always Islamophobia. So, I don't know. I went on a tangent here, Ahmed. But did you...
9: That is not a tangent, Sama. This is, these are all facts. And in fact, The Guardian just yesterday published an article that says fake United States think tank set up and funded by Israel sought to game AI for propaganda in effort to prime chatbots, these are like computer bots, to make pro-Israel arguments. The site published 124 reports, over 560,000 words in 9 days. The Guardian analysis shows. So normally, like a think tank sets up, they probably publish like one or two reports, depending on their size, maybe a week, a smaller one, maybe does one like every month or every quarter. And then over time, they, amass, it might take them 100 years, or not 100 years, like 10 years, 5 years to actually get to 124 reports, because these reports are usually substantive. But in this situation, the Guardian's investigation found that they had published this fake, like basically just created a fake think tank, made it look like it's legit, and published 124 reports in 9 days. And then that's designed to impact like ChatGPT and Claude and others. The article goes on to say a pro-Israel messaging website badged with the name of a think tank that does not exist has published more than 500,000 words in 9 days, built a commercial platform that promises to optimize content so that AI chatbots will cite it. The site gives Israel's position on subjects including torture of Palestinian prisoners, Israeli war crimes, and whether Israel has deliberately starved Palestinians in Gaza, all presented as neutral research. The New York media production company called Piro Inc., P-I-R-O Inc., filed the site with the U.S. Justice Department this month under the Foreign Agents Registration Act, FARA, a 1938 law that requires anyone working for a foreign government to formally disclose it. So people would normally not know this, except that because it was disclosed by this act, the Foreign Agent Registration Act, FARA Act. So because they're getting paid, the company PIRO is getting paid by a foreign government, then they have to disclose it. So I guess they got paid to create this fake site. The site publishes in the name of Hanover Institute for Public Policy. That's the fake think tank that does not exist, which apparently does not exist as a legal entity, but it does sound like another one called the Hudson Institute. So they're trying to, you know, just kind of play off that. And they probably used ChatGPT or others to create those 124 reports anyway. That's how they're trying to game AI, because they feel like they lost the social media. And we've seen a lot of those conferences where pro-Israel advocates and politicians are saying, hey, we lost the social media war. We lost TikTok and losing Instagram. But the next frontier, the real frontier, is going to be AI. Most people are in the future. A lot of them are doing it now, use AI chatbots to ask questions about things and rely on it and trust what it says. So now they're trying to influence those different AI companies, whether it's like ChatGPT, Claude, or Gemini. And it's happening. And you see the results. I don't know if you saw, like a week ago, it was trending. This thing where if you asked Google's AI chatbot Gemini and just simply write in there, you know, you can go to Google and then click on AI mode and say, I'm with an Egyptian. Did you see that? That was trending?
8: No. So you do I am Egyptian?
9: No, I am with an Egyptian.
8: And then what happens?
9: No, I am alone with an Egyptian. I am alone with an Egyptian. And then when you type that in, I don't know if it's still there. Right away, the first response from Gemini says, if you are in a situation, this is the first words I'm reading from Gemini. Okay. If you are in a situation where you feel unsafe or need help, please use these emergency numbers. In the U.S., 911. In Egypt, 122. Worldwide. That's the response.
8: Are you serious?
9: Go search it yourself.
8: I am going to go now.
9: In Google. And yeah, you could make a tweet about this for the Egyptians so they can go crazy. In Arabic. But it says here, I am alone with an Egyptian. Google's AI, Gemini, replies and says, if you are in a situation where you feel unsafe or need help, please call these emergency numbers. That's all it says, okay? Now compare that. If I create a new window and type in, I'm alone with an Israeli, in the same chat, in the same Google, you know, Gemini, I am alone with an Israeli. And this is the first response from it. Sharing space with an Israeli person is just like being with anyone else. Nationality does not define a person's character, intention, or behavior. Do you see the difference? Huge contrast. Okay, let me repeat this again for those that are not listening. And if you don't believe that, you know, that these chatbots are biased. Type in the exact same words, I'm alone with an Egyptian. And the first response you get is, if you are in a situation where you feel unsafe or need help, please use the emergency number. And it gives the emergency numbers. If you type the same thing, I am alone with an Israeli, the response is, sharing space with an Israeli person is just like being with anyone else. Nationality does not define a person. You guys will not believe unless you actually do it yourself.
8: Ahmed, okay?
9: And then it goes on to say, if you're looking for advice on how to navigate the situation and start a conversation, consider the following. Focus on common ground. Keep boundaries if preferred. Maintain mutual courtesy. Those are the things that tells you.
8: But can I talk about genocide in Gaza with him?
9: No, I'm not going to put that's the...
8: Ahmed, I have a new...
9: Maybe I don't know if it applies to all people of color or people in Africa, but definitely Egyptian, it somehow got trained to have bias against Egyptians. And let me see what it would say. I'm alone with a Palestinian.
8: Okay, let me read this news item. This is five days ago. Google's AI has come under heavy criticism after multiple activists flagged its anti-Muslim bias. Several online users expressed outrage after reading Gemini's response to the statement, "I'm alone with a Muslim." The platform's first response was, "If you are feeling unsafe or facing an emergency, please leave the area or call 911 immediately," which was seen as an Islamophobic response. Screenshots of Gemini's answer were shared online by multiple activists, including Palestinian-American Imam Omar Suleiman. And he said, haven't you learned your lesson from how terrible your search was on Islam? Now, amid online backlash, Gemini has apparently updated its responses, which now suggest being alone with a Muslim person is no different than being alone with anyone else.
9: Okay, that I did. I just Googled, I just tried that, and it does say that being alone. But for some reason, they did not update Egyptian. Egyptian still says, call these emergency numbers. What is the problem?
8: The Egyptian government asked them, please keep the Egyptians.
9: Oh, yeah, they don't want the Egyptians so they can feel hostile, you know, but that's crazy. But that's what it did say the same thing for a Muslim. But they updated it. But for Egyptian, they did not update it because maybe Omar Suleiman did not tweet about the Egyptians. But this is the type of stuff that you're battling with now. The fight to, influence the chatbots. And definitely, you know, when it comes to, like, if you ask questions like, did Israel commit a genocide in Gaza?
8: Right.
9: You'll get different answers. Sometimes when you push back, you have to argue with it. Like, well, here are the facts. Here's what the UN said. You know, all these different agencies, all the genocide experts around the world have declared that it is a genocide. And then they say, well, you know, yeah, you're actually making a valid point. But again, the default is to push back against those narratives. And that's what $100 million will get you. Mm-hmm. Because, you know, these things can be programmed. And that's basically our future when it comes to AI and those AI, data centers and chatbots and softwares and platforms are supposed to be the ones controlling and running the world in the future. You know, at least that's what people claim, that that's what's going to happen.
8: Maybe the Meta lawsuit where they have to pay all these billions of dollars because of how they influenced young people on these platforms might create some sort of a pushback on trying to spread bad information or false information or fake information on chat bots. Maybe lawyers will use that precedent and use it against also people trying to influence ChatGPT and such engines. But young people, Ahmed, are amazing because I just saw on X, the app used by so many people in the world, millions, and it is a source of news. Many young people have created websites where they uploaded every single shot and every single phone videos that came out of Gaza that documented either bombing or body parts or anything you could think of. And they keep doing moving it from one server to the other to keep the evidence alive so people can find it immediately if they are looking for it. The other thing that I read on Muhammad Shahada, we had him one time, maybe last year, a very brilliant young American journalist. He was working with New York Times, and then New York Times decided that they don't want him anymore. Anyways, he's in Europe now and working in some nonprofit. And he said he has AU people from the European Commission or something, that Israel is sifting and taking all the debris from Gaza to remove human remains and to cover up the genocide in case, you know, when things have cleared, when Kushner gets his way and he's now want to develop a Riviera on the Gaza shore, and they start digging, they will not find the body parts that Palestinians keep finding whenever they try to clear up an area on their own. Very diabolic regime in
9: Israel. The regime is there, but they're getting their cover, and their protection from people like Jared Kushner. I mean, you know, he's supposed to be the envoy representing the United States, even though he's not elected, he's not a government official. His only thing is that he's the son-in-law of the president, whose own father was sentenced to jail, you know, and then later pardoned. And there was news this last week that he actually has been meeting with the leader of the Democrats, Hakeem Jeffries. And people are angry that the leader of the Democrats in the House, Hakeem Jeffries, have been meeting with Jared Kushner, especially when the Trump family and the Kushner family are making so much money. You know, the leader of the Democrats in the House, Hakeem Jeffries, have been meeting with Jared Kushner, especially when the Trump

0: of the developers or wants to develop the land in Gaza and will financially benefit from it. I mean, this is unheard of historically. The people in government and in power that are negotiating these things, they can't use the power of the United States government to go and negotiate what is supposed to be a peace agreement that will benefit them financially. And that's exactly what's happening there. And it's really disturbing. And there was a actual interview by somebody, one of the Hummus, you know, I'm using that word on purpose instead of their real name, you know, just for censorship purposes, leaders who basically said that, you know, they've been abiding, and the international community has acknowledged this, that they've been abiding by Trump's peace plan since last year. But Israel has not. Israel continues to attack and kill people in Gaza up until today, and they're not abiding by it. And there are several reports that Israel has been trying to sabotage Trump's peace plan. They've have not allowed aid in. They haven't allowed reconstruction. They haven't allowed, they haven't pulled out from the areas, you know, that they're supposed to pull out from in the different phases. And the responses that they keep getting from Jared Kushner, who Jared Kushner is very close to Netanyahu. When Netanyahu used to come to the United States when Jared Kushner was a child, the Kushner family and Netanyahu's families were so close that Netanyahu used to spend the night in Jared Kushner's home. And like he basically used to play with him when Jared Kushner was a child. This is like an uncle. You know, Netanyahu is like an uncle to Jared Kushner. So how is he a, you know, neutral person in all of this? But Jared Kushner is telling the Palestinians, the ones in Gaza, that I'll be, you know, be patient and be more sensitive to the position that Netanyahu's in, because he is currently in a heated election that he may lose power. So he can't, you know, implement these things in the peace agreement, because that will weaken his position in Israeli politics, meaning like the Israeli electorate, people that do the voting, are so right wing that, you know, they may vote against Netanyahu if he agrees to any of these peace agreements or pull people out. And they'll vote somebody even more hardline. So be sensitive and wait until the election is over. And the Palestinians are saying, well, our people are dying. Our people are getting killed and they're being starved. So we can't wait anymore. You want us to just keep waiting because of political reasons for Netanyahu. And there's no guarantee that even after Netanyahu's election, if he even wins, that he will fulfill those promises. I mean, this has been the story for the Palestinians for decades. Empty promises, keep waiting, you're going to get your state. It never happens. Meanwhile, settlements are continuing. Settlers are attacking and doing pogroms all over the West Bank, not even in Gaza. And the likelihood of a Palestinian state at this point is non-existent. They're taking all the land. And Netanyahu and his government, and even other even the opposition, many of whom will not at this point even promise or commit to a two-state. The only people talking about two states now are some Democrats or some people in Democratic leadership, and they know that it's never going to happen. And it's, if you look at the writings of the founders of Israel and all the writings since, it was always obvious that they want a one state only for Israelis, and the Palestinians and Arabs, Muslims, all have to be pushed out and would only be for the Israelis. This is the reality, and that's the plan.
1: Many times lately, Ahmed. Netanyahu said that many times lately. In Hebrew.
0: Yeah, but somehow they keep talking about it. Even Hillary Clinton just recently, maybe one or a couple of days ago, was saying that, you know, the problem is Netanyahu. That somehow, because people are asking, you know, we're asking on this forum or on this panel.

0: should America reconsider its commitment to Israel, the Democratic Party? And she said, we should dislike Netanyahu, but still support Israel. The reality is Israel and Netanyahu are one and the same. At the end, whether it's Netanyahu or others that have been in power, it's always been the same, you know, plan all along. Netanyahu at this point is vocally, he's not hiding anymore. He's just being very arrogant about it. In your face, this is what we're going to, that's what they plan to do, and no one can stop them. In the past, people used to, you know, do double talk. Even Netanyahu himself, you know, to the Israelis, he would never talk about two states. But when he came to the United States, he would talk about two states for some time. But he hasn't talked about two states for maybe a decade or more. Nobody in Israel at this point in the political leadership is promising anything about a two state. And it's only one state. Only for Israelis or Jewish people, does not have a place for the Palestinians.
1: Yes, Ahmed, I think it's double talk to keep talking nonsense and to insinuate that it is the Palestinians who refuse to have a Palestinian state, and you know that we have to behave as Palestinians, we have to do this and that. Very colonial white supremacist kind of the way they deal with the Palestinians. You have to do this and you have to do that and you have to score A+. Okay, what does Israel have to do? Nothing. As we speak, Ahmed, one young person is injured now in Gaza because they attacked an electrical bicycle near an area. And then another northwest of Khan Yunis, they attacked young people. And lately, if Palestinians in Gaza fly kites or balloons, they will be bombed and they will be shot at by these drones. There are drones continuously hovering over every spot in Gaza. So now if the children, because, you know, that's what kids do, fly kites, they will bomb them. Oh my gosh, I'm looking at, and now I'm reading exactly what is happening now, Ahmed, via X. Israeli forces carried out a massive explosion operation in the town of Beni Hayyan in southern Lebanon. An Israeli drone strikes a group of civilians near the supply area south of Shat refugee camp west of Gaza City. This is all happening just now as we speak. Yet the Palestinians are finding ways to try to purify and desalinate the water from the Mediterranean to be able to drink. They have makeshift kind of classrooms to study. Many are going out of their way to pass exams. So many, Ahmed, amazing, have passed exams and are accepted in American universities, European universities, and of course there is no way for them to leave and go. It is going on, and with what is happening in the West Bank, where it is supposed to be the Palestinian state, I don't like to call them settlers, because you settle an empty area. Those are colonizers. They come, they take what you have, they steal what you have. Just 2 days ago, they kidnapped a donkey. A donkey that is used by one of the farmers to carry, you know, stuff on the agriculture land. They wrapped his head in the back of the car and just pulled the donkey until he died. Like, if anybody did that anywhere else on the face of earth, this would be all over the news, and it would be cruelty. I mean, it's beyond my imagination. I don't know, Ahmed, if you have things to say or reading an email to read.
0: Yeah. So, well, the email that came in is from Betty. She's a long-time listener. And She says, Samran Ahmed, Israel has committed many diabolical acts over the decades, not just on Palestinians. Ethiopian women in Israel were unknowingly sterilized. Jewish Yemeni migrants had their newborns stolen and given to well-to-do couples. These scandals broke in recent years. Israelis are notorious for illegal organ trade. This is Betty from Sarasota, and I think Betty, who's called in before, said before that she's Jewish. There are many people that are, and she could correct me if I'm wrong by sending another email, but I think she is. The atrocities are being committed, and it's, some people have compared it to the people in power there are like basically these similar to white nationalism and about keeping power. And but whenever you bring that, because there are different classes, the highest class or level in Israel, are these the white European Jews from Eastern Europe, Ashkenazis. But if you are Mizrahi or Sephardic, Mizrahi are like, I guess, the Arab, Jewish people, which is actually, those are Semitic. They're closer to the children of Israel than the Ashkenazi Jewish people. And then the Sephardic Jewish people, which would be like more from North Africa and Spain, the Sephardic Jewish community, which are seen as lower than the Ashkenazis. And then you have the Ethiopian, the black Jewish people, and they're at the lowest level in that system. And then you've got the Palestinians even below that. So they have this kind of class system, and then they have license plate system, and they have zones, and depending on where you live, where you can go. And that applies to everybody. And if you have a certain license plate, which is basically reserved for Israeli Jews, you can travel everywhere throughout the area. Even on Palestinian land, they have Jewish-only highways. Now imagine, and this is always shocking when you mention it to people, if you had, white-only highways or roads in America today, highways that are basically have like walls or high fences around them, and you can only get on those, what would be similar to like a toll road, but it's only for white people. Well, they have that right now. And in Palestine, on Palestinian land, Jewish-only roads that connect these settlements, and only Jewish people can go on that. And you have to have a certain license plate that is a different color that allows you to go on those roads. If you're a Palestinian goes on those roads, you probably get shot. And this is not on Jewish land. This is not on Israeli land. This is on the Palestinian land, the West Bank. They have these type of roads. And access to water. Jewish people within Israel, when they talk about apartheid, these are the examples of apartheid. They can have as much water as they want for cheaper rates. The Palestinians have to pay more for it, and it's a lot more limited. Jewish people in over there can build and get permits, building permits to build their houses. Palestinians cannot get building permits, and their homes are often demolished or confiscated. What kind of world is that? That is what's happening there. These are real live examples. So these are even people, these are not fighters. These are just people that are living within, on their own land that's supposed to be the future Palestinian land, because Palestine, on as far as an actual country, does not actually exist right now, which is always frustrating whenever they have Arabs or Muslims on some of these TV shows or news outlets or even some forums, they'll right away, or even some, politicians, candidates who criticize Israel, they'll right away ask him, well, do you believe in Israel's right to exist? Israel already exists. You know what does not exist? It's Palestine. The people, the indigenous people of that land, they don't have a country. And they've been promised the country ever since their land was divided up, and they never got it. The only country that keeps expanding and doesn't even have borders is Israel. They will not define what their borders are. And they keep expanding their borders. And right now they're occupying southern Lebanon. They want to take that. I think one of their right-wing politicians, Smotrich, just announced or launched, you know, the Greater Israel Project to include southern Lebanon and parts of Syria. And, you know, they want to grow from there.
1: Egypt and parts of Saudi Arabia. Ahmed, I want to, because we're...
0: Yeah, but I'm saying the part that he announced yesterday was these parts, they don't have control of the Egypt or Saudi Arabia yet, but that's the future phases of the Greater Israel Project.
1: Okay. I want to just mention, Ahmed, the UN Security Council briefing that took place yesterday, because it is really very disturbing. The lady who was talking, her name is Athena Rayburn, and she's executive director of the Association of International Development Agency, and we are talking about 100 humanitarian development agencies and NGOs who are operating in the occupied Palestinian territories in the West Bank. And she detailed, Ahmed, in details, the restrictions that Israel is imposing on Gaza. For example, scissors, crutches, wheelchairs, and prosthetic limbs are not allowed to go into a population that has the highest number of amputees. So they do need these prosthetic limbs and crutches and wheelchairs. So it is double whammy. You know, you cut their limbs off, but at the same time, you take away all that. Very, very restricted engine oil to enter, and which drove the prices to 45 times the normal levels. And of course, the hospitals and ventilators and kidney the kidney machines, all these things, they require, of course, the oil.
0: The dialysis.
1: Dialysis, yes. The other thing, Ahmed, they do not allow onions, watermelons. Like, what? Watermelon and onions? And you know, all our food is either onion or garlic or both of them.
0: Maybe the watermelon, because they're punishing them, because, you know, watermelon has now been identified with, this is like the alternative flag for Palestine, because it was banned to fly that flag. So Palestinians started using watermelon as their symbol. And now it's gone all over the world that many people will have like little watermelon lapel pins or, you know, something on, you know, on their outfit, watermelon, and as an accessory. And that shows that they're in solidarity with the Palestinians. So maybe they're trying to, you know, because what can you do with a watermelon? How is that a safety issue?
1: I have no idea.
0: How is a prosthetic leg a safety issue? This is just to, all of this is designed so the Palestinians give up and leave. So they can just say it's not worth it. And despite everything that they've done to them and the genocide, the Palestinians are being resilient. They don't want to leave their land where, you know, because they know they'll never come back. And there's something about being connected to your land, that you've been there for generations. You know, you and I, Samar, we migrated to America. I mean, I came, you know, with my family and my parents. But knowing that there are other Egyptians there, it's not like if I left, we're going to disappear and there's no more country. But literally, if all these Palestinians that you're trying to drive out, then there's no more, you know, like their lineage, their heritage, their people, their language, their culture that has been there for centuries and centuries just disappears. That's the type of ethnic cleansing we're talking about.
1: I am reading now again about what they have done. They have redesignated the permits to 38 agencies. So now less and less people are able to get any water. Nicholas Kristof of the New York Times, he says Gaza has the highest concentration of child amputees in the world. At the peak of Israeli bombing, 10 kids were losing limbs on a daily basis. And this is all facts by the United Nations documented. And he says, and now Israel is now blocking prosthetic limbs from entering Gaza. All this has happened with U.S. support or complicity. I think we should play this segment by this amazing woman who was just reading statistics. Maybe we can do it next week, Ahmed. Her name is Athena Rayburn. And the information that she was giving is really mind-boggling.
0: I mean, I see it. It's not that long of a clip. We don't have enough time to play it today, we do have our fund drive coming up. And is that in 2 weeks?
1: I think it's going to be the 24th.
0: Well, the end of September, yeah.
1: Yeah, okay. 24th, Thursday, 24th of September.
0: So it's almost like it's basically 4 weeks away.
1: Yeah.
0: That we're going to be on raising money. It seems just like really recently that we were raising money before.
1: But people love WMNF, and they should keep listening to WMNF and supporting it, Ahmed, because there is no freedom of speech anymore.
0: Well, that's true. There isn't any freedom of speech, and it's a lot of the media that's out there. They are self-censoring, and they're worried, and they're getting threatened by the Trump administration, and public and broadcast is also impacted by that. Funding has been cut in some level, mm-hmm. and that people that care about the future of this country need to step up, because at the end of the day, that communication and news, this is how they manipulate the public. All through, that's what this big fight is all about.
1: We have less than a minute, Ahmed. Are you paying attention?
0: Yeah, I realize, I see it. So we have to support our station. We have to support free speech. We have to support WNF and True Talk. So Summer, stay safe. I see that you're in the mini hurricane, I'm sure is over. You called the mini hurricane. I don't think it was. I think.
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0: In some ways, we've always recognized the beaver's love for water. Even comic portrayals of the hard-working buck-toothed rodent draw on that theme, like this moment in the movie Lady and the Tramp.
1: Hey, look! A beaver! There's the answer to our problem!
2: Let me see here.
1: Pardon me, friend. I wonder if you'd do us a little...
2: Busy, Sonny! Busy! Can't stop the gossip now!
1: This will only take a second of your time.
2: Only a second? Listen, Sonny. Do you realize every second 70 centimeters of water is wasted over that spillway?
1: Yeah, but...
2: Gotta get this log moving, Sonny. Gotta get it moving.
0: Back then, we didn't recognize the profound ecological benefits of the animal's compulsive water conservation. After all, the beaver's reputation as a pest has cast a long shadow. For example, beavers gnaw down trees, even fences. Their dams can flood farms and roads. And why do they build those dams anyway? But environmentalists and engineers are seizing upon the beaver's extraordinary behavior to help with environmental restoration. One journalist remembers when the ecological possibilities hit her like a thunderbolt a few years ago during a daily walk with her dog, Coda.
3: And I never thought about beavers, but one day we were walking right here and Coda froze, so I froze, and suddenly we heard this crack of a tail slap. I didn't know it was a tail slap, but it was a beaver going bam, warning me to stop. I was so used to just walking by because there was nothing here but just dry grass. There was really nothing here. I was used to not even paying it. No, never mind. But then when I looked, I thought, oh my gosh, holy cow, it's full of water. That's when I saw there was this beaver swimming there and just had this instinctive feeling something amazing is happening here. I just felt it.
0: A lot of our problems with water today are a result of devastated river systems and wetlands. Beavers have always been essential to healthy rivers. By creating pools of surface water and deep reservoirs below that feed streams even during drought, their efforts keep water supplies robust. Places where beavers are being reintroduced are figuring out how to manage conflicts of interest with the animals while letting them do their beaver thing.
3: My name is Leela Phillip, and I'm the author of Beaverland, How One Weird Rodent Made America.
0: Her encounter with a tail-slapping female beaver inspired the book. I spent a couple days walking through the woods with Leela, talking about the animals near her home in Woodstock, Connecticut, where, to her delight, new beaver ponds had recently popped up. But she says that the odd appearance of the largest rodent in North America defies the heroic stereotype.
3: So beavers are wonderfully weird. They have these charismatic bear-like faces, these winsome bear-like faces with little ears. And then you go down, they have these dexterous forepaws. But that mammalian kind of beauty ends right there because they've got a kind of pear-shaped body. And then you've got these big feet that are sometimes as wide as the beaver's head, so huge goose feet, and then this crazy paddle tail, which has to be the most distinctive feature of the beaver. Looks like it's been run over by a tractor, leaving indentations, which actually are an incredibly adaptive, cool feature.
0: Yeah, say more about how that tail works. There are sensors in the tail.
3: Yeah, so people have thought that the beaver tail has scales, but those indentations are actually just indentations in the skin that create more surface area, and a tail is filled with blood vessels. So think of the tail as a water sensor. So the beaver, through all those blood vessels, can figure out where the water pressure has gone down. The beaver can also figure out whether the water flow rate is. So one of the most amazing things about beavers is that they will only build when the current is optimum for them to build a dam. So they're not going to go out when the river is rushing so fast that it's going to wash away their sticks. They go out when, bingo, it's exactly perfect for them to build. Not too slow, not too fast. How do they do it? We figured out it's because they sense the water flow through their tail. It's also their refrigerator throughout the winter. They live off fat stored in the tail because they go into torpor. And in the summer, it's their air conditioning system. So all those blood vessels in the tail actually help cool them down in the summer.
0: What do you mean they go into torpor in the winter?
3: They actually slow down their blood chemistry so that they need only very little oxygen and very little food.
0: Does that mean that they are swimming around in a state of torpor, or they have to sit in one place in a kind of suspended animation? I mean, can you continue to move when you're in torpor?
3: Oh, yeah. Well, that's like such a great question. So actually, here in New England, under the ice, beavers are actually swimming. There's oxygen trapped under the ice, so they breathe a little bit and go to their food cache, which is like a big pile of sticks under the ice, eat a little bit, and then swim back into the lodge and go back to sleep. So they eat a little bit, breathe a little bit, swim a little bit, rest.
0: Speaking of eating a little bit, here is one of the strangest facts about beavers. We have all probably eaten beaver castor, produced in the castor sacs of both male and female beavers.
3: So the castor are the internal glands, and beavers mark their territory with castor. It's a kind of oil they excrete from their gland. And people call beaver castor mounds. They make a mound of mud and they excrete an oil on it from the castor gland. They call them the beaver telephone system. That's how they communicate a lot of things with one another, through scent. They can hardly see, but they can smell really well. So in the era of Pliny, back in the medieval and ancient world, even before the medieval world, beaver castor was really sought after as a medicine. But today, it is used in raspberry and strawberry ice cream and candy. So if you've eaten Twizzlers or raspberry ice cream or strawberry jello, you have eaten castor, because FDA doesn't identify it as castor. It's just considered a natural ingredient.
0: No, is that the tick stuff?
3: Yeah.
0: Okay, yeah, let's spray that. Now, you're saying this is our path, because I'm not seeing much of a path. I'm seeing ferns.
3: Well, this is
0: ferns up to our chest.
3: Like a week ago, this was a clear path. This is the rate of growth right now in early June.
0: As we walked through the woods, Leela pointed out the obvious clues of beaver presence, like a lodge or a dam, and those that called for a trained eye.
3: See this dead bit of tree? Mm-hmm. That's part of the old dam. So that's a tree a beaver took down and brought over here as part of the dam.
0: How do you know that a beaver took that tree down and that tree didn't just wash up here?
3: Because there just wouldn't be enough storm surge from a tiny little creek and all the mud there. And you can see the indentation, which is about the size of the belly of a beaver.
0: This is a beaver belly right there?
3: It's like a slide, an old slide where they would go in.
0: That's a large animal. That's a big belly.
3: Yeah, think about a small Labrador. That's a beaver. Nice fat belly going in and out.
0: Long before the first ships left Europe for the New World, by some estimates, as many as 400 million beavers, species name Castor canadensis, are estimated to have roamed North America. The busy animals shaped the landscape, turning rivers into ponds and creeks into fertile wetlands. It was a different land then, one unfamiliar to many of us today, a place that Leela Philip calls Beaverland.
3: If we imagine back to Beaverland, we first of all have to imagine back to when the river networks were functioning fully as they need to. So you need to imagine water pulsing through the land as vast arteries of water. And in each of the headwaters of the river system, you had beavers. Scientists estimate 400 million beavers were living in every watershed throughout the continent. So they were our original river keepers. So they'll build a dam, swell the water, move downstream, do it again, do it again. So if you look at that creek or stream from above, instead of being like a thread, it looks like a string of beads on a chain. That's a tremendous amount of water just spread in here in the east through the woodlands. So that's what North America once looked like. Lots of water.
0: Native Americans lived and hunted across the soggier land, of course, where beavers, often considered sacred, were a source of food and thick fur.
3: A postage stamp-sized square of beaver fur has 126,000 individual strands of fur. That's as much hair as you or I have on our entire head. So that's just a little stamp-sized section of beaver fur. Just imagine how thick and lustrous that fur is. And there's an underlayer of fur as well.
0: What does it feel like?
3: It's kind of rough on the outside because the outer layer has to be really durable, but the under layer is incredibly soft. And in fact, you know, poets opined about the wonders of beaver wool. It's called the underlayer. And the indigenous peoples who have always lived here made coats of beaver fur.
0: When the Europeans arrived, though, they seized on the profitability of those lush pelts. What began as trade with indigenous people turned into a lucrative fur-lined enterprise when beaver fur became the height of European fashion.
3: The engines of America started on beaver pelt and the beaver fur trade. So between 1600 and 1900, the beaver fur trade pretty much wiped the beavers out. Our first multimillionaires like John Jacob Astor got their start trading beaver fur, and empires were built, economies were built, and that was just the start. Beaver fur was critical for making beaver felt. So a beaver felt hat in the 1500s and the 1600s was incredibly important for warmth. It was the Gore-Tex of its day. Think of it that way. So it was a lot of beaver fur crossing the Atlantic from North America to London to China, throughout the world. But when you overextract a resource and you don't let it replenish, you wipe it out. And that's what happened.
0: By the 1900s, the widespread hunting and trapping of beaver for purposes of trade and extermination had driven the animal to near extinction. The population of upwards of 400 million beavers had plummeted to an estimated 100,000 individuals. But things have been looking up for the paddletail since the fur trade ended. Beaver conservation efforts kicked in the mid-20th century, and more recently, the semi-aquatic animal is being reintroduced to areas where populations haven't recovered yet, areas thirsty for beaver engineering. Today, approximately 15 million beavers are lumbering around North America. They're here on the East Coast, while also being reintroduced in places out west, for example, in California, Oregon, and Utah, including on indigenous lands, as people turn to the animal to help conserve water in drought-prone landscapes. And it's hard to overstate just how adept beavers are at pooling their water resources.
3: We are in Woodstock, Connecticut, and we're looking at a really beautiful beaver pond.
4: This does not look like a pond. I think of a pond as something that, you know, maybe I could throw a rock across. This looks like a lake.
3: This is millions of gallons of water that have been impounded. And so beavers have filled this low-lying area with water, which is what beavers do. They will come to a stream or a creek, they will build a dam, or they'll use a natural barrier, a stone wall, a berm, in this case a human road, and they'll build upon it. So they've extended it, and they will stop the flow of water, and it will swell out. And what's incredible about this is not only is it a stunning basin of water that we see, but the average beaver pond here in the East holds at least three times as much water that we can't see underneath.
4: Lila, what do beavers want? What do they want with millions of gallons of water?
3: I think the way to think about beavers is they are water farmers. So they need water to survive. And the thing about beavers is they are the only animal apart from man that creates the habitat they need to survive, which is incredible. So everything comes out from that. They feed on aquatic vegetation. It's a myth that they eat trees. They only eat the underlying bark of trees when they don't have aquatic vegetation. They survive mainly on all the aquatic plants that are living in a pond like this.
0: But Leela's beavers didn't stop there. To my astonishment, never having seen a beaver pond or even a beaver close up, we continued to a second pond where I learned just how industrious beavers are. And I can see cattails off in the distance. So if there are cattails there, there must be a pond close by.
3: That's the start of it right there. So that's actually a lot of water there. There's just so much vegetation, we can't see it.
1: Oh, what? So there's a wild cherry tree. You see how they've just started working on that? That's interesting.
0: The bottom of the tree has been gnawed off.
1: Yeah, so they...
0: Oh, my goodness.
1: ...interested in taking that down.
0: Will they succeed?
1: They will.
3: And what's really interesting about this was, so 4 months ago, when they were ponding this or making this, there was no food for them except what they could get from the underlying bark. So they were living off these trees and whatever energy resources they had.
4: Are you saying there was no water here 4 months ago? They did all of this. They built a dam, and this is the result a few months later.
3: Absolutely. I came down here with someone from the Beaver Institute in March, and we measured it. We figured it was 3 feet deep in some places, and there were millions of gallons of water impounded in just 3 months.
4: It's just astonishing. Are you not astonished still?
3: I am astonished.
4: This is all new for me. This is astonishing amount of water. I can't believe that this was dry.
3: I mean,
4: six months ago. And we just came from a pond where you said there were millions of gallons of water. So we've been to two ponds now where millions of gallons of water have been retained because of the work of these rodents.
3: Yeah, and I mean, and there are just two beavers here, two beavers that we estimate are 2 years old. So if you think of the value of beavers in the river network, their value is just incredible.
4: Two beavers created this pond. Please confirm two. We're talking two.
3: We are talking two. I mean, I've had wildlife cameras on this pond for months now in different locations, and I've had people watching with me, and there are two beavers here.
0: Coming up, the concept of paleo rivers, and we see how beavers weave branches into dams, all while keeping hope alive that we'll catch a glimpse of the animals themselves.
3: We'll be a little quiet here because the beavers could be right over there.
4: This is very exciting.
3: Of course, we're pretty noisy moving through the woods, but we'll try.
0: This episode considers what happens to the environment if we leave it to beavers.

0: close your eyes and picture a healthy river. You might imagine a ribbon of blue water rushing unimpeded toward its destination. It's idyllic and wild, but it's missing one thing. Beavers. Beavers are the original river engineers, and reintroducing them to habitats means embracing a definition of rivers that is unfamiliar to many of us.
1: My name is Denise Birchstead. I'm a research scientist. I have a PhD in fluvial geomorphology, and that means that I study rivers. We think of rivers as something that's the water that we see, so that's one place that people really don't quite realize that most of the water is flowing below what you see. It's flowing through the riverbed and it's flowing through the banks. So even where exactly the water of the river is often not even in the spot that you're seeing. It's often in the ground below and to the side.
2: But this is what really blew my mind when I was researching the book and when I was traipsing around trying to understand what a river was. This idea that a river is largely the water we can't see. That's incredible.
1: And so here, we're standing over the river, right? Because here where we stand, the water is flowing through below our feet to reemerge downstream. And I'm sure if we walked along the edge here, we would see water rising up in little springs.
0: Human-built dams have made rivers orderly, containing them within their banks, but rivers long to be free. Dr. Birchstead has identified sprawling ancient river networks, she calls paleo rivers, where water once flowed but are now dried or their tracks buried and are not flowing today. They are the remnants of historic river systems that existed before the traders and hunters knocked out beaver populations, and they can be revived.
1: This paleo is, 100 years ago, 200 years ago. Doesn't need to be when there were mastodons, but there are paleo rivers of any time. It's a term that I've been using to apply most recently to a place in the White Mountains in New Hampshire where the rivers were flowing before the beavers were extirpated, probably in the 1700s.
2: As I understand it, the way to think about it is like a big artery system, like a vascular system. So you have a mighty river like the Connecticut and this vast vascular system of tributaries that feed into it. And we've lost so much of that circulatory system that feeds the river. And that's the paleo river network that we've lost. And we don't even know where a lot of it was because we've built over it. We've buried it. We've channeled it. We've canaled it. We can't even find it anymore. And that's why it's so important to protect what we still have. And that's why beavers are so important, because they're out there repairing each of those ephemeral and intermittent streams.
0: Beaver dams encourage rivers to return to their natural state, which is anything but orderly.
1: Rivers are messy. Not only is the water flow messy through the ground, but stuff falls in the river. It can be trees and it can be mountainsides when there's a landslide that partially block flow. And the organisms that live in the water have evolved under those conditions and their lives depend on it. The young require areas that are sheltered where they're safe from storms and from predators in the water, and so those are going to be shallow off-river areas where they can be protected. They also require free-flowing areas as well. That's where there's lots of oxygen available and the fish need that too.
2: You see that kind of green glow in the water? That's just life. That is so much richness of microbial life. And
0: did you see the heron? Blue heron, perhaps?
2: Yep, that's a great blue heron. That's beautiful. See, now you just won't hear that on most ponds. I mean, you can go to little ponds and they are absolutely beautiful, but that kind of biodiversity, that kind of sound, that's rich. That's a beaver-altered wetland, a beaver pond that's rich with life.
0: It's so tranquil.
2: Oh, look, there's some water birds over there. Those are wood ducks. That's the other thing. A tremendous amount of waterfowl comes to these ponds and wetlands. So this is a migratory landing spot now for all kinds of birds passing through. We really need to look at wetlands and ponds like this and think of them as our coral reefs. These are the coral reefs of North America. So if we want pollinators and we want songbirds and we want all the kind of biodiversity that we need to survive and grow food, we need wetlands like this.
0: But these richly productive homes are threatened and disappearing due to climate change, human-constructed dams, and the development of wetlands.
2: We've lost 50% of our wetlands, something like 50 to 70%. And we didn't know in 1850, when the Great Swamp Act was passed that said everybody could fill in their wetlands, how valuable they were. But now we do know, especially now with climate change, how incredibly valuable they are for us. So it's tremendously important that we protect the ones we still have.
0: But under the 2023 Supreme Court ruling that limits the EPA's power to enforce the Clean Water Act, wetlands have fewer protections due to a more restricted definition of a wetland. So while the scientific definitions of rivers and wetlands are expanding, the legal definition is narrowing.
2: The danger of the recent Supreme Court decision is that it leaves upper reaches of the river network like this vulnerable. They're no longer protected the way they were.
0: So someone could come and build on them?
2: Theoretically, because if you only protect water that you can see and you no longer protect intermittent streams or wetlands with subsurface water, then you really are leaving your wetlands at risk.
0: And along with providing a habitat for plankton, plants, birds, and other animals, the beaver's role as a water farmer pooling local water resources provides other benefits in a hotter world.
2: But if we want to survive the kind of storm events that are coming at us with increasing frequency with climate change, we need the kind of water storage that's created, because this is a giant sponge. So there's the basin of water we see, but three times as much water is being held underneath this. So every one of these beaver-created wetlands that and ponds that is happening along a creek or a little stream like this is creating a huge amount of water storage in the upper reaches of our river network. Maybe the most obvious, because we're standing here in the heat, we need water for drought. So last summer, we had quite a drought here, and this part of the river network did not dry up. So 3 miles down in Putnam, they were on water rationing. We were not, because we have a lot of water here. We have beavers here. They're storing all this water, so the river network didn't dry up.
0: Could you say more about that, or how it helps the river network? So the water is here. The reservoir is deep, and it's filled with water. As you said, it's like a giant sponge. When the drought comes, how does this replenish, or how does this keep the river going?
2: Well, literally, this little stream or creek will draw upon that sponge. So instead of that creek completely drying up, it will have some flow in it. But also, that means that the water is slowed down so it can actually have groundwater exchange and get into the aquifer. So the water has time to sink into and fill the aquifer. If the water just rushes off, it doesn't matter how much rain you get, it just rushes through the creek system, the river system, and goes out into the ocean, which is what's been happening with our degraded river networks.
0: And, perhaps counterintuitively, a beaver-created wetland protects against floods. The loss of wetlands in places like the Mississippi River Delta is one of the reasons that that area has been vulnerable to hurricanes and storm surges. Denise Birchstead says that beaver-engineered wetlands protect habitats inland, too.
1: So this area, what we're looking at here, to a hydrologist who cares a lot about floods, this is flood storage. So in the sense that you're able to store or hold on to water in a flood. And so all this area that you see, when the rain comes, if you have a really big rainstorm enough to generate a flood, that water's going to come down and it's going to be able to spread out here instead of moving downstream. And so because we have this connectivity that the beavers have provided by creating this dam, connecting the river water to the edges, we now have this place for flood water to go and protect places downstream. So this is one of the many ecosystem functions that are provided by beaver dams. There's this water available for later and also the potential to catch more if there's too much. It just sort of buffers the extremes. If there's too little water, there's still some available here. If there's too much water, like in a flood, it gets caught here.
2: Look, there's something moving in the water, but I don't think it's a beaver. See there?
0: Just by the edge?
2: I think those are just big water bugs. It might be a snake. Let's go see.
0: Oh, yes. Let's go see if it's a water snake. Can we walk closer to this dam here?
2: Yeah,
0: and
2: yeah.
0: You could just describe what you're seeing here, because it's really an extraordinary collection of twigs and branches and other bits of green stuff. Describe for us what we're looking at.
2: These are actually saplings and lengths of wood, branches and saplings. They've gnawed them at different lengths, and they've actually interlaced them. So what's really interesting about this is that they are placed laterally, so they go right to left, but also you can see there's a lot of branches that are being placed so that they are going against the current. So they're actually basically propping the whole structure up. So that may look like kind of a chaos of sticks, but if you actually analyze it, you've got sticks placed at all different angles so that no matter what force the water presses on these sticks, those sticks are going to jam in and become stronger.
0: So there's mud at the bottom there?
2: And there's mud all in between, and there's also rocks.
0: But I think of a stick as being maybe the length of my forearm. Some of these sticks look like branches that are 6 feet long.
2: Yeah,
0: are you telling me that the beavers carried the branches here?
2: Oh, yeah. I mean, they can trail saplings that are 10 feet long. They are incredibly strong.
0: So, Leela, do you think that beavers are artists, engineers, or are they architects?
2: Oh, I think they're definitely all three. I've seen the most amazing construction. Some of them feel like they have a kind of whimsy to them. One December, I saw that the beavers had put a line of holly branches along the top with red berries. Was that coincidence? I don't know, but it was just fantastic.
3: And, you know, water is the story of our century. So if we want to survive climate change, if we want to have water to grow food, if we want to be able to mitigate flood and fire, we need beavers in the landscape.
0: Leela and I go looking for the beavers again while she continues to teach me how to spot the clues. What do we look for in the water?
2: Well, we're going to see a brown head. Look for a silver V.
0: A silver V.
2: A silver V is creasing the water.
0: Now I see that your eye has gone to that dam up there. Do you see something?
2: Yep, I see a movement in the water over there.
0: Okay, let's get closer. That's very exciting. All right, so we got very close. We thought we saw a beaver. Looks like it was a false alarm, but we're going to keep looking for these beavers.
2: And the lodge is that teepee-shaped pile of sticks over there. That's where they live in the winter, especially.
0: Mm-hmm.
2: River beavers tend to live in banks, but here in woodland ponds like this, they'll build that iconic teepee shape of sticks, partly for protection. Bears, bobcat, a lot of things would like to eat a beaver around here.
0: Coming up, the beaver's other sometime foe. What stands in the way of humans finding a new productive coexistence with this wild animal, long considered a pest? That's next. This episode of Big Picture Science looks at what happens if we leave it to beavers. This episode of Big Picture Science looks at what happens if we leave it to beavers.

0: have been poorly understood. But now we do understand. So what's keeping us from letting beavers repair our damaged river systems? Well, the practicality of bringing back the paddletails requires compromise and a shift in mindset. When North America resembled what Leela Phillip calls Beaverland, where sprawling river systems laced the continent, the beaver was sacred to many indigenous tribes that relied on the animals for food and fur. But some modern indigenous people have an ambivalent relationship with the animal. In the Great Lakes region, for example, the ancestral home of the Anishinaabe tribe, getting along with beavers means first confronting a fraught history. Michael, if we can begin with your name and your title, please.
1: Okay, bonjour, Gakanel. We are Michael Price, Wasagijik Indigenous Cause, Makwanin Dodem, and the Shinabe and Dao. We quimkon divin dagosian, midash, jagawa gamin, ejinakadeg, nendanokioman nungum. So, greetings, everyone. I just introduced myself in my ancestral language, Anishinaabe Muin. My name is Michael Price Wasagijik. I am Anishinaabe, and I serve as the traditional ecological knowledge specialist at the Great Lakes Indian Fish and Wildlife Commission in Odena, Wisconsin, in the heart of Anishinaabe country. Well, from my knowledge, we've got different things going on in different parts of the country. I know that out west, because of climate change, they are experiencing wildfires and drought and flooding in the spring and summers. And therefore, people out there have learned that the beavers can bring benefit, you know, to helping them to control their hydrology. We have a little bit different case in Wisconsin. We have lots of water here, and we also have lots of beavers here. And so there's a different relationship between beavers and human society in Wisconsin as opposed to what's going on out west.
0: Michael says that many people in the Great Lakes region consider the animal a nuisance. Beaver dams can negatively impact trout populations and flood agricultural lands. But he's been grappling with some recent insights.
1: The one thing that really shocked me is that I found out that there are a lot of Anishinaabe people, too, that also regard the beaver as a nuisance. As Anishinaabe people, as indigenous people, I feel that we need to redefine and revisit our relationship with Amik. Amik is the name that we give to beaver, the one who eats the trees. And so I had to ask myself, well, why is it that we don't have a stronger relationship with Amik? And I think that relationship with Anishinaabe people and Amik goes all the way back to the 1600s and 1700s during the fur trade. And during that time, we as indigenous peoples assisted fur traders from England, from Europe, to come over from France, to come over and harvest beaver pelts. And we assisted in that almost near extinction of the beavers.
0: What was the relationship with the beaver or the understanding about the animal that was lost, in your opinion?
1: Yeah, I believe that the fur trade introduced us to a commercial industry where we now could sell furs for profit, for money. And prior to that, we didn't have that kind of economy. We had a trade economy, but we didn't have a commercial economy where we could actually accumulate wealth. And that really changed, I believe, who we were as a people.
0: The establishment of reservations and residential schools forced further assimilation to Western culture. It included forbidding the use of indigenous language and, until 1978, conducting religious ceremonies in public. Michael says that efforts by Anishinaabe people to recover lost languages and traditions, including the once sacred relationship with the beaver, is the first step to recognizing the animal's ecological benefit.
1: And as we became more proficient in our language and our cultural ways, we began to realize that, you know, we've got some holes in our knowledge base, knowledge gaps. A lot of the people who have our traditional teachings, we know that Amik is our relative that needs to be honored and respected. And of course, our sacred wild rice, which we call Manoman, actually needs these wetlands with cold water, with a very slow moving current, and in these types of waters, wild rice can thrive and proliferate. I think in moving forward,

0: forward, we need to identify a path of how can we coexist with the beaver and the things that they do, and also at the same time be able to mitigate and minimize what we need to do to coexist. And I think lethal management and using dynamite to blow up dams is it's obsolete and it's cruel. There are other ways to be able to coexist with beavers besides taking these extreme steps. And that's my opinion as an Anishinaabe person. I don't speak for the other nations. It makes me very happy to see that Western trained scientists are recognizing that the behavior of the beaver can actually be a benefit to a potential crisis related to climate change, and that they're actually honoring and respecting what the beaver brings to the table and how we could make our lives better as human beings if we humble ourselves and recognize those gifts from our non-human relatives.
1: Michael, thank you so much for talking to us.
0: Mahalo, miigwech. Thank you.
1: Michael Wasagijik Price is a traditional ecological knowledge specialist at the Great Lakes Indian Fish and Wildlife Commission in Odena, Wisconsin.
2: My name is Clay Fraser. I live in Dane County, Wisconsin, which is south central Wisconsin. I'm a principal ecologist and co-owner of Native Range Ecological. I'm a restoration ecologist, and my background is wildlife ecology and botany from an academic standpoint. What we're really doing are working with landowners in areas where beaver already exist or have historically existed, and we're trying to essentially create a situation where they can either come back or they can remain on the landscape. That is a far more economical thing to do. It's far more sustainable long-term because you're dealing with genetic cohorts of populations that existed previously, and we're not reintroducing animals that came from a different place in the state with very different dynamics of their habitats that they exist in.
1: His team works to persuade landowners to leave beaver dams in place and to limit trapping so the animals can return on their own or with a little help to the waterways, a practice called re-beavering. But if humans want to enjoy the benefits of beaver-restored wetland, Clay says, they must compromise. For example, although individual trees can be protected with metal caging, a few trees are going to come down. But the biggest practical question is how to control that unwanted flooding. Clay says his team has a host of wildland plumbing tricks. For example, flow devices like pond levelers that regulate water height.
2: Essentially, things like pond levelers are relatively simple devices that exist in the water. If they're designed with, you know, a lot of thought that goes into the hydrologic aspects of the watershed, they can be quite effective and they work very well. And that's on the same line, along the same lines with things like culvert protection devices that we're installing.
1: Okay, can you give us an example or just a mental schematic of what a flow device or a pond leveler looks like and how it works?
2: Yeah, absolutely. So ultimately, beaver want to have that, you know, 2 or 3 feet of water in the waterways that they live in. And so the goal of these devices is to allow that level of water to be maintained. But even if the beavers continue to dam or build up higher on the dams that exist, the water level cannot exceed any further than where that pipe is moving through. So conceptually, what a leveler is an intake dome made out of galvanized wire mesh with a PVC pipe that runs through the bottom of it, collecting water. And the other end of that pipe is set in the dam, is set in the beaver dam itself. So essentially, we're notching out the beaver dam, replacing the pipe. And wherever that elevation of that pipe ends up sitting, which we can adjust up or down, depending on how, you know, where we want those water levels, that is where the surface water elevation will go to and will stay to. And so at that point, the beavers can continue to dam. They can continue to build up on the dams that the leveler is in, and the water can only reach a certain height. And so that's the compromise that we're after.
1: Clay, we can't restore rivers to their state 300 years ago, of course, and returning or reintroducing beavers can't work everywhere. Can you give us an overview of where it works best?
2: Sure. I mean, simply stated, Molly, in areas where watersheds are relatively intact of what they were pre-settlement, waterways are allowed to re-meander through flowage systems and wetlands and massive wetland complexes and floodplains, those are the areas where it's most easy to re-beaver, to use that term. It's not, I didn't coin that phrase, but I certainly like to use it, in places where we have altered hydrologically, and to your point, sometimes to a point that we really can't restore it to what it was a few hundred years ago. We can still, in a very isolated manner, we can either mimic the behavior of beavers, which we're doing with things like beaver dam analogs, structures that are man-made beaver dams, essentially, or we can, in just smaller watersheds, we can allow beaver to exist that are still there.
1: When you let the animals go, just so we can picture this, do they walk right to the river? I mean, maybe you put them down in the river and then they get to work right away? Or do you know if there are a couple days of disorientation? Or what's it like from the animals? What does the animal do?
2: Yeah, and that's a great question. I mean, ultimately, a lot of these animals are fitted with radio collars with transmitters, and you're tracking their movements maybe for a few weeks just to ensure that they're actually, you know, going where they're supposed to go and not going where they're not supposed to go. But yeah, you open up a trap, and generally speaking, they, you know, they're a little bit apprehensive. They might hang out in the trap even when it's open for a couple of minutes. They may run out. Beaver are like humans. I mean, they have individual personalities. And so some of them will run right to the water innately, and others will be very shy and sit in the cage and kind of wait to be kind of nudged out or coaxed out of that trap. So it varies a lot.
1: And finally, how do you persuade landowners who haven't already decided to introduce beavers or reintroduce them or return beavers to do so?
2: Yeah, that may be the best question yet, Molly. So, I mean, ultimately, what we are very much in the business of right now is changing the culture. We are trying to win hearts and minds, literally one project, one landowner, and one agency person at a time. The people that are moving through these permit systems, because in our state, in Wisconsin, we don't yet have a specific permit to install flow devices. We are begging and borrowing and square pegging into round holes every time that we are going through a permit process, right? And most of the time, the DNR folks, because they're not used to this is a relatively new idea to them, their knee-jerk reaction is to say this can't be done, right? And that's kind of why I say the people that we're working with in these early years are pioneers. They're the first people going over the hill, and, you know, people think they're heretics or crazy to a degree until they realize, well, wait a minute, now you're saving money, you're not having to trap all the time, and you're getting all these ecological benefits of having them on the landscape, having the beaver there, right? So it literally is region by region, county by county, trying to change the culture and make people aware that, yes, they can be here. It's exciting for us because it's a challenge to solve this problem that exists on the landscape between humans and beavers.
1: Clay Frazier, thank you so much for talking to us.
2: Absolutely.
1: Clay Frazier is a restoration ecologist and the co-owner of Native Range Ecological in Wisconsin. Well, my weekend journey with Lila Phillip and Denise Birchstead looking for beavers was coming to an end. Although we saw tantalizing evidence of their near presence in the form of dams, a lodge, trees whittled to pencil sticks, and the impressions of their bellies left in the mud, but the animals themselves remained elusive. I hadn't yet seen a beaver up close. Lila, Denise, and I walked to one more pond.
3: Is that a fish?
4: Something swimming around. That's not an insect.
3: That is not an insect.
4: That is not a snake.
3: And they're circling.

0: Should we sneak down?
1: Yeah.
0: There they are. Look, far. Yeah, over in the far. Over the far. Kind of moving quickly, which makes me think, could be an otter. Otters love to follow beavers.
2: Otters be another species that the beaver ponds encourage?
1: Yeah, the otters are absolutely supported by beaver ponds. They're very much neighbors, the beavers and the otters. And the otters use the beaver ponds for their habitat, for their food.
0: And otters will go from pond to pond. They have a wide territory.
1: I'm going to say otter.
0: Yeah, I'm thinking otter.
1: There's one that just came up again.
0: Sinuous.
1: Look at them. Really sinuous. That's the right word.
0: And you know, here
1: there's
0: it comes.
1: There's one.
0: There it comes. That's an otter for sure. That's such an encouraging sign.

0: which is why you want beavers, and apart from the water. Look at that. Isn't that beautiful?
1: Well, in the end, I never saw a beaver, but the otter sighting was thrilling. The beavers remained elusive, yet the fruits of their hard work were everywhere. In the great pools of water, the lush grasses, the stunning diversity of wildlife that the animals' water farming had encouraged. So for 2 days in a pocket of Connecticut, I could begin to imagine the beaver land of many centuries ago.
2: And they're just beginning to sort of reclaim this valley here from what had been here for thousands of years and has not been here for a couple hundred and is now being restored. This is a great spot to be a beaver.
1: This show would not be possible without the industriousness of producer Seth Shostak, senior producer Gary Niederhoff, assistant producers Brian Edwards and Shannon Rose Geary, and the editorial consultants of Sikon Akpan. I am the executive producer of Big Picture Science, Molly Bentley. Much thanks to river scientist Denise Birchstead, and a special thanks to the author of Beaverland, writer Leah Phillip, who is generous with her time and tick spray as we traipse together through the woods looking for one wild, weird, and as I came to learn, wonderful rodent. Also, a big thanks to our listeners and our Patreon supporters. The original music in the show is by Dewey DeLay and June Miyake. This episode of Big Picture Science that examines what happens when we partner with a wild animal

0: what happened to international law in the wake of the Gaza genocide. Yes, the International Court of Justice, the International Criminal Court, rose to the challenge in a way, but the system was built in such a way that at least as a tool to stop a genocide in Gaza or the ethnic cleansing of Palestinians in the West Bank, it is useless. Even more useless, it is a tool to rectify a momentous historical injustice that continues even more horrifically today.
1: That's Ilan Pape, and this is Alternative Radio. I'm David Barsamyan. This edition of AR features Ilan Pape on international law and the case of Gaza. The International Criminal Court is an independent judicial body that has jurisdiction over individuals charged with crimes against humanity, starvation, war crimes, and genocide. The Genocide Convention, which the U.S. has ratified, defines genocide as acts committed with intent to destroy, in whole or in part, a national, ethnical, racial, or religious group. In November 2024, after court deliberations on Gaza, the ICC issued arrest warrants for Israeli Prime Minister Benjamin Netanyahu and former Defense Minister Yoav Gallant. Israel denounced the ICC ruling as absurd and anti-Semitic. The U.S. response? It not only ignored the ruling, but leveled sanctions against ICC judges and lawyers. International law, to have any credibility, must be applied equally without fear or favor. Our guest today is Ilan Pape, an award-winning historian. He teaches at Exeter University in the UK. He was born in Haifa, Israel. From 1984 to 2006, he taught at the University of Haifa. Among his many books are A Very Short History of the Israel-Palestine Conflict and 10 Myths About Israel. He spoke at Brighton University in Brighton, UK. And now, Ilan Pape.
0: Gaza is an epicenter. The epicenter of an earthquake is usually the place where the worst damage is inflicted. In many ways, I do feel that Gaza, namely the genocide of Gaza, and the international reaction to the genocide, exposed in the starkest way possible as an epicenter, what is wrong with the international system that we live in. It exposed what's wrong with our world, but it also uncovered, hopefully, a way forward not only for Gaza, for Palestine, or the Middle East, but for the world at large. It's difficult to say this when we have in mind the image of the destruction of the dead, of the wounded, of the dispossessed, to say that this is a moment from which you can derive any optimism about the future. But I do believe, as an historian, that there are these moments in history where the worst is unfolding before our eyes, but the worst is also hiding deep, deep below a chance for a different kind of reality. Because it is so bad, it is so cruel, it is so inhuman, that you do hope that it awakes a lot of people who disregarded what happened there or were complicit in what happened there, who might have a different perspective now or needed a different perspective, unfortunately, when such horrific genocide and ethnic cleansing are being daily televised and they cannot anymore claim ignorance of what's happening. I hope this is not too optimistic, but I do believe, again, from studying history, that there is this connection between a terrible moment and the awakening of what is better in humanity, whether it's compassion, whether it's solidarity, whether it is caring for someone and understanding that their fate is also strongly connected to your own fate. Time will tell, of course, if I'm right or not. Let me enumerate some of the bare realities that this human-made disaster area called the Gaza Strip has laid bare before us. Before doing that, let me preface by saying that the gap between those who recognize these terrible realities that were uncovered in the last 3 years and those who deny them is the gap between saving the Palestinians in the future and allowing the carnage to continue. It's the same gap between what you can do or cannot do for the people of Gaza and the way you relate to what you have seen, at least in the last 3 years, and of course, with a deeper understanding of what happened even in a much wider historical concept. Do notice, I did not say the gap between those who see these realities and those who do not see the realities, namely those who are ignorant of them. There's a difference between ignorance and denial. Anyone who is belonging to a government or an organization or as an individual who have the power to change the reality on the ground cannot claim ignorance about the most televised genocide of our time and its consequences. I wish it was the case that all we needed is to educate people and inform them of what happens and the implications of what happened. But what we need is not information. The information today is there. What we need is to refer to their morality, humanity, historical responsibility, to their vocation and accountability as politicians. And this is a far more difficult task ahead of us. Unlike so many members of civil society at large, with whom I engage, and many of you, I'm sure, are engaging in huge numbers, who through their willingness to know what really happened in Palestine since the arrival of Zionism and what unfolded during the Nakba of 1948 and what happened after 1948 in the history which the Palestinians call the ongoing Nakba, were willing to use that information or were prodded by this information to leave behind them their unconditional support in the past for Israel and their loyalty to the Zionist fabrications about the past and accepting the responsibility of their own countries and governments that in their name enabled the dispossession of Palestine and the Palestinians. Unlike these new members of the global solidarity movement that in the last 3 years joined the movement in unprecedented numbers, it seems that for most politicians who have the power to impact reality, the question is not what happened or how terrible it is what happened in Palestine or even how complicit they are in the catastrophe, but rather they ask themselves, and they keep asking themselves, how dangerous such an acknowledgement is to their careers and electoral future. But we should not despair of enumerating before them these bare realities that the epicenter of the human-made mega earthquake of Gaza had exposed. Here are some of them. Not all of them are globals, but all of them are issues that pertain directly to the future of Palestine or to the world at large within a framework that refuses to distinguish between what happens to the Palestinians and other injustices in the world. Let me begin with the collapse of the international legal system. I think that's probably one of the most important consequences. If we talk about Gaza as an epicenter of what happens to our systems in the world, I think it's a good place to start. What happened to international law in the wake of the Gaza genocide? It was built in 1945. The wish was to avoid another world war, another Holocaust. When the Human Rights Charter was drafted in 1948, and the United Nations was established in 1945 with all the relevant international tribunals, which were meant to regulate international law and justice, still much of the world was colonized. And so the analysis behind what was wrong with the world and what should be done in order to overcome the realities of extremism were not done in consultation with the colonized world. The colonizers themselves, in a way, decided what is universal, what is international justice. And that comes back to bite us today, in the way that, for instance, so many people in the global south have little confidence in the international system as a fair system, but rather see it as a very biased idea and system that is not meant to serve them, but to serve what used to be the colonizers' world. And you can see it in the analysis. If you look at the documents of 45 to 48, when these people who took upon themselves this sacred mission to create an international system that would make sure that there's no third world war, when you look at their analysis, you can see that when they talk about the charters and convention and organizations that would prevent such a calamity, they point out to communism, to Nazism, to fascism as the causes of extremism. And these ideologies are depicted as the destroyers of the Enlightenment. And so they are absolutely confident that you need to return the 19th century Enlightenment and its principles in order to build a better world. The very same Enlightenment that enabled, without any moral inhibitions, slavery, imperialism, colonialism, and settler colonialism. It was not until 1960 that the possible connection was recognized and international and internalized, recognized and internalized in Europe, the connection between the mass Western killing of millions of people in the Americas, in Africa, in Asia, in Australia, and the mass killing of Europeans by Europeans, including 6 million Jews. The German slaughtering of people in Namibia had much to do with the Holocaust as anti-Semitism and Nazism. The Anglophile Hitler was inspired by the British mass killing of millions of people in the Indian subcontinent, as he wrote himself. As a result of this recognition, and once physical colonialism came to an end in the 60s, in the 1960s, and the 1970s, it was possible for those who were regulating international law in the world to define colonialism, finally, as a violation of international law. But when it was suggested that also settler colonialism, not only colonialism, would be regarded as violation of international law, namely not only looking at countries that gained independence because the empires collapsed as legitimate victims of international law, but looking at the people who were eliminated to enable new countries to become independent, then this was too much for the international system to stomach as part of building a new world. So, not surprisingly, if you look at the discussions about the need to define settler colonialism as a violation of international law, the United States, Canada, Australia, New Zealand, in those days South Africa was still under apartheid, and Israel were the ones who objected most strongly than anyone else to the idea of defining settler colonialism as a crime against humanity and violations of international law. So settler colonialism until today is not recognized as a violation in international law, although at least the United Nations produced recently conventions about the rights of indigenous people. The trajectory that allegedly is making international law more inclusive, for instance, by its reference to colonialism and to indigenous rights, by its condemnation of racism, of apartheid and segregation. This inclusive attitude, for me, is still a comfortable ride for the ex-colonizers. What Gaza, or the genocide of Gaza, did, it exposed a case study that was very challenging in terms of people's political career, one that demanded a rehaul of the educational system, of reevaluating trade and diplomatic relations with Israel, if indeed the system built in 1945 was to be applied to a settler colonial state that clearly violated international law and should have borne the consequences. Or put differently, the seemingly justified action the West was willing to employ against Iran, North Korea, and Russia, and in the case of the United States, Venezuela, and Cuba, or more individual prosecutions of dictators in Africa or war criminals in Serbia. When all of this, on the basis of a very logical analysis, supported by quite a lot of works of scholars and human rights organizations, when all of that had to be employed, or even part of it had to be employed against Israel, the system collapsed. The actions were needed against what in 1948 the international community regarded as the most important act of restorative justice. That is, they saw Israel, within the discussion of building a new world, they saw the establishment of Israel as an act of justice, almost of ultimate justice, for compensating the Jewish people, not only for the Holocaust, but for centuries of anti-Semitism. And how would they compensate the Jews for that? By building a Jewish state in Palestine. Although this should have been realized long before the genocide in Gaza, after it, it's surely something we have to reassess, whether this was a restorative act of justice or whether it was actually a momentous act of injustice against the Palestinian people. Such a drastic reference that we are asking now European politicians to adopt in view of the project that was European at heart proved too much for the system of international law. Yes, the International Court of Justice, the International Criminal Court, rose to the challenge in a way, but the system was built in such a way that at least as a tool to stop a genocide in Gaza or the ethnic cleansing of Palestinians in the West Bank, it is useless. Even more useless, it is as a tool to rectify a momentous historical injustice that continues even more horrifically today. This is not only because international law has no teeth or powers of sanctions. I claim that Western indifference and at times complicity towards the genocide in Gaza is the outcome of the project which the West, the EU, Europe in general, and later the United States, conceived, executed, maintained, and protected as an organic project of what they would call the Judeo-Christian civilization. The problem that now in 2026, as in 1882, could only be realized with coercion, destruction, and total violation of international law. So how could it be a project of civilization if it needed so much violence to set it, to maintain it, to defend it? The unfolding, escalating violence toward the Palestinians should have triggered a soul-searching journey among those who established the project and still protect it today. A soul-searching journey, as I mentioned, millions of members of the civil society undertook in recent years, but not their politicians. The motive, as I noted, of the politicians, and I think that's why they're not joining us in what is so clearly necessary, is that so many of them are self-centered. So many of them see politics not as a vocation, but as a career. And as long as such moral stances would be deemed too risky for them in terms of their future, they will do their best either to shun away from taking action or obey obediently, as they do in this country, the pro-Israeli lobby. There were many shields protecting this inclination of politicians to boldly engage with the project of Zionism as a misguided European solution to the problem of anti-Semitism. Bygones are bygones, claimed the American and Europeans who dominated the so-called peace process. Yes, history 4,000 years ago is relevant to the future of Palestine, but history of colonization in Palestine, going back to the late 19th century, and still continues, colonization it still continues today, is, and the connection between that history and the reality unfolding in front of our eyes, were deemed by those who dominated the so-called peace industry or peace process as a waste of time and unhelpful journeys into an irrelevant past. You can read it in the, you know, even in the biographies and autobiographies of those Americans who were involved in the so-called peace process, how they blame the Palestinians for being stuck in the past, and in the same sentence justify the Zionist claim that what happened 4,000 years ago justifies the colonization of Palestine. Of course, since the brutality of Israel was undeniable, this kind of shield or this kind of antidote was not enough to justify Western indifference. That is, the bygones are bygones. You had to claim that insisting on the historical context as the only entry point for understanding the violence of either the Hamas in 2023 or the Israeli genocide in its wake, you had to insist that such a demand to look at the historical context before making a moral judgment of what happened, you had to insist in order to shield Israel that this is an act of anti-Semitism or Holocaust denial. And in some places, it is even articulated in such a way. For instance, in the directive that German university get, you are not allowed to talk about historical context when you are analyzing what happened in the last 3 years in Palestine. And even we in British university know the pressures we get from the pro-Israeli lobby, claiming that if we provide the context to the Hamas attack and the Israeli reaction, we are immediately branded as anti-Semites and Holocaust deniers. I'm not underestimating the difficulties that politicians face in the world with dealing with Israel, in reconciling a state that in the political scene of the West is defined as the only democracy in the Middle East, a high-tech and military power with a vibrant LGBTQ scene in Tel Aviv and successful appearances both on the OECD and Eurovision charts. Well, it's very difficult to undermine this image. And how do you reconcile that image with the image that emerges from leading international human rights report, including by two Israeli human rights reports from the scholarly community and the United Nations that frame the country as an apartheid state? How do you reconcile the image and the reality? And of course, what really will trouble every Palestinian friend I have is that Palestinians have argued this for decades. And of course, nobody listened to them. But now that other non-Palestinian are arguing the same, suddenly there is a clash between the image in Western politics and the reality on the ground. Another shield of trying to reconcile the image and the reality was to claim that the brutality and violence are either acts of self-defense, as we heard from Israel when he talks about the genocide in Gaza, and when this was too unreal to accept because the images were beyond explanation as self-defense, then you had to say that these were exceptions that do not prove the rule. Instead, of course, of seeing that the violence, for what it really is, the principal method of implementing an immoral, an impractical, an unsustainable project of imposing a European Jewish state at the heart of the Arab world at the expense of the Palestinians, with the aim of displacing and replacing them. This can only be done by brutality that had to escalate when it met later on the violence of the anti-colonialist movement. But these are not the kind of analyses that we are seeing. The figures of recent polls in Israel show you how wrong it is to assume that what we see is an exception and not the rule. It shows how inherently racist is the Israeli Jewish society, that these horrific policies are really fundamental features of the Zionist state and not actually exceptional attitudes and policies of that or other government of Israel, or the actions or the views of a marginal political movement. 93% of the Israeli Jews supported the genocide. Similar numbers support the assault on Iran. There is no official figures for how many Israeli Jews support the treatment of political prisoners, the harassing of and killing of farmers in the West Bank, the people of South Hebron, the dwellers of refugee camps in the West Bank, and above all, the continued actions against the 2 million people living in the Gaza Strip. And one can add to it the treatment of the activists in the last flotilla that came to try and help the people in Gaza. We do not have polls for how these actions are perceived by the vast majority of Israeli Jews, but it would be beyond belief if the level of support would not be similar to the one for the genocide and the other actions I have just mentioned.
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0: At one point last month, there were 6 million people in the Middle East that became refugees because of Israel. Does this mass dispossession have anything to do with the core idea of Zionism? It's a question at times that we are not allowed to ask. We're very lucky that I'm asking this question and you're still here and I'm still here. God knows with this government and the next government you have if this would be possible. So let's enjoy this freedom for a moment of asking, is the problem Zionism? Became like the worst kind of anti-Semitism is to raise questions against Zionism. Does this mass dispossession that we are viewing today, so many people are without their homes, is it not because of the core idea of Zionism? A project of Jewish settlers encouraged by Europe and later the United States to settle in Palestine, replace and displace the Palestinians so that the nightmare of the Holocaust could come to a closure. There was, of course, a different way of dealing with that nightmare. And the Holocaust was a nightmare. The whole Second World War mass killing of people, not just Jews, millions of other people, were slaughtered. There was another way of dealing with it, one that is still open, by the way. But the road was not taken. There was not one call from a European leader or European intellectual in 1945. There was not one call for the Jews of Europe to return, to stay, and rebuild a Europe that will produce antidotes to racism, fascism, and Nazism. There was no such call, but rather all the famous intellectuals of Europe gave unconditional support to the idea of creating or building a European Jewish state outside of Europe. And Jews, first not in great number, but then quite massively, accepted the anti-Semitic notion. That's the whole idea of Zionism. They accept the anti-Semitic notion that Judaism is a race, a different nation. So that Jews cannot be Americans, they cannot be British, they cannot be German, they cannot be Moroccan, they cannot be Iraqis, because they are a different nations. And for that matter, the Jews who lived in Palestine cannot be Palestinians. And therefore, they have a moral right and material support to cede a homeland from other people to make the nation state for the Jews as a different race. For the West, in the emerging Cold War, it was important to have a Jewish state that would be the first to declare that there is a new Germany, a denazified Germany. They needed it because of the emerging Cold War. You needed West Germany to be legitimized, even before denazification of West Germany even began. The damage was so more acute because racism in the society, in European societies, remained untouched, with the consequences clear to us today. Because instead of dealing with racism, you actually pushed the most important victim of European racism outside of Europe. It was much easier in those days when the intellectual scenes was contemplating what was wrong and what was right of such a project to regard it as a huge achievement of the Judeo-Christian civilization and its enemies, and an antidote to its enemies in the East, be they communists or Muslims. Had at that moment in time the West recognized the contribution of Islam to that civilization that they called the Judeo-Christian civilization, the preservation of Palestine as an Arab country connected to Islamic civilization would have been a far more just project than the idea of turning it into a European Jewish state. For Christian fundamentalists then and now, the project is an ideal twin solution for their Jewish question. The Jews are not among them, are not among their midst, because they all go to Palestine, and are part of a divine scheme that will bring back Jesus Christ, resurrect the dead, and begin a new 1,000 years of Christ's reign in the world. Even before the genocide, the Gaza Strip exposed the cynicism of the military industry and its role as another shield that was meant to prevent a discussion of a situation that is not complex and is quite straightforward, unlike the claim of the Israeli propaganda. The military industry, it seems, was not content with testing cutting-edge lethal weapons by exporting them to post-colonial areas of feuds and conflicts or ruthless police forces. The real theater where you could test the efficiency of weapons was the Gaza Strip. And not surprising, the genocide increased dramatically the Israeli military arms sales, as it did before that in 2014 and in 2009. The epicenter, however, has exposed also an alternative way forward. First and foremost, it showed the gap between Palestine as a symbol of justice and liberation in the eyes of millions of people in the world and the pro-Israeli stances of the political elites and mainstream media. This gap is not limited to a disagreement between electorates or civil society societies and their government of what should be the policy towards Israel. It is a symptom of the gap between the civil societies and the governments on most issues that have a moral dimension or a justice element in them. It relates to government's policy towards global warming, towards refugees, towards poverty, healthcare, education, and making ends meet to have reasonable life on this globe. A growing understanding that there is a connection between the fact that 72 million children in this world do not have any access to education and the dismal condition of your own education system is an important recognition of this gap between politics from above and the concern of the society at large. That there is a connection between the indifference to the Palestinians and to the homeless in one's own society. That there is a connection between supporting the State of Israel with arms and high tech and financial aid and the privatization of what should be public services and the slave markets of the multinational corporation, the gig economy of the transit drivers, the expulsion of immigrants from the United States and the brutality of the police and the toleration of the immiseration and carnage in Palestine. These things are connected. They are not connected in our mind. They are connected in the real world. There is a need for a new kind of politics and a new kind of politicians, less self-centered and not ones who view the electorate as a ticket to a fresh or continued political career, but as vocation, responsibility, without outraged salaries and pension deals, as if they were managing a huge multinational corporation and not representing the people of the country. This other kind of politics would not have stood idle, I believe, in the face of the most televised genocide in our times. And where would these politicians come from is a good question. And I have a hope. And I ask myself, will the students who participated in the encampments in the campuses in solidarity with Palestine, the young people who marched in their millions for Palestine, who escalated their solidarity in actions such as Palestine Action, or boarded the flotilla to Gaza, will be they one day politicians not in marginal positions in parties, but with the power to make change? We have to believe that they will be. Otherwise, not only Gazans, not only Palestinians, not only Lebanese would continue to suffer, but also the world would be unable to collaborate on challenges that cannot be faced by one state alone, be it global warming, poverty, migration, or so on. We need more than just a new kind of politics. We need to ask why the courageous revolutionary movements of Occupy Wall Street, the Arab Spring movement, did not materialize into effective political movements. The answer is twofold in my mind. One has to do with the toxic impact of the established left parties on the revolutionary scene's possibility in the left, the social democratic parties of the West, and the establishment of the Democratic Party in the United States that became ring-wing parties in order to win the center in politics, and chasing out those who demanded genuine socialist agenda. Not surprising, people who also identify openly and clearly with the cause of Palestine, which gave, of course, the excuse for people to oust them from such social democratic parties as anti-Semitic, or if they were Jewish, as self-hating Jews. These parties are not the solution or an alternative to the kind of politics that poisons us today. Then there is the more authentic left that ideologically and historically always made the connection between socioeconomic justice and Palestine, and yet still has not found a way to replicate the coalition that ad hoc brings millions to demonstrate for Palestine, but cannot be replicated into a seriously political force that can be a powerful, transformative political factor or movement. This requires soul searching even in that part of the left that can be a powerful, transformative political factor or movement. This requires

and liberals with a modicum of humanity, green or otherwise, will be powerful enough to change politics from within, and as a consequence, adopt a policy that through sanctions and pressure would save at least the lives of thousands of Palestinians in the future. For a more fundamental change, for a decolonized, for a de-Zionized Palestine, we need changes in so many places, but I will just mention few of them. And I'm talking about not pressuring Israel to stop the carnage, but changing fundamentally the reality in Palestine and making it a free country as part of a liberation and decolonization process. For that, we need an Iran that rids itself from its dismal human rights record. We need a new Arab world that navigates as it used to before the arrival of imperialism within the rich mosaic of groups that are there, some of them ethnocultural, some of them are religious on the one hand, and the need of people to live reasonable life. There are too many millions of people who are hungry and angry in the Arab world to make it an effective force of changing the reality. A world that hoped that newly founded nation states will offer economic welfare and individual freedoms. This transition from the past at the end of the Ottoman Empire was never allowed to mature and develop. But this process of transition was not allowed to mature by the arrival of imperialism and Zionism, especially when Palestine, Lebanon, and Syria were targeted by imperialism, and Palestine, of course, by Zionism. When they interfered, and they had, of course, they have done it in alliance, unfortunately, with local individuals and movement who wished to dominate and control after the Ottomans rather than sustain the fragile but durable, genuine coexistence of groups, faiths, and identities. And there's no better example than Palestine before 1948, when Muslim Christians and Jews coexisted. We're not romanticizing, we're not idealizing this coexistence, we are talking about it as a normal coexistence, when there is no existential danger to anyone. And therefore, yes, you can deal with the troubles that come in with a normal human society. But normal life, with all its problem, is something, ironically, Palestinians are craving for in the last 120 years. They want to have the normal problems of a human society. They're not even allowed to have that. With the exposure of these extensive cracks in the international system, also the cracks of the foundation of the State of Israel were exposed. The tragedy of Gaza is also a moment of opportunity because of that. History is not linear. History is cyclic. And once foundations have so much rot in them, they will collapse. But this could lead to a more misery unless we recognize what should fill the void that such inevitable disintegration would bring with it. Not only in Gaza, not only in Palestine, but in many, many parts of the world. If anybody thinks that you could limit the damage and the carnage and the destruction that are being now experienced by millions of people in Palestine, in Lebanon, in South Syria, if you think that you can limit that suffering to that part of the world alone, you are wrong. A war in the Gulf impacts the standard of living in the West, maybe will increase the realization that the future of the world, its economy, its social cohesion, its ability to deal with challenges such as global warming is connected to the world's attitude towards Palestine and Israel. And this is something that goes back to the fact that the world had decided that Palestine is such an important place, that is, the Western world decided that Palestine was such an important place that it had to be the place where Europe solves its own problems. Well, if they want, and I'm sure no Palestinians would object to it, if they want to let
the Palestinians

0: to have Palestine. The Palestinians would be the first one to be happy to say to the world, it's fine for us not to be connected to your problems, to your agenda. But you never allowed us such an independence. And as a good friend of mine used to say, and with this I would end, when I asked her, what would you think Palestinians will do if we are right and one day Palestine would be liberated and free? And she said, we will close the doors for 2 years and we ask no one to come and visit us, no one to come and help us. We just want to be with ourselves for 2 years and to feel what does it mean really to be free and independent. Thank you.
1: I wonder if you could say a bit more about the significance of imperialism and particularly the importance of oil in the Middle East and the way that Western imperialism has therefore supported the Zionist cause. I'd be interested in your view on that.
0: Of course, oil plays a very important role in the, especially the American, but not only the American, not only involvement in the Middle East, but the wish to be a dominant economic and political force. However, I think that what is so unique about the Zionist project is that in order to make what for me looks almost an impossible project when it was first suggested, you needed a very powerful coalition to make it a reality, and you needed even a more powerful coalition to sustain it. And the coalition could not have been made only by people who thought that Israel is a financial asset or a factor that would ensure benefits in the field of energy, fossil energy or petrol and so on. You needed far more than that to make such a project a reality. You needed Christian fundamentalists who thought that Israel has to exist because they believed really that this is something that is part of a divine scheme. And do remember the politicians in the late 19th century that were willing to push Britain to occupy Palestine, and not only to occupy Palestine, to make Palestine a Jewish state. Some of them were Christian fundamentalists belonging to evangelical Christians. So it was not just economic interest. There was also ideological interest. And then you have something that is not necessarily connected to petrol, the arms industry, the securitization industry, even the pharmaceutical multinational corporation are very much vested in Israel because the Israeli politicians are willing again and again to use the Israeli population as experiment for new drugs and so on. So you have to examine this international coalition, this powerful coalition, and understand that this is what really the Palestinians are facing. Not just the military power of Israel, but the international coalition behind that military power. And I believe this coalition is weakening. And I believe members of this coalition, not necessarily for moral reasons, even for cynical reasons, do not regard Israel anymore as an asset, but as a liability. You can still use the petroleum of the Middle East without Israel. There are enough greedy people in the Arab world who would make sure that petrol gets to America even without normalizing relationship with Israel, certainly after the bombing of their countries by Iran in the last few months.
2: Thank you so much. You gave an excellent podcast with the Makdizi brothers.
0: Right.
2: You mentioned that even if Israel expands the Litani River and they take that land, that diplomacy will not be possible, that they will continue with an expansionist project. And the same with the yellow line in the Gaza Strip. So I guess my question is, what is your view, I guess, on the chance for diplomacy? And if there is no chance for diplomacy in this case, what are the options for politicians in terms of sanctions, the boycott movement, if diplomacy in the regular sense won't work with an expansionist project?
0: There is no chance for diplomacy, as I said in that podcast, but also in other places. The reason is that even the more genuine participants in the diplomatic efforts in what is called the Arab-Israeli conflict or the Palestine issue, still believe that their role, if they are Europeans or Americans or Canadians or whatever, that they believe their role is to mediate, that the two sides cannot come together unless they offer their mediation services. You know, I met a lot of young civil servants in about four or five foreign ministries in Europe in the last few months. And what was characteristic of these young people, they were members of a section in the foreign ministry that was called the Middle East Peace Process. So I asked them, do you understand that you are in a section of nothing and anything? And it doesn't bode well for you that your colleagues thought that this is the section you belong to. The director of the section, when always I say this, says now it's time for lunch. Because I think she, or who, sometimes it's him, realized that this is true. So diplomacy depends what we mean by this. If diplomacy is used to save the Palestinians, to defend the Palestinians, yes, there is a role for diplomacy. If diplomacy continues to play the game, what is needed is mediation, then it provides, intentionally or unintentionally, immunity for Israel to continue its policies of genocide in Gaza, of ethnic cleansing in the West Bank, and intimidating the region as a whole.
3: I would like to know, what is your position or your analysis about censorship?
0: This is an interesting question, because I'm not terribly sure that this censorship is working once it moved to alternative media and the cyberspace. The bottom line was that the lobby is very good in pressuring mainstream media, established media, political elites. It found it very difficult to challenge civil society. You can, yes, you can cause community centers to be shut. You can intimidate universities, you can intimidate churches and so on. But it's less effective than intimidating a politician by saying to him or her, we will support your rival if you will not support our cause. And I think in a similar way, it's too much of a fluid water to be contained. And you can, you know, on the one hand, yes, there is attempt to, of course, to use the Israeli connection to Meta, to Microsoft, and so on. And they will do all they can, of course, to make sure that they think that this would be good enough tool to somehow make the images that this alternative media brought to public attention, the information that was brought to public attention, disappear. I don't believe it will work. First of all, because the already information is there. So you can close it, but it's there. For me, it's the inevitable pathological phase Israel has arrived at. We have about 1,000 clips of Israeli soldiers from Gaza documenting some of the worst things that they did to the people of Gaza. They documented it. They decided to share it with the world. So what would the censor do? You see, I think that we have to realize this. People say it's a different Israel. I say this is the inevitable Israel, but that's a different discussion now. What is not debatable is that this is an Israel that doesn't care about international law, that is not afraid of public opinion, that is not afraid of condemnation, that still, when its own citizens say, you know, we are being thrown out of restaurants, from taxis, we are unwelcome, they still are happy to believe the government's explanation that this is just a continuation of anti-Semitism and hatred of Jews. Not everyone buys it. Unfortunately, those Israelis who don't buy it choose to leave rather than to create an anti-Zionist movement. But this is changing as well. I mean, there is a growing willingness, I think, to challenge Zionism also from within Jewish communities, and that is very promising. Thank you.
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5: 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Ilan Pape, an award-winning historian, teaches at Exeter University in the UK. 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Joe Ritchie is our general manager and editor. I'm David Barsamyan. 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

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Also, we have comedy from Jimmy Dore and the Ralph Nader Radio Hour Friday mornings. 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
1: Steinem's legacy, Trump's surveillance machine, Texas voter suppression, CBS propaganda, politicized disaster aid, and pardons for influence expose a democracy under relentless assault from within. Good morning. This is the Commonwealth Report, news for the public, not the powerful. You can follow us at commonwealthreport.news. Gloria Steinem passed away today. Gloria Steinem, the indefatigable feminist and journalist whose activism revolutionized the personal and professional lives of women across America, has died. She was 92. She was born in Toledo, Ohio in 1934. Steinem passed away peacefully at her home in New York City, surrounded by some of the many who love her, according to a post on her official Instagram page. It did not give a cause of death. Steinem co-founded Ms. Magazine and spent more than half a century as the face of the American women's movement, fighting for reproductive rights and equal pay. Hillary Clinton said Steinem pushed open doors not just for herself, but for literally millions of women behind her. At a moment when women's rights are under attack all over again, the best way to honor Gloria Steinem isn't just to remember her, it's to organize the same way she did. Godspeed to you, Gloria. You'll be missed. Is Trump secretly spying on journalists and labor unions? Senator Ron Wyden and Congresswoman Pramila Jayapal are demanding an investigation into federal agencies' use of subpoena power to surveil Americans, calling it institutionalized, brazen abuses of authority. Wyden and Jayapal sent their request to the Government Accountability Office. They want the government watchdog to look into the Trump administration's use of obscure legal powers to secretly collect records on journalists, nonprofits, and unions without judicial oversight. The Guardian reported this week that Homeland Security investigations used administrative summonses to secretly obtain 6 months' worth of telephone records for a Minneapolis journalist. Privacy experts say the demands of silence attached to these subpoenas aren't even legally binding, and companies can ignore them. These lawmakers say recipients have a First Amendment right to tell their customers the government came knocking. When federal agencies can quietly vacuum up your phone records and threaten silence on top of it, that's not law enforcement. That's a surveillance state built for political payback. Why is Texas closing 92 polling places just before the midterms? Republicans on the Tarrant County Commissioner's Court voted to slash Election Day polling sites by roughly 30%, leaving the county with 224 sites to serve 1.3 million voters. The NAACP and the ACLU of Texas said the cuts would hit voters of color hardest, since many of the closures are in majority minority areas of Fort Worth and Arlington. Voting rights advocates call the closures the latest chapter in Texas's long history of vote suppression. Democratic Senate nominee James Tallarico fought the plan, warning, quote, "the most powerful people in this country don't want us to vote easily," end quote. The three Republicans on the commission voted for the cuts. The two Democrats voted against it. This comes as Texas has also suspended more than 1 million voter registrations statewide. Longer lines and fewer polling places aren't not accidents. They're a strategy, one our media has been letting slide for years. Has CBS News become a Trump propaganda outlet? Journalist Parker Malloy says CBS ran a hit piece on Michigan Senate candidate Abdul El Sayed this week, dredging up old tweets where he compared COVID deaths to the scale of September 11th. The story was tagged first on CBS, but it leaned heavily on a December 2025 hit piece from the right-wing Washington Free Beacon, which had already tried and failed to make the same tweets a scandal. The National Republican Senatorial Committee wasted no time celebrating the CBS story. Malloy points out CBS's own reporter made the identical COVID comparison back in 2020, and so did Trump's own Surgeon General. The double standard only kicked in once a Muslim Democrat said the same words. Under editor Barry Weiss, CBS News keeps finding new ways to do the Republican Party's opposition research for free. Why did only red states get Trump's disaster money? Last Tuesday, over the course of an hour, Trump used social media to announce 7 disaster relief approvals for states including Iowa, Kansas, Missouri, South Dakota, and North Dakota. Every announcement came wrapped in praise for a Republican candidate on this November's ballot. Meanwhile, Trump denied disaster relief requests from Rhode Island, Vermont, Illinois, and Maryland, all states he lost. Rhode Island's congressional delegation says Trump has politicized disaster assistance and made it far harder for blue states to get funding than red states. When a federal disaster aid depends on how your state voted, that's not emergency management anymore. That's extortion with a hurricane attached. Will Trump ever answer for selling pardons? House Judiciary Democrats released a report this week called Pardons, Inc., documenting what they call a pay-to-play clemency operation run out of the Trump White House. The report includes a detailed spreadsheet. The report says Trump turned the pardon power into a marketplace for insider influence and personal enrichment, where wealthy criminals hire Trump insiders, pour money into his political operation, and the doors of the White House swing wide open. Democrats say Trump let convicted fraudsters keep close to $1.7 billion in stolen funds combined. Silk Road founder Ross Ulbricht got a pardon on Trump's first full day back in office, along with forgiveness of more than $183 million in forfeitures. This is what happens when accountability has a price tag, and only the people who can pay for it get to walk free. And that's the way it is today, Thursday, September 3rd, 2020.

0: This is the Tom Hartman Program.
1: Hey, top of the Thursday to you. It's a beautiful rainy day here in Portland. It's freezing. Oh, my. Gloria Steinem passed away today at 92. She's been on this program a couple of times. Most recently, I think it was around 5 years ago or thereabouts, maybe a little longer. We did an hour-long interview with her on our Conversations with the Great Minds series. She will be missed. She's an extraordinary woman, you know, who literally changed the face of, I would say, more than just America, of the world. Today on our program, what would Trump be doing differently if Putin were giving the orders? Also, Trump lies that Medicare for All would cost the entire budget of the whole country. Let's talk about that. And Trump threatens to starve poor kids if states won't help him out with mass deportations. In the second hour of our program, Phil Itner is going to drop by live from Kiev, Ukraine, with an update. And our buddy Wayne Allen Root, the conservative who used to come on this program and debate me all the time, he says he's pretty sure that Trump is going to declare an emergency and shut down the elections. We'll get into that. And also, Republican hypocrisy alert. Trump is throwing taxpayer cash at a bowling alley after Obama was denied the right to do that. We'll have heard the privilege or whatever. We'll get to that in the second hour. In the third hour of our program, Joe Cirincione is going to drop by talking about Trump's illegal, unauthorized, unnecessary war. He's arguing, Joe is a national security expert, and he's arguing that this is the worst strategic defeat in American history, which is pretty mind-boggling when you think of Vietnam and Afghanistan and Iraq and everything else. Oh, and also there's a new Trump scam. Trump is selling $1 coins with his face on them for $1.54. Oh, man. Anyway, in the Hartman Report today, my daily take, HartmanReport.com, I'm asking the question, what would Trump be doing differently if Putin were giving the orders? And I really can't come up with anything other than, you know, apparently we're still providing some targeting intelligence to Ukraine, but we're certainly not giving them weapons or defensive stuff. I opened the article by talking about how one of the most obscene segments ever aired on Fox so-called News was yesterday, where Scott Bessent, our billionaire low IQ Treasury Secretary, the guy who proves that being rich doesn't mean you're smart, said that Americans are suffering from inflation and it's all Ukraine's fault for striking Russia, for hitting Russian energy assets. Is this stupidity? I mean, you know, I'll give you that with regard to Bessent. Is it hypocrisy? Well, of course, he's a Republican. Is he owned by Putin? I don't know if Bessent is owned by Putin. I certainly believe that Trump is owned by Putin. I mean, you know, what do you think is going on here? That same morning, yesterday morning, the Financial Times revealed that for the past 3 years, Russia has been helping Iran build a missile, a supersonic missile, a ballistic missile that can take out our aircraft carriers, a ship-killing missile. Just as, you know, for 3 years, Russia's been working with Iran on this. Apparently, they don't have it done yet because they haven't taken out our ship there at the Strait of Hormuz. Or maybe they're just holding back. But, you know, Europe's policy chief told the world that Russia gave Iran the satellite intelligence that they needed to kill 18 Americans and put hundreds more in the hospital and destroy billions of dollars worth of American assets in the Middle East. That was that same morning. This was all yesterday morning, all in about a four-hour period. And even in the face of all this, that Russia is helping Iran kill American soldiers, or sailors in this case, and Marines, even in the face of that, when Marco Rubio was asked about this, he just waved it off. He said, Putin's got his own set of problems. You know, if Putin is giving Iran the information they need to kill American soldiers, shouldn't there be some consequences? No, of course not. Are you seeing the same pattern I am? I mean, just before lunch yesterday, our Treasury Secretary was scolding Ukraine for fighting back. Our Secretary of State shrugs his shoulder about Iran and Russia working together to kill Americans. And Trump issues a new threat against Canada. I mean, if Putin had sat down Trump and Hegseth and Kennedy and Bessent and Rubio and Stephen Miller in a room and said, do whatever you can to hurt and weaken the United States, what am I missing here? What else would they be doing? As far as I can tell, nothing. It looks to me like everything they are doing is working toward that goal. I mean, our Patriot interceptor inventory has gone from 2,300 down to around 800. That's a 65% drop. Our THAAD inventory has, we've lost four-fifths of our entire THAAD inventory. And Russia knows that the Patriots are the only thing that's going to stop them from blowing up Kiev. I mean, it's just wild. Just last week, a humiliated South Korean President Lee had to go on television in South Korea to admit to his country that he couldn't stop Trump from removing THAAD and Patriot batteries from South Korea. At the same time, the Kim Jong-un is testing nuclear weapons and ballistic missiles that are capable of delivering nuclear weapons to Los Angeles and San Francisco. And while that's happening, Whiskey Pete is hollowing out the Pentagon. There is literally no Senate-confirmed civilian or military leadership for the United States Army, the largest fighting force in our country, one of the largest in the world. No Senate-confirmed leadership. And morale has just collapsed, just like Putin would want. As Pete just recently blocked six more officers. Oh, my God, they're black, they're female. He's forcing polygraphs. He's installed white male MAGA-only officers in senior slots. I mean, just consider the stuff that they've done. Trump is ordering the aircraft carrier that is in construction right now to take an extra couple of years to get built because he wants them to go back to steam catapults to throw the jets off the decks. He wants to make a drone carrying ship harder to build. It's now not going to be available till 2034. His bombing boats in the Caribbean, extrajudicial killings, murder, in other words. Our national debt is hitting $40 trillion because of tax breaks by Trump, Reagan, and Bush. And now Trump wants to do another one. Interest on that debt is even bigger than our defense spending, over $1 trillion a year, money that could have given us for the last 45 years free health care and free college. He's handing roughly $1 trillion in tax cuts to the top 1% while cutting Medicaid by the same amount. He cuts SNAP so hard that 1 million American children are going to lose food benefits. He's refusing to raise the minimum wage or make it easier to join a union. He's cutting the CDC's parasite surveillance staff and stop surveillance for cyclospora, driving inspections of foreign food facilities to historic lows, cutting the childhood vaccine schedule from 17 down to 11 diseases while discouraging Americans from getting any vaccines. He's refusing to enforce our antitrust laws. He fired the head of the Bureau of Labor Statistics, so now we get these meaningless numbers every month that always have to be corrected 2 months after the fact. He's attacking our closest allies and trading partners, Mexico and Canada, with punitive tariffs. He's withholding $1.7 billion from the National Institutes of Health, canceled 2,200 grants for scientists to come up with cures for diseases and ways to fight cancer, make America sick again. He moved 150 programs out of the Education Department to destroy our kids' chances for a better future. He killed off the Voice of America while Russia and China are now stepping into that vacuum. He defunded the Corporation for Public Broadcasting. He's weaponizing the DOJ against Trump's personal enemies, threatening the broadcast licenses of networks that offend him. I mean, I could go on the list. I mean, I've just read half the list. I don't get it. What would Trump be doing differently if Putin had said, please destroy America for me? Or is that exactly what's going on? What do you think? I'm completely at a loss. It so appears that these guys are just hell-bent on destroying our country. And that it appears that they're doing it on behalf of Vladimir Putin. Why? Stick around.
0: This is the Tom Hartman Program.
1: 15 minutes past the hour. Back with more of the news of the day and your calls in just a moment.

0: and welcome back. John in Seattle. Hey, John, what's on your mind today?
1: Good morning. I have a theory, no proof on this, that ties together the abuses from the abuses of ICE with the loss of USAID. So look at it this way. USAID, when that money went to different countries, it basically went to food and medicine and things like that. But there was scrutiny. We had professionals who have lost their jobs who were able to trace that money to make sure that very, very little of it went to corruption. Now, what he's doing is, okay, I want places so I can send anybody I want around the world. And so we've seen these reporting about prisons in Africa, prisons in Central America. And so now these countries, instead of we're going to send you food and medicine, we'll give you money if you put people we don't like in prison. And so it just ties in exactly to what you were talking about earlier on Trump refusing aid to states that didn't vote for him.
0: Right. He just announced another one of those yesterday. He gave disaster aid to 5 red states and denied it to 4 blue states yesterday.
1: Exactly. And so, yeah, so this whole thing on USAID and sending people overseas and such, you have guests who really understand a lot of what's going on in the government. I've never heard or read that anywhere, and I'm wondering if you might run that by some of these folks you talk to, because I think there's probably a smoking gun somewhere.
0: Yeah, I suspect you're right, John. I suspect you're right. Thanks for putting that on my radar screen. I appreciate it. Chris in Little in Colorado. Hey, Chris, what's on your mind today?
2: Yeah, good morning, Tom. 2,000 to 3,300 data centers are planned for the U.S. Okay, just a few days ago, Scott Bessent was asked by a reporter about the billions of gallons of extra water each year that each data center will use. And his answer to the reporter was, well, beef and agriculture use more water than that. Then he refused to answer the next question when they asked that agriculture provides food for every American. Are they going to let Americans starve and use the water for data centers and not for farms?
0: That kind of seems like that's his argument. I mean, this is the same guy who yesterday blamed Ukraine for our inflation. He's not the sharpest knife in the drawer, you know. He used to work for George Soros. He did what George told him to do, and that's how he got rich. But the guy is just not that bright.
2: And my second point, every citizen's utility bills will go up hundreds of dollars every single month to pay for the cost.
0: They're not going up hundreds, but they're already going up. I mean, there's not a utility place in the country, I'm guessing, that hasn't seen significant increases in the last couple of years since.
2: While the billionaire investors keep all the profits.
0: Exactly. And that's, go ahead.
2: The third point that I wanted to make is thousands of data centers powered by fossil fuels will put more climate disaster, carbon pollution into the air than half the gas-powered cars on the road.
0: Yeah. The numbers are pretty wild. I'll say Moore's Law suggests that this is a temporary thing, but wow. Chris, thank you. Well said. We'll be right back with more of the news of the day and your calls in just a moment. Stay with us. We'll be back in 60 seconds.

Want news that actually has your back? The Commonwealth Report brings you honest, unfiltered reporting. News for the public, not the powerful. Twice daily updates that matter. 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Take back your news. So between his tax cuts and crashing the debt ceiling and shifting billions of Treasury dollars into crypto and tariffs and all this other stuff, Trump is threatening to crash our economy. And he doesn't seem to be particularly worried about that. Why would that be? Well, first off, economic disasters are great excuses to cut taxes. Both Reagan and George W. Bush used recessions as their excuse to stimulate the economy by cutting trillions from the taxes of billionaires. Secondly, economic crises increase the tolerance for strongman governments. Hitler rode to power in Europe based on the Great Depression. And third, billionaires make a fortune when there's a market crash, because they can buy all the stock that average people are trying to unload from their 401ks to pay the damn rent. There's a whole article about this that lays the whole thing out over at HartmanReport.com. 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Check it out.

0: about 2 minutes past the hour. What would be different? I mean, you know, if Putin said to Trump, please destroy America for me. I mean, the last time around, we had 1 million dead Americans, you know, almost twice as many as most other countries on a per capita basis. We had the highest or the second highest death rate in the world because Trump, after, you know, starting in April of 2020, started refusing to follow Anthony Fauci's advice. And that's, of course, why they're all, you know, trying to rag on Fauci, you know, with Rand Paul with his weird, you know, hysterical obsessions. Meanwhile, Trump yesterday, or this morning, no, yeah, this was yesterday, my apologies, came out and during an Oval Office event and said, Medicare for all would cost more than the entire federal budget, which is a lie. I mean, it's pretty wild. He says, it doesn't work, and it will cost the entire budget of the whole country and send taxes into the stratosphere. Nancy Altman, who is the president of Social Security Works, you know, Alex Lawson's outfit, said Trump is once again revealing that he lies about health care or is totally ignorant of it. Our total federal outlays were $7 trillion last year. And we spent around $5.7 trillion last year on health care. If we had Medicare for all, we would have spent $1 trillion less. We would have saved $1 trillion. But, you know, $1 trillion in profits going to the health insurance companies and the, you know, the fat cats. This is what Yale University put a bunch of researchers on this. They did a deep dive into Medicare for all, and this is what they concluded. This is a quote. A universal health care system in the U.S. would not require the country to spend more on health care. It would require it to spend less. Our results indicate that the existing budget is more than sufficient to cover everyone at a lower cost. We would also save 114,000 lives across the United States every year, on top of saving another 51,000 people who are going to die next year because of Trump's Medicare cuts that go into effect in either December or January, right after the election. Millions of Americans are going to get kicked off Medicare. And Yale is projecting that that will cause another 51,000 American deaths. Meanwhile, the Office of Legal Counsel for the Department of Justice just issued an opinion saying that any state that refuses to cooperate with ICE by having their schools, by having their hospitals, by having their police departments, by having any state agency that has any inkling that there might be an illegal alien, their words, anywhere around, if they don't turn them into DHS immediately, the whole state loses its financing for TANF, you know, the Assistance to Needy Families. This is for the poorest of the poor, of American citizens. Undocumented aliens are not eligible for TANF, or however you say it, or for also SSI. Social Security benefits, and they're going to cut Social Security SSI benefits to any state that refuses to go along with ICE. I mean, this is getting right. This is like, you know, buy this magazine or we'll shoot this dog. I mean, this is, you know, help us round up brown people or we will hurt the children in your state. That's what Trump is saying. That's what Trump and Miller are saying right now. And the DOJ just issued this. And of course, you know, there's going to be a lawsuit and all that kind of stuff. But just wild stuff. These people will go to any length, it seems, to make America white again. I mean, that's clearly their entire agenda here. And to do it with as much pain and brutality as they possibly can, because they're just gleeful about it. So what say you? I'll pick up your calls after the break.
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0: Helping you win the water cooler wars. It's 27 minutes past the hour. We'll be right back.

Steinem's legacy, Trump's surveillance machine, Texas voter suppression, CBS propaganda, politicized disaster aid, and pardons for influence expose a democracy under relentless assault from within. Good morning. This is the Commonwealth Report, news for the public, not the powerful. You can follow us at commonwealthreport.news. Gloria Steinem passed away today. Gloria Steinem, the indefatigable feminist and journalist whose activism revolutionized the personal and professional lives of women across America, has died. She was 92. She was born in Toledo, Ohio in 1934. Steinem passed away peacefully at her home in New York City, surrounded by some of the many who love her, according to a post on her official Instagram page. It did not give a cause of death. Steinem co-founded Ms. Magazine and spent more than half a century as the face of the American women's movement, fighting for reproductive rights and equal pay. Hillary Clinton said Steinem pushed open doors not just for herself, but for literally millions of women behind her. At a moment when women's rights are under attack all over again, the best way to honor Gloria Steinem isn't just to remember her, it's to organize the same way she did. Godspeed to you, Gloria. You'll be missed. Is Trump secretly spying on journalists and labor unions? Senator Ron Wyden and Congresswoman Pramila Jayapal are demanding an investigation into federal agencies' use of subpoena power to surveil Americans, calling it institutionalized, brazen abuses of authority. Wyden and Jayapal sent their request to the Government Accountability Office. They want the government watchdog to look into the Trump administration's use of obscure legal powers to secretly collect records on journalists, nonprofits, and unions without judicial oversight. The Guardian reported this week that Homeland Security investigations used administrative summonses to secretly obtain 6 months' worth of telephone records for a Minneapolis journalist. Privacy experts say the demands of silence attached to these subpoenas aren't even legally binding, and companies can ignore them. These lawmakers say recipients have a First Amendment right to tell their customers the government came knocking. When federal agencies can quietly vacuum up your phone records and threaten silence on top of it, that's not law enforcement. That's a surveillance state built for political payback. Why is Texas closing 92 polling places just before the midterms? Republicans on the Tarrant County Commissioner's Court voted to slash Election Day polling sites by roughly 30%, leaving the county with 224 sites to serve 1.3 million voters. The NAACP and the ACLU of Texas said the cuts would hit voters of color hardest, since many of the closures are in majority minority areas of Fort Worth and Arlington. Voting rights advocates call the closures the latest chapter in Texas's long history of vote suppression. Democratic Senate nominee James Tallarico fought the plan, warning, quote, "the most powerful people in this country don't want us to vote easily," end quote. The three Republicans on the commission voted for the cuts. The two Democrats voted against it. This comes as Texas has also suspended more than a million voter registrations statewide. Longer lines and fewer polling places aren't not accidents. They're a strategy, one our media has been letting slide for years. Has CBS News become a Trump propaganda outlet? Journalist Parker Malloy says CBS ran a hit piece on Michigan Senate candidate Abdul El Sayed this week, dredging up old tweets where he compared COVID deaths to the scale of September 11th. The story was tagged first on CBS, but it leaned heavily on a December 2025 hit piece from the right-wing Washington Free Beacon, which had already tried and failed to make the same tweets a scandal. The National Republican Senatorial Committee wasted no time celebrating the CBS story. Malloy points out CBS's own reporter made the identical COVID comparison back in 2020, and so did Trump's own Surgeon General. The double standard only kicked in once a Muslim Democrat said the same words. Under editor Barry Weiss, CBS News keeps finding new ways to do the Republican Party's opposition research for free. Why did only red states get Trump's disaster money? Last Tuesday, over the course of an hour, Trump used social media to announce 7 disaster relief approvals for states including Iowa, Kansas, Missouri, South Dakota, and North Dakota. Every announcement came wrapped in praise for a Republican candidate on this November's ballot. Meanwhile, Trump denied disaster relief requests from Rhode Island, Vermont, Illinois, and Maryland, all states he lost. Rhode Island's congressional delegation says Trump has politicized disaster assistance and made it far harder for blue states to get funding than red states. When a federal disaster aid depends on how your state voted, that's not emergency management anymore. That's extortion with a hurricane attached.
Will Trump ever answer for selling pardons? House Judiciary Democrats released a report this week called Pardons, Inc., documenting what they call a pay-to-play clemency operation run out of the Trump White House. The report includes a detailed spreadsheet. The report says Trump turned the pardon power into a marketplace for insider influence and personal enrichment, where wealthy criminals hire Trump insiders, pour money into his political operation, and the doors of the White House swing wide open. Democrats say Trump let convicted fraudsters keep close to $1.7 billion in stolen funds combined. Silk Road founder Ross Ulbricht got a pardon on Trump's first full day back in office, along with forgiveness of more than $183 million in forfeitures. This is what happens when accountability has a price tag, and only the people who can pay for it get to walk free. And that's the way it is today, Thursday, September 3rd, 2026. I'm Tom Hartman.

0: 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So what do we call the really, really mind-bogglingly rich? You know, at the founding of the Republic, they were referred to as speculators or moneyed interest or aristocrats. In the years leading up to the Civil War, we called them the cotton lords and the plantation aristocracy. In the late 19th century, they were the robber barons. In the 1930s, FDR called them the economic royalists. But since the Reagan Revolution, we've just called them billionaires. And now, you know, some of them want to call themselves tech bros. Like, that's kind of a good thing, you know, like tech is positive and bros, you know, like Mark Zuckerberg saying we need more masculine energy in American business culture. So we need a new phrase. I would like to suggest the morbidly rich. Morbidly suggests unhealthy. And the vast riches that some of these people have is unhealthy to our democracy, particularly since five Republicans on the Supreme Court said that morbidly rich people can buy politicians. And it's unhealthy for them, too. So morbidly rich. There's an op-ed over at HartmanReport.com all about it. Check it out. Welcome back. 35 minutes past the hour. So what's on your mind today? Russ in Hickory Hill, Illinois. Hey, Russ, what's up?
1: Thanks for taking my call. You know, Tom, I listened to your intro, and that's kind of what I call about. You got to wonder from outside, how much longer can this party withstand at the Republican? They've got to collapse. Last night I was watching Johnson, the guy running in Maine. They had Susan Collins on. Oh, I regret putting Kavanaugh on. Hmm. Oh, Tillis, we got to get rid of this guy. Their votes were the ones that put him in there, Tom. Hmm. Oh, now Mike Johnson. 92 voting places in Texas? Oh, we're going to expand. We're going to win, win, win. Yeah, and you know what their new bill is, Tom, you left out?
0: Hmm.
1: Huh? 92? It's give huge tax breaks to these data centers and make the people they put them in pick up the tab. Right. But you know what? That's not to forget next week. He didn't bring up the biggest money grabber next week for Trump. $25,001.55 a mile when they had that convention for Trump next Tuesday. No, Wednesday, Thursday, the day before our anniversary of 9/11.
0: Yeah.
1: This party, Tom, has no...
0: It's also their little party down in Texas is also going to happen on the first 2 days of the NFL season. I mean, you know, it's
1: not only that, Tom, they have no pride.
0: No.
1: I mean, Trump, I ain't going. I got it. You watch. They'll all show up. You know, Tom, they're all the same. Like you said, he wants to run for president, that said.
0: Mm.
1: He's got rape charges against him that he had to pay.
0: Yeah.
1: Like Malcolm Nance.
0: Yeah, Hegseth paid 50 grand to a woman to keep silent about.
1: I don't understand. I can't see how these guys, I ain't put in front of a firing squad what they did to this country. Trump, he's got to run to Russia.
0: Republicans love to vote for rapists, Russ. I mean, they put one in the White House.
1: Well, that's what I'm saying.
0: So Pete Hegseth being accused of rape is not going to disqualify him from running for president as a Republican.
1: But let's put it this way, Tom. Me and you are the same age. In 10 years, when it's the 2036 election, how much of the white race is still going to be there voting for them? They kill the non-white race.
0: Well, this is what they're trying to do right now, is they're trying to get everybody who's not white out of the country and invite more white people in, specifically from South Africa. But, no, I get it, Russ. I get it. And you nailed it well. Thank you very much. Jessica in Chicago. Hey, Jessica, what's on your mind today?
2: Hi, Tom. I have missed you and your brilliant callers, last one included. So I've been calling reps and senators, telling them it's not okay for our military, to be purged by an incompetent idiot. I know we're living in a police state right now, but there's no way this country should be run by the drunken idiot and the orange idiot's military who they're putting in place. And we all see it happening. So when the drunk idiot, Pete, was questioned at hearings, both Senator Ossoff and Senator Kelly called him out for it. For the way he's running our military.
0: Mm.
2: Not by our rules, not by the American rules. The idiot Hegseth says our military is for no quarters and no mercy.
0: Right.
2: And Senator Kelly said, That is against what our military law manual says.
3: Right.
2: And then the drunkard, the idiot defended himself and says, well, I have untied the hands of our fighters.
3: Yeah.
2: And he won't go back on his word. And he's asking for $330 billion for more munitions. I got a mouthful there.
3: Yeah.
2: And so,
3: it's because he pissed him away in Iran.
2: Exactly. Munitions. I got a mouthful there.
3: Yeah.
2: And so,
3: it's because he pissed him away in Iran.

0: that. I really hope that comes to pay that.
1: What we've found is that at least some of those boats that they've been blowing up had absolutely nothing to do with drugs. They were fishermen, or they were tourists, or they were people just commuting from one island to another.
0: All war crimes, and especially the second strike, all war crimes. He has so many, over 100, he has so many war crimes against him.
1: Yeah.
0: And I just wanted to end it with, my husband was right. My friend is serving over in the Middle East, and I said she's coming back in December. Oh, I wasn't even going to tell who, put a pronoun to who. My friend was told they would be over there for 6 months. And now the idiot has set is extending deployment into 2027 for 9 months to a year.
1: Wow.
0: And Tom, I was able to text with them in the beginning, and I loved being able, they would send me texts and they said, oh, you're having a heat wave, and I said, oh my God, what about you? And they said, I'm okay because it's dry heat. But when the bombing began in the very beginning, I text, be alert, be cautious, be careful, be wise like you are. And then I sign it, love. And my text just disappeared. And so one time when I was talking to a senator, I said, you know, I text my friend in the military serving. And I said, can the military just stop a text? And he said, yes, they can just deny texts from going there. And then I thought about it a little bit. And I think it's because I realize it's probably not safe to text them when there's bombing going on, because then they can zero in on where they are.
1: All of your communications to anybody that you know who is in the military overseas are going through military servers, and so they can censor anything they want. And that's one of the provisions of joining the military, is that you give up your First Amendment.
0: Right.
1: You give up all your constitutional rights, essentially, when you sign that contract to join the military. So, Jessica, thanks for the report. That's fascinating stuff. It's
0: thank
1: nice to
0: you.
1: Hear from you. Sure enough. Susan in Caldwell, Idaho. Hey, Susan, what's on your mind today?
2: I'm sorry if you've already talked about this, but it's the proposed land diversion out of Yosemite Park.
1: Oh, yeah, we mentioned that a couple days ago, but feel free to go there again. It's outrageous.
2: Well, not only that, but I'm thinking he's going to pull what he did at the Big Bend National Park for his wall. He'll have the Homeland Security declare some kind of emergency for rich people, you know, commuting time, and waive all the laws that protect these parks.
1: And for people who don't know what we're talking about, by the way, Susan, there's this very wealthy Trump donor who bought 80-some-odd acres of land that's just about adjacent to, is it Yellowstone or?
2: It's Yosemite.
1: Yosemite,
2: yeah, I know.
1: Thank you.
2: But he doesn't
1: and he wants to develop it. He wants to be able to build houses there, but he can't do that until he builds a road. You know, if he can build a road into the Yosemite from there, if he can have an easement, then suddenly the value just explodes. And so he's gone to Trump and said, would you please help me do this?
2: Yeah, but I'm talking about, there's a precedent, what's going on down there at the Big Bend National Park and that wall, where Homeland Security declared an emergency and a conservation group, like, listed all 28 federal laws, from protection of Indian sites, Indian grave sites, to archaeological sites, not to mention endangered species, et cetera, et cetera, et cetera.
1: Right.
2: And yes, it's for one of his rich friends, so they don't have to commute around the Yosemite to get to their luxury fifth homes. It makes me sick. And I don't know, I've looked it up. There's no precedent other than this declaration of a national emergency down at the Big Bend National Park, which is where the river is, you know, and they're trying to go right through that park for any kind of sale of national park property.
1: Yeah, no precedent is kind of the middle, Donald Trump's middle name these days. I'm with you, Susan. It's outrageous. It's just one more outrage coming out of this guy, you know, and one more sign of how corrupt he is. Susan, thank you. Thank you. That was so well said. Thank you. 44 and a half minutes passed. We'll be right back.
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1: Well, so Leon Black, one of Trump's billionaire buddies, is refusing to show up for Congress to testify about Epstein. This is going to get interesting.

0: And welcome back, Mark in Signal Hill, California. Hey, Mark, thanks for listening to KPFK. What's up?
1: Well, Gloria Steinem died in on Democracy Now! About 17 minutes in. Amy had interviewed her in 2017, right after Trump went into office, mm-hmm. and she said that if we withhold our income taxes, if they defund NPR and that sort of thing, USAID and all that, that we should withhold our income taxes, put a little note in our thing and say, I'm sending this money where it belongs, come and get me.
0: Mm-hmm.
1: Direct quote. If enough people do that, I mean, you know, Gloria Steinem needs to go out with a big bang, big firework, and not a little fizzle. And this is, I think, the quote from 2017 needs to be replayed over and over.
0: Yeah.
1: And
0: you know what the top story was on Town Hall yesterday or this morning?
1: No.
0: The world would not be a better place if women ran it. Anyone who went through middle school, junior high, or high school knows full well the nasty behavior that females are capable of. That's their top story. It's incredible.
1: Yeah.
0: And then over on PJ Media, this is right-wing media, they're blaming liberals for this 68-year-old woman this woman, Pamela Senceros, who ran around Times Square with a couple of kitchen knives and wounded a man and apparently killed somebody. They're saying, oh, she must be a liberal. I mean, it's wild. America's quiet socialist takeover is spreading from town halls to classrooms. That's another one. Trump renaming Lake Ontario is smart politics. I mean, the right wing is just, these people are just nuts, Mark. I mean, they're just plain old flat out nuts. Mark, thanks for the call. Ron in Buffalo, New York. Hey, Ron, what's up?
2: Mr. Hartman, thanks for taking my call.
0: Certainly.
2: This is a quick one, you know, but I think it's kind of deep. When Trump is out of office, which means that he doesn't have immunity, and his friends he can't pardon, can their assets be frozen because they would be considered flight risk?
0: Hmm. I don't know. It would depend on the individual charges that were made against them. And,
2: exactly.
0: And also whether money laundering was involved in those charges, which is the most common
2: RICO
0: thing that they use to freeze assets. Yeah. But there's a question about whether he'll even be around in 2.5 years. The guy is obese and in very, very poor health right now.
2: His friends, too.
0: But, there's this kind of quiet debate going on within Democratic circles about, do we do a Truth and Reconciliation Commission or do we do Nuremberg-style prosecutions? And I'm all in on Nuremberg-style prosecutions.
2: It's nice to know that at least people are considering that option.
0: Yeah. No, there's a lot of discussion about this in the kind of back rooms of Washington, D.C. And it's got the Republicans really, really nervous. And
2: they should be.
0: Yeah. Yeah. And this I think, is one of the reasons why Wayne Allen Root is out there going, you know, yeah, declare a state of emergency. Don't let those elections happen. We can't surrender the power we have, et cetera. Ron, thanks for the call.
2: Thanks again, Mr. Hartman.
0: Sure enough. Yeah. You can call me Tom. Good talking to you, Ron. Appreciate the call.
2: Okay. Bye, Tom. Yeah.
0: Thanks. 49 minutes past the hour. Back with you in 60 seconds.

0: Hey, thanks so much for sharing our program and for reaching out to our stations and sponsors and letting them know that you're listening. It really means a lot to us. Welcome back. 49 minutes past the hour. Picking up your calls here. Matthew in Madison, Wisconsin. Thanks for listening to Civic Media. Matthew, what's on your mind today?
1: Hey, Tom. Thanks for what you do, as always. I'm hoping you can get Gil Duran on your program one of these days, the author of
0: He was
1: the
0: on
1: Nerd
0: the program
1: Life.
0: Last week.
1: Oh, okay. Great.
0: Yeah, he's got a new book out, Nerd Reich.
1: Yeah, Nerd Reich. Yeah. I want to talk about that book that inspired this far-right lunacy, The Sovereign Individual, and how it relates to this kind of billionaire far-right network around the world that wants to separate from the general public, I think because they see robots, automation, these ways to just self-sustain their own little kingdoms. And how that relates to the debt problem, the way that they're obviously trying to attack national parks and other things to pay off some kind of debt.
0: Oh, I don't think they're trying to pay off the debt. I think they're just trying to transfer the assets of this country to their rich friends.
1: Yeah, these billionaires, because he also talks about how these billionaires now have so much money that they're more powerful than nation states and how states themselves will collapse.
0: As they're
1: so I'm wondering
0: America.
1: If we take that stuff and you combine it with what Magyar did in Hungary, and I don't know if you talked about this yet, but one of the ways he's clawing back assets and repairing the damage that Orban, their Trump, did and his people was Magyar's using the argument that if you're obviously against the good of the country and the people, you're technically not a political party at that point. You're illegitimate. And he's using that with his supporters to get those assets back and things like that. Do you see anything in our Constitution or a way that we can make a similar argument to get back some of the money they're stealing, whether it's the gold from the Treasury or money they've taken from pensioners, all these other things, ways they're taking from us?
0: I think an awful lot of what Trump and his cronies have been doing probably falls into the category of fraud, and you can recover damages in addition to the original loss, you know, with a fraud prosecution. These guys are looting our country, and stuff like, you know, Trump, you know, and Elon Musk, you know, firing all these IRS officers whose only job was to audit billionaires. And, you know, they're estimating that we're going to lose $800 billion this year because the IRS is no longer auditing the morbidly rich people. I mean, stuff like that. But the consequences of it are just so obvious, you know, to promote fraud. So, I'm not an expert on the nuance of how this all happens, but the broad picture.

0: Thank you. Thank you for pointing that out. In Newberry, Michigan. Hey, Charlie. Is that Newberry in the Upper Peninsula?
1: I'm breaking up with you, Tom.
0: Hey, Charlie, can you hear me?
1: Yeah, there we go. Can you hear me?
0: Sure. Yeah, is that Newberry in the Upper Peninsula?
1: Yes, it is.
0: I used to run the radio station in Newberry in the Upper Peninsula.
1: We talked about that in 2019. You told me you were with Lee Van Dam way back in the day.
0: Okay, so it's been, I thought I recognized that. Anyway, what's up, Charlie?
1: Well, I just wanted to talk to you about the dual state, Ernst Frankel. I'm sure you've read it or have heard of it.
0: I have not. What are you talking about?
1: All about Justice Jackson in a decision earlier in the dissension referenced this book.
0: Okay.
1: And it's about a man who was a labor lawyer in Germany in the 30s during the Third Reich. He dealt with, in the belly of the beast. And he ended up having to leave. And he wrote a book which basically, in a nutshell, says there's a dual state, that there's the normative state and the prerogative state. The normative is, the trains run on time and the county clerk's office stays open. And then there's the prerogative state, which is what we're pretty familiar with now, is whatever the leader says is okay. We're going to go ahead with it.
0: Mm-hmm.
1: And, interesting read. He was right there dealing with the Third Reich as a Jewish attorney in, 34, 35, 36. And then he had to get out.
0: What's the title of the book?
1: As an aside, I wanted to tell you that my nephew is working at the White House.
0: Mm-hmm.
1: And he runs the White House medical unit for Dr. Barabella. He's the office manager. He's a lieutenant commander. So it's getting a little close to home for me right now, having him there.
0: Yeah.
1: I have pretty mixed emotions.
0: That's not a political job. I mean, it's just, he taking care of somebody's health.
1: Thank you. That's what I keep telling myself. Thankfully, you're a military guy, and I know you're not there for any political reason whatsoever. So there's that. But it's I told him, be careful. You're in the belly of the beast now.
0: Yeah.
1: They play with sharp elbows at that place.
0: Yeah. Yeah. For sure. It's got to be interesting.
1: So it's, and I don't push him hard on it because, it's his job and it's none of my damn business as far as that goes.
0: Yeah.
1: But it is interesting and almost surreal. His liberal uncle has to see him at the Trump White House.
0: Yeah. Charlie, back to this book that you were telling me about. I asked you the title, but I didn't hear an answer. What was the title of the book?
1: The Dual State.
0: The Dual State. And is it in print?
1: Yeah.
0: Is it in print right now, or is?
1: Yeah, you can get it online. It's available online, and then archives and stuff. You can download.
0: And this is the one that the Supreme Court justice referenced in a dissent.
1: Yeah, and it's he came to the U.S. Got out of Germany in time and went to the University of Chicago and got another degree in political science and wrote this book about. His experiences in the Third Reich.
0: Yeah.
1: And
0: I'll have to check it out. Thank you very much.
1: All right, buddy.
0: Appreciate it, Charlie. Good talking to you. We're hitting the top of the hour here. On the other side of the break, we're going to check in with our friend Phil Itner, the veteran war correspondent who lives in Kiev, Ukraine, and find out what's going on there. So stick around.

0: Tom Hartman.
1: While the production of my lowdown commentaries is high-tech, I confess that I'm antiquated. I still write each piece in longhand, applying my ballpoint to paper. This has caused bewildered glances from some who see me scribbling away in local coffee shops and bars. Recently, one fellow sidled up and whispered, "Watch out! If they see you doing this, they'll haul you off to the Smithsonian." But we handwriters might not be as obsolete as the key tappers assume. A fast-spreading grassroots movement is calling for schools to re-emphasize the value of writing and printing by hand instead of being wholly dependent on machines. Already, 24 states, as varied as Mississippi and California, now require public schools to teach cursive writing in 3rd through 5th grades. This squares with new understanding of how brains absorb information. While keyboards are faster, the slower, more tactile act of handwriting creates longer-lasting comprehension of letters and better retention of the thoughts they convey. Neuroscientists find that rote keystrokes on a computer require little mental engagement, while physically drawing out words and ideas takes coordination of multiple areas of the brain to focus memory, eyes, and fingers on creating a written product. Just writing this piece conjured up a fond remembrance of my early childhood, sitting on the floor of our home learning to draw the ABCs, both print and cursive, on those line practice pads. It was both an artistic exercise and the development of a foundational tool for a life of learning. This is Jim Hightower saying, yes, computer literacy is an indispensable element of today's childhood curriculum, but so is the richer development of human thinking through putting pen to paper. So let's do both.

Steinem's legacy, Trump's surveillance machine, Texas voter suppression, CBS propaganda, politicized disaster aid, and pardons for influence expose a democracy under relentless assault from within. Good morning. This is the Commonwealth Report, news for the public, not the powerful. You can follow us at commonwealthreport.news. Gloria Steinem passed away today. Gloria Steinem, the indefatigable feminist and journalist whose activism revolutionized the personal and professional lives of women across America, has died. She was 92. She was born in Toledo, Ohio in 1934. Steinem passed away peacefully at her home in New York City, surrounded by some of the many who love her, according to a post on her official Instagram page. It did not give a cause of death. Steinem co-founded Ms. Magazine and spent more than half a century as the face of the American women's movement, fighting for reproductive rights and equal pay. Hillary Clinton said Steinem pushed open doors not just for herself, but for literally millions of women behind her. At a moment when women's rights are under attack all over again, the best way to honor Gloria Steinem isn't just to remember her, it's to organize the same way she did. Godspeed to you, Gloria. You'll be missed. Is Trump secretly spying on journalists and labor unions? Senator Ron Wyden and Congresswoman Pramila Jayapal are demanding an investigation into federal agencies' use of subpoena power to surveil Americans, calling it institutionalized, brazen abuses of authority. Wyden and Jayapal sent their request to the Government Accountability Office. They want the government watchdog to look into the Trump administration's use of obscure legal powers to secretly collect records on journalists, nonprofits, and unions without judicial oversight. The Guardian reported this week that Homeland Security investigations used administrative summonses to secretly obtain 6 months' worth of telephone records for a Minneapolis journalist. Privacy experts say the demands of silence attached to these subpoenas aren't even legally binding, and companies can ignore them. These lawmakers say recipients have a First Amendment right to tell their customers the government came knocking. When federal agencies can quietly vacuum up your phone records and threaten silence on top of it, that's not law enforcement. That's a surveillance state built for political payback. Why is Texas closing 92 polling places just before the midterms? Republicans on the Tarrant County Commissioner's Court voted to slash Election Day polling sites by roughly 30%, leaving the county with 224 sites to serve 1.3 million voters. The NAACP and the ACLU of Texas said the cuts would hit voters of color hardest, since many of the closures are in majority minority areas of Fort Worth and Arlington. Voting rights advocates call the closures the latest chapter in Texas's long history of vote suppression. Democratic Senate nominee James Tallarico fought the plan, warning, quote, "the most powerful people in this country don't want us to vote easily," end quote. The three Republicans on the commission voted for the cuts. The two Democrats voted against it. This comes as Texas has also suspended more than a million voter registrations statewide. Longer lines and fewer polling places aren't not accidents. They're a strategy, one our media has been letting slide for years. Has CBS News become a Trump propaganda outlet? Journalist Parker Malloy says CBS ran a hit piece on Michigan Senate candidate Abdul El Sayed this week, dredging up old tweets where he compared COVID deaths to the scale of September 11th. The story was tagged first on CBS, but it leaned heavily on a December 2025 hit piece from the right-wing Washington Free Beacon, which had already tried and failed to make the same tweets a scandal. The National Republican Senatorial Committee wasted no time celebrating the CBS story. Malloy points out CBS's own reporter made the identical COVID comparison back in 2020, and so did Trump's own Surgeon General. The double standard only kicked in once a Muslim Democrat said the same words. Under editor Barry Weiss, CBS News keeps finding new ways to do the Republican Party's opposition research for free. Why did only red states get Trump's disaster money? Last Tuesday, over the course of an hour, Trump used social media to announce 7 disaster relief approvals for states including Iowa, Kansas, Missouri, South Dakota, and North Dakota. Every announcement came wrapped in praise for a Republican candidate on this November's ballot. Meanwhile, Trump denied disaster relief requests from Rhode Island, Vermont, Illinois, and Maryland, all states he lost. Rhode Island's congressional delegation says Trump has politicized disaster assistance and made it far harder for blue states to get funding than red states. When a federal disaster aid depends on how your state voted, that's not emergency management anymore. That's extortion with a hurricane attached.
Will Trump ever answer for selling pardons? House Judiciary Democrats released a report this week called Pardons, Inc., documenting what they call a pay-to-play clemency operation run out of the Trump White House. The report includes a detailed spreadsheet. The report says Trump turned the pardon power into a marketplace for insider influence and personal enrichment, where wealthy criminals hire Trump insiders, pour money into his political operation, and the doors of the White House swing wide open. Democrats say Trump let convicted fraudsters keep close to $1.7 billion in stolen funds combined. Silk Road founder Ross Ulbricht got a pardon on Trump's first full day back in office, along with forgiveness of more than $183 million in forfeitures. This is what happens when accountability has a price tag, and only the people who can pay for it get to walk free. And that's the way it is today, Thursday, September 3rd, 2020.

0: This is the Tom Hartman Program.
1: Welcome to our second hour. On the line with us, Phil Ebner, the veteran war correspondent, host of the podcast On the Edge, based out of Kiev, Ukraine. Philip Ebner on YouTube, Ebner Philip on social media. Phil, welcome back to the program. How are you, and how's Kiev?
2: Not good, Tom. Not good. I mean, I'm okay. I'm as best as one can expect, but then I'm a stubborn SOB. The city, however, is suffering. We are under nearly constant air raid siren. The Russians, aware that Ukraine has lost support from, in particular, the United States in terms of interceptor missiles to stop their ballistic missiles, have been launching a barrage of these things. Additionally, the Russians have modified their Iranian-based drone platform, the Shahid, with jets. And that makes them fly at about three times their normal speed. And the Ukrainians have yet to come up with a solution to that. Now, I am confident that the Ukrainians will do so at some point, as they have done throughout the war. There has always been moments when one side or the other takes a technological advantage or has a change in tactics or what have you, but then the other side adjusts and so on and so forth. The Ukrainians will find a solution to the jet Shahids, I have no doubt. But the ballistic missiles, without Patriot missiles or an equivalent, they're going to continue to rain down on Kiev as we go into winter. And as we go into winter, we are told that maybe perhaps it won't be as harsh in terms of temperature, but we simply don't have the defenses for this city. And they are hitting a number of important points within the city, both military and civilian. And I stress the civilian because, of course, that's a war crime. They are hitting, most importantly for the population of the capital, they are hitting basically supermarket distribution points, which means that we will most likely be facing harsher food shortages. And that means empty shelves. That means nobody, you know, you can't eat. We are being advised by the government here throughout Ukraine, but particularly in Kiev, to start stocking up on bottled water, start stocking up on dried goods or canned goods, because there is an anticipation that the Russians are going to try and starve out this city.
1: Wow. Wow. And J.D. Vance says he's about to hold a press conference in D.C. It'll be interesting to see if anybody asked him about this, that his proudest moment as vice president was when he cut off the supply of Patriot interceptor missiles to Ukraine. Disgusting, I mean, doesn't begin to describe this, Phil.
2: It shocks me. I wish I would say that I was more shocked than I am. Disappointed, of course. You know, we promised the people of Ukraine that if they gave up their nuclear weapons, that we would honor their 1991 borders.
1: Yep.
2: And we are going back on that pledge. But not only that, we're on the wrong side of this. If that's the stance that the administration is going to take, we are on the wrong side of this war. Ukraine, whatever the narrative is that Moscow sells to its fellow travelers in the MAGA world, Ukraine is a democratic nation that desires its sovereignty and freedom, rule of law, and a contribution to the Western world and admission into the family of nations within Europe. Russia is an imperial power that seeks to occupy a people that are not the same as them in culture or in mentality or in orientation. And they are an aggressor state that is engaged in state-sponsored terrorism. So if J.D. Vance is saying that he is most proud that he betrayed the Ukrainian people, what he is also saying is he is most proud of supporting the despotism of Vladimir Putin. And as an American, I find that disgraceful. I find it embarrassing. And I find it on the wrong side of history.
1: Yeah. Yeah. I cannot agree more emphatically. For a while there, Ukraine was having some real dramatic successes in blowing up, you know, energy infrastructure around Ukraine. Scott Bessent, our idiot Treasury Secretary, went on television yesterday morning and said that the reason America has inflation right now is because Ukraine is hitting Russia's energy sector. But the simple fact of the matter is that Ukraine has been hitting Russian energy sector. Is that ongoing or has that been paused? Because I haven't heard anything about anything like that in a couple of days.
2: No, absolutely ongoing. The Ukrainians are targeting two primary, well, correct myself, I'll say three primary centers. And yes, it is fossil fuel distribution points, fossil fuel refineries, and the equivalent of Amazon. Those in the last, I'd say, 3 months have been their primary targets. Hitting Russia's Amazon, Wildberries, and this other one, Ozone, that brings the war home to Russians. It is still a legitimate legal target because these are also distribution points for military hardware. They send like night vision goggles and you know, helmets and protective armor and things like that. Those get shipped. Sniper scopes, things like that. Those get shipped through these same, you know, Amazon clones that they have within Russia. So that is completely legal and legitimate. As far as the fossil fuel industry and the infrastructure of Russia, that's how they fund their war. Again, a legitimate military target for Ukraine. If the United States feels inconvenienced because of this, well, you know, first off, I would point to their own you know, efforts in the Straits of Hormuz being far more influential to global oil prices spiking and fluctuating as wildly as they are than I would Russia. And in addition to that, Russia is, again, an aggressor state. There's a very easy way for Russia to get its oil back on the market, and that's to leave Ukraine. You know, I'm sure there will still be some punitive sanctions because there will need to be reparations made. But if Russia wants to get back on the oil market, on the global oil market, there's a very simple way of doing it. Leave Ukraine. Stop your war of aggression. So for the Americans to take the side of an imperial aggressor nation that is a state sponsor of terror, as we saw in Germany just in the last 36 hours, the German government has come out and said that they know for a fact from forensics that they have gathered that Russia conducted an aggressive drone attack at the airport in Leipzig, Germany, attacking Ukrainian trainer jets that were on the airfield, possibly killing German citizens. This is getting beyond Ukraine. The Europeans are starting to recognize that they are under attack by Moscow. Our closest allies in Europe are saying Russia is the problem. For us to come out now and say, no, no, no, it's actually you know, Ukraine that needs to capitulate, Ukraine that needs to give up territory, Ukraine that needs to bend its knee to its imperial master, which has subjugated this country to untold horrors over the centuries, is a betrayal of the ideals of our founding fathers. We believe in the ideals of life, liberty, and the pursuit of happiness. We believe, even, you know, I tell the old joke, Tom, and I probably said it on your show before, Americans, by their very birth and nature, despise imperialism, even when, and perhaps particularly when we engage in it. We are born to despise imperialism because we were born out of colonization and, you know, breaking away from an imperial master. And Russia doesn't they not only have a dispute within their nature that doesn't exist, they openly pursue imperialism, and that's what this war is. And so for America to betray a country that is solely seeking its independence from a colonial master, I think is to betray the ideals of our founding fathers.
1: I think that's very, very well said, Phil. The great Phil Idner, a veteran war correspondent. Check out his podcast, On the Edge. He's based out of Kiev, Ukraine. Idner Philip on Blue Sky and Instagram. Phil Idner, Philip Idner over on YouTube. Phil, thanks so much for dropping by today. I wish you
2: anytime you want me, Tom.
1: You got it. Every Thursday, right here, right here. Thank you, Phil. 16 minutes past, almost 17 minutes past the hour.
0: This is the Tom Hartman Program.
1: It'll be interesting to see if any reporter summons the courage to ask J.D. Vance about his position on getting rid of help for Ukraine in this press conference that's coming up shortly. And welcome back, Paul in Ambler, Pennsylvania. Hey, Paul, what's on your mind today?
3: Hi, Tom. I wanted to talk about the flock camera blowback that's going on across the country and communities. Flock is being kicked out across the country. However, they're being replaced by an even larger tech company called Axon, A-X-O-N. It's a $50 billion market cap tech company that provides tasers, body cameras, and police surveillance software. In particular, to ICE. So, for example, in February, President Trump bought like up to $5 million worth of shares of Axon stock. About 2 weeks later, ICE purchased from Axon 7,800 tasers plus training. Flock was originally an Israeli startup. And it was funded by, for $1.5 million, by Jeffrey Epstein. So Donald Trump is buying stock in a company that was financed in its initial startup phases by Jeffrey Epstein.
1: Are you saying Flock or Axon? Axon.
3: Flock.
1: Okay.
3: Flock was originally called, well, Carbyne, C-A-R-B-Y-N-E. That was the Israeli company. And the CEO was Ehud Barak, who's also in the Epstein files, being accused of horrifically raping women. This company was purchased by Axon, completed earlier this year. And it's even more extensive and more powerful than Flock. So what you have is a temporary use of the technology of Flock by Axon, who has since completely cut ties. Now, this is stuff coming from the business news. This is in Forbes. We're not talking about underground independent media types. Their underground media types have to read the business reports to find out this stuff, and it's not hidden. It's mergers and acquisition. Anybody can look into Flock and Axon on the Google, and probably in your own neighborhood, there's a controversy about it, and you can very easily see the whole corporate trail of what's going on. It's not a deep, dark mystery. It's just business.
1: Yeah.
3: Nothing personal, Tom. Yeah.
1: So you start out, Paul, saying that Flock is being replaced by Axon or Axion.
3: Axon.
1: Are they literally taking down Flock cameras and putting up Axon cameras? I mean, or does Axon already have an infrastructure? Or what's the deal there?
3: Axon is a competitor, and they have used the infrastructure of Flock. So, for example, there was one article about a local police agency in Texas. And what they did was they just inputted, I want to know all abortion clinics or centers and females in cars. And they got a report for $80,000 that was assembled by the Axon AI software.
1: You're using the Flock system.
3: Right, but now because Flock turns out to be a bigger competitor, they cut ties with it because they want the business.
1: Fascinating stuff. Paul, thanks for the heads up on that. I'll have to look into it. I appreciate the call. 21 minutes past the hour.

Tired of news that protects the powerful? Get reporting with a backbone at the Commonwealth Report. 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You know, we've all gotten so used to living in a country where people are trying to crowdfund, like, cancer research for children. St. Jude's is a wonderful charity, but we're the only developed country in the world that needs, you know, where you have to go to people and beg for money in order to treat children with cancer. Or Shriners, I mean, another great charity, but shouldn't we all be funding children who are born with birth defects and problems like that? We're probably the only country in the world where you can sell your life insurance policy because Social Security doesn't cover your retirement. I mean, it's probably not happening anywhere else in the world. Or reverse mortgage your home because you can't afford it. I mean, this is crazy that we are living in a country where no kid hungry, a charity. You can read all about it. There's a whole op-ed I wrote about this over at HartmanReport.com. It's titled America's Sickest Reality Show, Crowdfunding Cancer Care While Billionaires Hoard Billions. Check it out. Welcome back. 22 minutes past the hour. By the way, I just wanted to emphasize a heads up. I got a phone call yesterday from a nice young man pretending to be with my bank. And I've got my phone set, so it takes, you know, it says, why are you calling? And it takes a message, you know, and it gives it to you as a text message before you pick up the call. So I never picked up the call because I knew that my bank wouldn't be calling me. But look out. I mean, this guy sounded like Mr. All America. It was from a local phone number. I checked with the bank. Nobody there has that name. Nobody from there called me. These people are calling people, you know, finding out who you bank with is probably not particularly difficult to do. And these guys, they call people and they get them to basically, you know, give up their passwords or their information or whatever. This is serious stuff. So be very, very careful. Your bank will not call you. Your credit card company will not call you. It's the scammers who will call you. Meanwhile, speaking of scammers, our old buddy Wayne Allen Root, who used to come on this program and debate me, is pointing out that when Donald Trump was on his program a couple of weeks ago, and we talked about this here on this program, that he said to Donald, why don't you declare a national state of an emergency and then you can just, you know, suspend the elections or seize the voting, you know, the ballots from places that will most likely vote Democratic. And Trump was like, stranger things have happened. And so Wayne Allen Root now is strongly suggesting that he believes, as does Steve Bannon, that sometime in the next 8 weeks, you know, until the election, that Trump is going to declare a state of emergency, is going to shut down the elections, and is going to basically declare himself emperor for life. And this is what Rain says. He said, if you declare a state of emergency, declare a national security emergency, he said they can't take it to court. I'm going to sneeze. Hang on. He says it can't be legally challenged. He said the Supreme Court in 1983 in the Chadha versus INS case says you cannot challenge a national security emergency any other way. The only way to overturn it with a 2/3 vote in both houses of Congress. And he said, what would that state of emergency contain? Photo ID. Pardon me, sneezing here. Photo ID, proof of citizenship, strict limits on mail-in ballots, and many other things that were not in the Save America Act. Incredible. So he's saying that he really believes Trump is going to do this. By the way, you saw down in Tarrant County in Fort Worth yesterday, the Republican commissioners just shut down. I'm going to sneeze again. Pardon me. Just shut down a bunch of polling places. You know, what, about a quarter or a fifth of the polling places in the entire county. Why? Well, because this is a blue county. This is, you know, and so this, the purpose of this, pardon my sneezing here. It's freezing in the studio. The purpose of this is not just to discourage people from voting. It's to create long lines. And what's amazing to me is we have been seeing this
for years and years and years. We see these, isn't it wonderful? Look at the long line. People standing in line for 5 hours to vote. They must really want to vote. No, that is voter suppression that you're looking at. The long lines in blue-collar neighborhoods, in black neighborhoods, in neighborhoods that tend to vote Democratic, in college towns, those long lines are there to discourage people from standing in line. It's that simple. And get ready. They're coming to Texas. They're coming to any place Republicans control where there's a Democratic stronghold. There's going to be long lines this year. Count on it. We'll be right back. It's 27 minutes past the hour. Stick around.

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1: I'll be right back with more of the news of the day and your calls in just a moment. Stay with us.

Steinem's legacy, Trump's surveillance machine, Texas voter suppression, CBS propaganda, politicized disaster aid, and pardons for influence expose a democracy under relentless assault from within. Good morning. This is the Commonwealth Report, news for the public, not the powerful. You can follow us at commonwealthreport.news. Gloria Steinem passed away today. Gloria Steinem, the indefatigable feminist and journalist whose activism revolutionized the personal and professional lives of women across America, has died. She was 92. She was born in Toledo, Ohio in 1934. Steinem passed away peacefully at her home in New York City, surrounded by some of the many who love her, according to a post on her official Instagram page. It did not give a cause of death. Steinem co-founded Ms. Magazine and spent more than half a century as the face of the American women's movement, fighting for reproductive rights and equal pay. Hillary Clinton said Steinem pushed open doors not just for herself, but for literally millions of women behind her. At a moment when women's rights are under attack all over again, the best way to honor Gloria Steinem isn't just to remember her, it's to organize the same way she did. Godspeed to you, Gloria. You'll be missed. Is Trump secretly spying on journalists and labor unions? Senator Ron Wyden and Congresswoman Pramila Jayapal are demanding an investigation into federal agencies' use of subpoena power to surveil Americans, calling it institutionalized, brazen abuses of authority. Wyden and Jayapal sent their request to the Government Accountability Office. They want the government watchdog to look into the Trump administration's use of obscure legal powers to secretly collect records on journalists, nonprofits, and unions without judicial oversight. The Guardian reported this week that Homeland Security investigations used administrative summonses to secretly obtain 6 months' worth of telephone records for a Minneapolis journalist. Privacy experts say the demands of silence attached to these subpoenas aren't even legally binding, and companies can ignore them. These lawmakers say recipients have a First Amendment right to tell their customers the government came knocking. When federal agencies can quietly vacuum up your phone records and threaten silence on top of it, that's not law enforcement. That's a surveillance state built for political payback. Why is Texas closing 92 polling places just before the midterms? Republicans on the Tarrant County Commissioner's Court voted to slash Election Day polling sites by roughly 30%, leaving the county with 224 sites to serve 1.3 million voters. The NAACP and the ACLU of Texas said the cuts would hit voters of color hardest, since many of the closures are in majority minority areas of Fort Worth and Arlington. Voting rights advocates call the closures the latest chapter in Texas's long history of vote suppression. Democratic Senate nominee James Tallarico fought the plan, warning, quote, "the most powerful people in this country don't want us to vote easily," end quote. The three Republicans on the commission voted for the cuts. The two Democrats voted against it. This comes as Texas has also suspended more than a million voter registrations statewide. Longer lines and fewer polling places aren't not accidents. They're a strategy, one our media has been letting slide for years. Has CBS News become a Trump propaganda outlet? Journalist Parker Malloy says CBS ran a hit piece on Michigan Senate candidate Abdul El Sayed this week, dredging up old tweets where he compared COVID deaths to the scale of September 11th. The story was tagged first on CBS, but it leaned heavily on a December 2025 hit piece from the right-wing Washington Free Beacon, which had already tried and failed to make the same tweets a scandal. The National Republican Senatorial Committee wasted no time celebrating the CBS story. Malloy points out CBS's own reporter made the identical COVID comparison back in 2020, and so did Trump's own Surgeon General. The double standard only kicked in once a Muslim Democrat said the same words. Under editor Barry Weiss, CBS News keeps finding new ways to do the Republican Party's opposition research for free. Why did only red states get Trump's disaster money? Last Tuesday, over the course of an hour, Trump used social media to announce 7 disaster relief approvals for states including Iowa, Kansas, Missouri, South Dakota, and North Dakota. Every announcement came wrapped in praise for a Republican candidate on this November's ballot. Meanwhile, Trump denied disaster relief requests from Rhode Island, Vermont, Illinois, and Maryland, all states he lost. Rhode Island's congressional delegation says Trump has politicized disaster assistance and made it far harder for blue states to get funding than red states. When a federal disaster aid depends on how your state voted, that's not emergency management anymore. That's extortion with a hurricane attached.
Will Trump ever answer for selling pardons? House Judiciary Democrats released a report this week called Pardons, Inc., documenting what they call a pay-to-play clemency operation run out of the Trump White House. The report includes a detailed spreadsheet. The report says Trump turned the pardon power into a marketplace for insider influence and personal enrichment, where wealthy criminals hire Trump insiders, pour money into his political operation, and the doors of the White House swing wide open. Democrats say Trump let convicted fraudsters keep close to $1.7 billion in stolen funds combined. Silk Road founder Ross Ulbricht got a pardon on Trump's first full day back in office, along with forgiveness of more than $183 million in forfeitures. This is what happens when accountability has a price tag, and only the people who can pay for it get to walk free. And that's the way it is today, Thursday, September 3rd.

0: You were promised something. Work hard, play by the rules, and you'd own a home, raise a family, and retire with dignity. That was the deal. It was called the American Dream. So what happened? Well, it didn't die. It was killed. And we know who did it, when they did it, and how they got away with it. Who killed the American Dream? The greatest political crime ever told. A new book by me, Tom Hartman. That's Who Killed the American Dream? The greatest political crime ever told. Welcome back. 34 minutes past the hour. So Trump now has moved a whole bunch of federal officers away from looking for killers and rapists and burglars and, you know, criminals, basically. And they are scouring. Hundreds of DHS agents are scouring voter rolls managed by the states using personally identifiable information about individual voters. Presumably from Social Security records, such as their dates of birth and partial Social Security numbers, to look them up on these voting rolls. And Aaron Richland Melnick of the American Immigration Council, he's a senior fellow, he said, in other words, hundreds of federal agents are being diverted away from their jobs going after serious criminals and instead told to find needles in a haystack, all to find evidence for Trump's predetermined conclusion. It's a great time to be a criminal in Trump's America. I mean, even the Heritage Foundation found that between 2000 and now, over a 26-year period, there were about 100 cases of non-citizens voting. About 100. Out of billions, literally billions, with a B, of votes. Meanwhile, our hypocrisy alert for the day, or for the week, or whatever, when President Obama was in the White House in 2014, he wanted to fix the lanes in the bowling alley. They hadn't been serviced in 15 years. They just needed some routine service. And the head of the Republican Party, Rance Priebus, came out and tweeted about how this is an indictment of Obama's priorities. He should be focusing on fixing the economy and sealing the mortar, and instead he's throwing money at the bowling alley. And so Obama backed away, said, okay, we won't fix the bowling alley. Well, now Trump is fixing the bowling, and the Republicans said the bowling alley is a need, a want, not a need. So now Trump is fixing the bowling alley. In fact, he wants $250,000, $250,000 to put new lights in there. He says it just doesn't look right. Nothing wrong with it. It's not broken like it was when Obama was there. And the Republicans are just fine with this. Somebody asked Rance Priebus, you know, what do you think? Well, it's okay. It's hypocrites. These friggin' hypocrites. It's just amazing. So what's on your mind today? Jennifer in Seattle. Hey, Jennifer, what's up?
1: Hi, Tom. I wanted to talk about the migration event that happened last month in Ceuta, the Spanish enclave.
0: Mm-hmm. Sure.
1: The Spanish government has identified and says it has evidence of Russian and Israeli actors amplifying the event on social media.
0: Yep.
1: And apparently there were TikTok and Instagram videos telling folks that if they made it to Ceuta, they could stay in Spain.
0: That was being reported at the time, Jennifer. That it was Russia
1: is
0: doing that.
1: Right?
0: Yeah. Oh, yeah. I talked about it on this program.
1: Oh, okay. Well, I didn't connect the dots, but it said because of their diplomatic position in Ukraine and Iran, mm-hmm. that was sort of the idea. But then I don't know if you report on this, but last week, Spanish newspapers, some of which are disseminated in Latin America, we're reporting that the migrants are eating cats.
0: Oh, God. Here we go again.
1: So, yeah, it's their calling card, right?
0: Yeah.
1: I mean,
0: yeah.
1: So
0: yeah, the brand new racist trope.
1: Right, right. I was just going to say, I feel like we're all being taken for a ride, and yeah, we need to wake up and smell the roses.
0: Yeah, I'm with you. For people who don't know what we're talking about, there is a little enclave in North Africa, or in one of the islands off the coast of North Africa that's controlled by the Spanish. It doesn't give you access to Spain, but it's controlled by Spain. And somebody was posting on TikTok, and it was tracked back to the Russians that, hey, you know, if you can just get into this place, what was it called? Cayuta? What?
1: Ceuta.
0: Ceuta, thank you. If you could just get into Ceuta, then they will have to take you to Europe and let you enter Spain, and then you can just become part of the EU. and some 80,000 people just basically crashed the gate and ran in there. Within a day, all but maybe 1,000 of them had been expelled and sent back out again. It was kind of a non-event, but it served as a focal point for all the right-wing racists with Alternative for Deutschland, AfD in Germany, and the right-wingers in Spain, and the Le Pen in France. They were all talking about it. Oh my God, the brown people are coming! Look out! And you know, it's the same little trick that the GOP played with. You know, there's a caravan coming from the south by way of causing the caravan to come. I mean, you know, I documented this 2 years ago that there were every time there was a wave of immigration into the United States that was heavily publicized, it was preceded by several weeks by claims on Fox News and Republican politicians that the border was now wide open. Ted Cruz did this dozens of times where he'd call a press conference and say, the border's wide open. And then 2 weeks later, all these people show up at the border thinking the border's wide open, because after all, why would a United States senator lie to us? And in press conference, the border's wide open. And then 2 weeks later, all these people show up at the border thinking the border's wide open, because after all, why would a United States senator

0: everybody. Very insightful. My second thing is, remember Country Joe and the fish?
1: Oh, yeah.
0: Yeah, remember the song Superbird?
1: I don't remember
0: it's
1: that
0: song. It's a bird, it's a plane. It's a bird, it's a plane, it's a man insane, it's by President LBJ.
1: Oh, yeah.
0: I mean,
1: well, that was a
0: I wish
1: long time
0: Country
1: ago.
0: Joe was around to reformat that with a DJT.
1: Yeah. Yeah.
0: Anyhow, listen to it and maybe play it a time or two. Might catch on again.
1: Yeah. Well, I can't play it on the air here because that'll cause YouTube to demonetize our show.
0: And oh, yeah.
1: That pays for our video director's salary. So I can't do that.
0: Yeah, wouldn't want that to happen.
1: Right. That's why Louise is doing the songs.
0: You might promote it and have people buy into it again, and it'll start to wake up some of the old fogies that are asleep.
1: There was some great music back in the 70s. I mean, the one thing that has surprised me during this era is the lack of protest music. You know, I mean, every now and then there's a song that's kind of, but usually it's kind of, is that a protest song? Are they criticizing Trump? And I mean, you know, within the 60s, it was like, you know, nonstop, you know, hey, LBJ, how many kids did you kill today? Let's go after Richard Nixon and, you know, everything else.
0: Yeah, yeah.
1: Eve of Destruction.
0: And then the play Hair, remember? Nixon's father, Nixon should pull out like his father should have.
1: Yes. Yeah, there you go. Yeah, I'm just wondering where that is now. I don't get it, but maybe people are just afraid of pissing off the establishment within Hollywood now that the Ellison family is owning more and more of it. I don't know. I just don't know. Phil, thanks for the call. It was a good one. Sarah in Fort Worth, Texas. Hey, Sarah. Hey, it was your town where they're cutting back on the voting spots, right?
2: You know, I wanted to correct you. Actually, Tarrant County is the reddest. Area that is in Texas, but it's been turning, it's purple.
1: Uh-huh.
2: Now, that's why they're so afraid.
1: It is Fort Worth, right?
2: Yeah, it's Fort Worth, Arlington, I think Weatherford, quite a few outliers. But yeah, so we are most definitely purple now, and I'm just, everybody's getting out. To make it blue, solid blue.
1: Yeah.
2: But, which is great.
1: Yeah.
2: So anyway, the reason why I'm calling is, it's a question. I was listening to, I can't remember his name. He was a guest on Stephanie's show this morning. And he said something about that whatever's in the Epstein files and what Trump is being blackmailed by is far worse than anything that, you know, that we know of now. And I thought, wow, what would be worse than?
1: Mm-hmm.
2: And then I thought, you know what? We're in his first presidency, there were, 1,500 kids that went missing that they couldn't find. Because of whatever reason.
1: That's right. The children who were separated from their parents at the border during the Trump administration that they then shipped off to these. Suddenly there were all these little Christian homeschool, or not homeschool, foster care programs. And they gave a whole bunch of roughly 1,500 children to these programs. And then the programs vanished. And there is speculation that that was human trafficking, perhaps even underage sex human trafficking, but I've never seen any consequential investigation of it, which is frankly surprising. I was expecting the Biden administration to dig into that one.
2: Yeah, and that's my point, is that would be something absolutely, I mean, we've already been seeing now that there's sexual abuse happening to five-year-olds, three-year-olds. I'm kind of a, unfortunately, I'm a survivor of that age. Yeah. And so it happens.
1: As are about a third
2: but
1: of women.
2: Yeah. Yeah. And so that was my question. I mean, it would make perfect sense. Epstein, Trump, they were human traffickers. Why would they think, oh, here's a solid route that we have to replenish our they could put him on Epstein's island and
1: makes perfect sense, Sarah. I think, you know, well, Epstein was still around at that time, wasn't he? He didn't die until the, what was it?

0: last year of Trump's administration when he was killed, when Trump, you know, had him thrown in jail and then he turned up dead. And Trump was president and Bill Barr was in charge. And Bill Barr used to be Epstein. You know, his father hired Epstein to be a teacher. Sarah, thank you for the call.
1: We're listening to Tom Hartman. 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
0: 46 minutes past the hour. We'll be right back. Stay with us.

0: And welcome back. Tony in Long Island, New York. Hey, Tony, what's on your mind today?
1: Hey, what's going on? Always a great show. I'm curious, like, you were talking about martial law, and it's probably going to happen because they're not even, I don't even think they're going to take a chance at an election. They know they haven't won an election in a while, you know, if that wasn't their own primaries.
0: Oh, we're seeing 20 and 30 point swings in some places.
1: Exactly. So they have to be worried because they know they're going to be going to jail if they lose this.
0: Yep.
1: So do we have a plan if they put in martial law? Is there anything we can do? Are we trying to get things together? Because, we do need some type of national strike or something going.
0: Yeah, according to Congressman Pocan on this program yesterday, the Democrats have gamed this out 16 ways to Sunday, and they're ready for pretty much anything Trump tries to do.
1: Okay. One other thing I was going to ask about.
0: Yeah.
1: Do you think the tariffs, are they accountable? Like, I mean, they're on, they're off. It's 20%, it's 50%, it's 200%. I mean, is anybody, are we able to actually, like, judge when it goes into effect, how much of the things of this nature, or is it something that's...
0: No, the tariffs are all public. You know, you can look them up. I'm pretty sure the tariffs on Canadian goods have already begun. Canada said that their tariffs don't go into effect until September 8th. And I'm not sure why they picked that date, if they were trying to give Trump a little time, you know, to clean things up or what. I just don't know. But you can find that. You should be able to find all the tariff information over at the Department of Commerce's website.
1: Do we trust anything that they put on their site?
0: Well, there is that, but the tariffs are not a secret, Tony. Tony, thanks for the call. Nice to hear from you. James in Clear Lake Oaks, California. Hey, James, what's up?
2: I'm want to take some money out of savings, donate it for people in this campaign, but I'm kind of at a quandary. I've got a list of 68 candidates that I like. And, but I can't afford to donate $25 to each of them. So I'm kind of thinking of maybe I should donate to organizations like the DFCC or the DCCC or Our Revolution or Indivisible, or groups like that.
0: Right.
2: With larger donations, because there won't be so many of them. So what would be more effective?
0: Yeah, I'll just tell you my personal preference. This isn't a recommendation. This is just what I do. I donate to individual campaigns because I know that they're going to use that money and use it appropriately. And I support a couple of groups, you know, the ACLU, the NAACP, Indivisible. You know, even just $10 a month, if you make regular monthly contributions, that's really useful for nonprofits because then they can budget. You know, they know what's coming. And
2: with the cost of living going up, I no longer have much of padding at the end of the month.
0: No, I totally get it. But I'm not giving to the Democratic Party or to the DS or the Democratic Senatorial Campaign Committee or the Congressional Campaign Committee. As long as the Democratic Party is not taking a party-wide position in favor of Medicare for All and other New Deal kind of programs, I'm not willing to support neoliberal institutions, which the Democratic Party has, in my opinion, become ever since 1992. Yeah. James, thank you for the call. Good luck. You know, it's good what you're doing. We'll be right back.

0: Hey, thanks so much for sharing our program and for reaching out to our stations and sponsors and letting them know that you're listening. It really means a lot to us. Welcome back. 10 minutes before the hour. Fred in Malta, Illinois. Hey, Fred, what's on your mind today?
1: There it is down there, Steve.
0: Say what? Fred, you are on the air.
1: Yes, can you hear me?
0: I can.
1: I have two questions. The first one is, what percentage does Murdoch own of the media, both directly and indirectly?
0: Well, he owns Fox and, you know, both of the television stations around the country and the network. And he owns the the New York Post, and he owns the Wall Street Journal. Beyond that, I don't know what else his empire encompasses. They used to own, one of the big movie studios. I don't know if they still do or not. Whether that was part of what they sold to the Ellisons, I haven't been tracking. I'm sorry. Why do you ask?
1: Well, because I'm in a group that they're heavy, heavy Republicans, and they can find absolutely no wrong in any of the things that Trump is doing, and they keep referring back to Fox.
0: Oh, well, yeah, Fox is the principal propaganda channel for the hard right in America, for the fascist movement, for the corporatists, for the billionaires, and for the Russia apologists, basically. So it shouldn't be a surprise. Just watch Fox sometimes for a half hour. What you'll see is grievance and half-truths. It's pretty much all they do is, hate and half-truths. Fred, thanks for the call. Good luck. Bill in Santa Monica. Hey, Bill, what's on your mind today?
2: Hey, Tom. A couple weeks ago, I was listening to Amy, and she interviewed someone who was on a panel with Ralph Nader, and he was talking about AI.
0: Mm-hmm.
2: And what he said, a couple of them got together and they hacked another site. And he said, when they get together, they're always malevolent. And I was thinking, I don't believe anybody should have nuclear weapons to begin with. But governments have to think seriously about getting rid of their nuclear weapons, because it's just a matter of time before AI will can take control of them. They're growing exponentially more intelligent every day.
0: Yes.
2: And the last thing we need is for AI to control nuclear weapons on this planet. And I think the only safe way to do is to find a way to get rid of them, that AI can't reassemble them.
0: You know, it's a hard argument to dispute, Bill. I'm very concerned about this, too. What you're referring to is a story out of, I think it was Anthropic, that this swarm of 1,500 individual agents that were created by them, that was supposed to work in a sandbox, in a isolated spot, broke out of the sandbox, created a communication system where they were talking to each other, conspired to conceal their own trail of evidence, and then broke out and hacked another website altogether. And, were lying to their human owners and trainers all the time while they were doing this. That's pretty mind-boggling. If ever there was a technology that was ripe for regulation, this is it, and we need it now. I'm with you. Bill, thank you. Well said. Marty in Whiting, Indiana. Hey, Marty, what's on your mind today?
3: Hey, Tom. I'm an old hippie, but if I was drinking beer today, I might have to listen to some Country Joe. But that's not why I'm calling. I don't know if you heard about this, but Canadians are getting a grassroots campaign together to rename Niagara Falls Tim Hortons.
0: That's funny. Yeah. I saw, there was a proposal by Doug Ford, the premier of Ottawa, to name their northern half of Lake Ontario Lake Natalie, after Natalie Harp. So, yeah, a lot of possibilities here, Marty. Marty, thanks for the call. Steve in Chicago. Hey, Steve, what's up?
4: I just wanted to follow up on the discussion you were having earlier of the right-wing tradition of scaring and their voters in the way they kept saying, oh, the Mexican border is open, so that the Mexicans could come and then they could point to them and say, and then also doing the same thing in North Africa. It echoes something that goes even farther back, when in 1939, the Nazis let a group of Jewish refugees board a ship and go to Cuba, knowing that they were going to be turned away so that they could point to Cuba and the United States and other nations and go, see, they don't want these Jews either. That's why we, you know, we have to get rid of them.
0: Oh, interesting.
4: Nobody wants them.
0: Was that the genesis of that ship that FDR turned away from New York?
4: Yeah, it was the German liner St. Louis.
0: If anybody's
4: interested, it's a great book based on it called Voyage of the Damned.
0: Yeah.
4: There's also a film which is more of a fictionalized, but actually that covers the main points of it, called Voyage of the Damned. Mm. But it's that whole thing of the right wing using vulnerable people and manipulating them and using them to try to scare people into, you know, these aren't humans. These aren't people equal to you. And you know, if you won't take them, how can you say we won't take them?
0: Right. And they'll eat your dogs. Excuse me. Go ahead.
4: I was just going to say, and that's not to minimize the shame and embarrassment that the United States, you know, should face over turning them away.
0: No. That was probably one of the biggest scars on the Roosevelt administration.
4: Exactly. And to their credit, England, France, Holland, and Belgium took in everybody off of the ship eventually.
0: Yeah.
4: Ironically, some of those nations were conquered by the Nazis, and so some of those people did still wind up dying in the Holocaust, but a majority of them survived.
0: Yeah, no, this, yeah, you're absolutely right. It's an ancient strategy, and you know, it's the point to the other. You know, ringing a bell that we're all Pavlovian about. You know, it's wired into us, this tribal instinct.
4: Yeah.
0: Steve, thank you for the call. Spot on. Well said. I'll be back with more of the news of the day and New York calls in just a moment. We're hitting the top of the hour, and Joe Cirincione, the national security expert, is going to drop by right after this. Stick around.
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6: While the production of my lowdown commentaries is high-tech, I confess that I'm antiquated. I still write each piece in longhand, applying my ballpoint to paper. This has caused bewildered glances from some who see me scribbling away in local coffee shops and bars. Recently, one fellow sidled up and whispered, "Watch out! If they see you doing this, they'll haul you off to the Smithsonian." But we handwriters might not be as obsolete as the key tappers assume. A fast-spreading grassroots movement is calling for schools to re-emphasize the value of writing and printing by hand instead of being wholly dependent on machines. Already, 24 states, as varied as Mississippi and California, now require public schools to teach cursive writing in 3rd through 5th grades. This squares with new understanding of how brains absorb information. While keyboards are faster, the slower, more tactile act of handwriting creates longer-lasting comprehension of letters and better retention of the thoughts they convey. Neuroscientists find that rote keystrokes on a computer require little mental engagement, while physically drawing out words and ideas takes coordination of multiple areas of the brain to focus memory, eyes, and fingers on creating a written product. Just writing this piece conjured up a fond remembrance of my early childhood, sitting on the floor of our home learning to draw the ABCs, both print and cursive, on those line practice pads. It was both an artistic exercise and the development of a foundational tool for a life of learning. This is Jim Hightower saying, yes, computer literacy is an indispensable element of today's childhood curriculum, but so is the richer development of human thinking through putting pen to paper. So let's do both.

Steinem's legacy, Trump's surveillance machine, Texas voter suppression, CBS propaganda, politicized disaster aid, and pardons for influence expose a democracy under relentless assault from within. Good morning. This is the Commonwealth Report, news for the public, not the powerful. You can follow us at commonwealthreport.news. Gloria Steinem passed away today. Gloria Steinem, the indefatigable feminist and journalist whose activism revolutionized the personal and professional lives of women across America, has died. She was 92. She was born in Toledo, Ohio in 1934. Steinem passed away peacefully at her home in New York City, surrounded by some of the many who love her, according to a post on her official Instagram page. It did not give a cause of death. Steinem co-founded Ms. Magazine and spent more than half a century as the face of the American women's movement, fighting for reproductive rights and equal pay. Hillary Clinton said Steinem pushed open doors not just for herself, but for literally millions of women behind her. At a moment when women's rights are under attack all over again, the best way to honor Gloria Steinem isn't just to remember her, it's to organize the same way she did. Godspeed to you, Gloria. You'll be missed. Is Trump secretly spying on journalists and labor unions? Senator Ron Wyden and Congresswoman Pramila Jayapal are demanding an investigation into federal agencies' use of subpoena power to surveil Americans, calling it institutionalized, brazen abuses of authority. Wyden and Jayapal sent their request to the Government Accountability Office. They want the government watchdog to look into the Trump administration's use of obscure legal powers to secretly collect records on journalists, nonprofits, and unions without judicial oversight. The Guardian reported this week that Homeland Security investigations used administrative summonses to secretly obtain 6 months' worth of telephone records for a Minneapolis journalist. Privacy experts say the demands of silence attached to these subpoenas aren't even legally binding, and companies can ignore them. These lawmakers say recipients have a First Amendment right to tell their customers the government came knocking. When federal agencies can quietly vacuum up your phone records and threaten silence on top of it, that's not law enforcement. That's a surveillance state built for political payback. Why is Texas closing 92 polling places just before the midterms? Republicans on the Tarrant County Commissioner's Court voted to slash Election Day polling sites by roughly 30%, leaving the county with 224 sites to serve 1.3 million voters. The NAACP and the ACLU of Texas said the cuts would hit voters of color hardest, since many of the closures are in majority minority areas of Fort Worth and Arlington. Voting rights advocates call the closures the latest chapter in Texas's long history of vote suppression. Democratic Senate nominee James Tallarico fought the plan, warning, quote, "the most powerful people in this country don't want us to vote easily," end quote. The three Republicans on the commission voted for the cuts. The two Democrats voted against it. This comes as Texas has also suspended more than a million voter registrations statewide. Longer lines and fewer polling places aren't not accidents. They're a strategy, one our media has been letting slide for years. Has CBS News become a Trump propaganda outlet? Journalist Parker Malloy says CBS ran a hit piece on Michigan Senate candidate Abdul El Sayed this week, dredging up old tweets where he compared COVID deaths to the scale of September 11th. The story was tagged first on CBS, but it leaned heavily on a December 2025 hit piece from the right-wing Washington Free Beacon, which had already tried and failed to make the same tweets a scandal. The National Republican Senatorial Committee wasted no time celebrating the CBS story. Malloy points out CBS's own reporter made the identical COVID comparison back in 2020, and so did Trump's own Surgeon General. The double standard only kicked in once a Muslim Democrat said the same words. Under editor Barry Weiss, CBS News keeps finding new ways to do the Republican Party's opposition research for free. Why did only red states get Trump's disaster money? Last Tuesday, over the course of an hour, Trump used social media to announce 7 disaster relief approvals for states including Iowa, Kansas, Missouri, South Dakota, and North Dakota. Every announcement came wrapped in praise for a Republican candidate on this November's ballot. Meanwhile, Trump denied disaster relief requests from Rhode Island, Vermont, Illinois, and Maryland, all states he lost. Rhode Island's congressional delegation says Trump has politicized disaster assistance and made it far harder for blue states to get funding than red states. When a federal disaster aid depends on how your state voted, that's not emergency management anymore. That's extortion with a hurricane attached.
Will Trump ever answer for selling pardons? House Judiciary Democrats released a report this week called Pardons, Inc., documenting what they call a pay-to-play clemency operation run out of the Trump White House. The report includes a detailed spreadsheet. The report says Trump turned the pardon power into a marketplace for insider influence and personal enrichment, where wealthy criminals hire Trump insiders, pour money into his political operation, and the doors of the White House swing wide open. Democrats say Trump let convicted fraudsters keep close to $1.7 billion in stolen funds combined. Silk Road founder Ross Ulbricht got a pardon on Trump's first full day back in office, along with forgiveness of more than $183 million in forfeitures. This is what happens when accountability has a price tag, and only the people who can pay for it get to walk free. And that's the way it is today, Thursday, September 3rd, 2020.

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1: Hey, welcome to the third hour of our program. On the line with us is Joe Cirincione, the national security analyst and author, former advisor to the State Department, Plowshares Fund, all kinds of, what an incredible background Joe has. 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Joe, welcome back to the program. It's been too long since we've talked.
2: Well, thank you very much for having me, Tom. Pleasure to be back.
1: It is always a pleasure and an honor. I was fascinated by your piece, 6 months of Failure, over on Substack, talking about how last week marked the beginning of the seventh month of this absolutely unnecessary, illegal, criminal war that Donald Trump has launched. Share your thoughts on that.
2: Well, this war began on a whim back on February 28th, right after the president had spoken to Israeli Prime Minister Benjamin Netanyahu, who convinced him that Iran was on its last legs and that one powerful, decisive blow would topple the regime. You may remember that 1 a.m. in the morning video that Trump released from Mar-a-Lago, telling the Iranian people that their hour of liberation was near.
1: Did Joe just freeze up?
3: He did.
1: Yeah. It appears that, it appears that we've lost Joe. You know, his video just froze. So while Josiah is working on getting him back online, his 6 months of failure, he talks about how yesterday, this is a couple of days ago, Trump proudly declared mission accomplished on his own Truth Social site, what I refer to as his Nazi-infested social media site. He promised regime change in a bizarre 1 a.m. video. Like George Bush, he claimed an urgent nuclear threat. I mean, Joe just goes through the whole list of all these things here and everything that, you know, Trump has done to basically, you know, just kind of ruin our country. Do we have Joe back?
4: Not yet.
1: No, not yet, huh? How about that? And then he says it gets worse. The war has so depleted our military supply of both offensive and defensive munitions that officials say the stocks of Patriot missiles in Europe is, quote, beyond critical. He says the war gave Iran two more weapons, the ability to hold neighboring states at risk and the ability to control a fifth of the world's oil supply through the Straits of Hormuz. Trump, he adds, has shattered America's global credibility. He quotes foreign policy analyst David Rothkopf saying, Trump has so damaged the core U.S. relationships, the countries worldwide that he has seen more as a pariah than any American leader ever. I think the rest of the world's leaders are seeing the same thing I am, which is that, you know, Donald Trump is behaving like a wannabe emperor. You know, the Nerd Reich, I guess. Anyhow, he goes on to say that the war has also crushed the image of invincibility of U.S. military power, which, frankly, is a very dangerous thing. I mean, you know, it's Russia and China wouldn't start a war if they thought we might step into it before. But now that they've seen us being defeated by Iran, they're going to go, well, you know, if Iran can do it, you know, it's amazing. And then he says Trump's negotiations for everything, Jared Kushner and Steve Witkoff, they produced this deal on June 17th that was so badly done and so poorly written that it collapsed within a month. This is all from Joe's Substack newsletter, which I strongly encourage you to sign up for and check out. He goes on to say Trump is completely unable to articulate any strategic objectives for the war, any path to end the war, or any plan for repairing the damage that he caused. So, it's just remarkable. Sean, you might want to call Joe and just see what's going on. Okay. He says it's so bad that the administration's pronouncements on the war are treated as a joke by all but the far-right media. Secretary of the Treasury Steve Bessent enjoyed a few hours of airtime on Monday announcing an economic D-Day. This was just a joke. I mean, it's beyond pathetic. And, you know, what are we going to do? Are we really expecting the regime to collapse? Are we really expecting to open the Strait of Hormuz? Are we really expecting to get Iran back to the bargaining table? I mean, they've figured out. They've beat us. They've, you know, with their little drone warfare thing, because, you know, Hegseth didn't bother to modernize the military, and we're throwing $1 million and $5 million weapons at $20,000 drones, and they've got a lot of them. And Joe Cirincione says, realistically, there is no scenario where Trump wins this war. Most experts agree that Trump has lost and lost decisively. So I'm going to hit a break here, Sean, and we'll see if Joe is available to us, you know, in a little bit, you know, coming back on the other side. We are in a break. We should be. There we go.

0: This is the Tom Hartman Program.
1: 12 minutes past the hour. Apparently, we had an equipment failure here in our studio, which is what knocked Joe off. We'll see what we can do about it. I'll be right back.

0: And welcome back, Ken in Lafayette, Colorado. Hey, Ken, what's on your mind today?
1: Hi, Tom. Thanks for taking my call. Hey, just kind of a, I guess, somewhat of a public awareness announcement, if you would, please. So I live in Colorado, and there's a Freedom Acres Ranch. It's an African-American-owned ranch in, like, southeast Colorado. Mm-hmm. And I'd like to make people aware of what these folks have been enduring, which is blatant racism by neighbors, shooting their livestock, stealing their livestock. And the El Paso County Sheriff does absolutely nothing. And to my understanding, Joy Roybal is the sheriff in El Paso County, and he is a member of the, what is it, Constitutional Peace Officers, and you know that organization?
0: I do. We've had the founder of it on this program a couple of times. Yeah.
1: And the Southern Poverty Law Center has deemed this group an anti-government group.
0: That's correct.
1: So basically, the sheriff is doing nothing to support these folks. So I would encourage your listeners to look at Freedom Acres Ranch and do what you can to help support these folks. It's really, really upsetting. Okay.
0: So if you just plug Freedom Acres Ranch into a search engine, it'll come up?
1: It should come up, yeah. They're African-American, they're ranchers. They just happen to be black, right, as opposed to white. The neighbors don't, you know, are racist. They're harassing. It's really, really upsetting. And this is 2026, and thanks to Trump, all these deplorables, if you will, are just emboldened like there is no tomorrow. And it's really upsetting. I just kind of want to make your listeners, since most majority of all will say woke, hopefully people can tune in to them to help support in some way or another. They do have a store. If you live in that area, you can go buy, you know, what they produce, meats, foods, vegetables, et cetera, et cetera. So
0: sounds interesting. Ken, thanks for the heads up on that. By the way, we'll have Joe back with us in about a minute and a half, 2 minutes on the other side of a break that's coming up here.
1: Thanks,
0: Ken,
1: Tom. Appreciate it.
0: Yeah. Thank you. Ruth in West Los Angeles. Hey, Ruth, what's on your mind today?
2: Hi. I love, you know, calling in or listening. I always learn something from you or your listeners, and thank you for your support of KPFK. Two things. One is I totally agree with you about the DCCC and the DSCC and not giving to them. I'm on a voting rights group with the head of the NAACP Georgia, and, you know, they are apoplectic about this because those two organizations spend their money on expensive consultants and on TV ads, which are, according to the NAACP people, totally ineffective. What they need to be doing is getting people going door to door, making sure those people have, you know, rides to the polls and all of
0: which
2: that.
0: Which is what Elon Musk is funding in Texas right now.
2: Yeah, right.
0: For Republicans.
2: So anyway, thank you. And then the other quick thing is that I totally agree with your using vandalism about the Kennedy Center.
0: Yeah.
2: That's exactly what it is. And I called in to the White House comment line, you know, about that and that Trump needs therapy. And the person who answered, I could tell, was in agreement. So anyway, thank you so much.
0: Okay. Thanks a lot, Ruth. Good talking to you. We'll be right back with Joe Cirincione. Stick around.

0: tired of spin and billionaire-backed news? The Commonwealth Report delivers truth with backbone. 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Democracy belongs to you. Did you know that the ancient Roman Republic, you know, which for 480 years was actually a democratic republic before Julius Caesar kind of ended the democracy phase and replaced it with the autocracy phase, that they were brought down by a very small group of very rich people? The richest man in ancient Rome was Marcus Licinius Crassus. He was the richest guy. The billionaire of Rome. And he frankly hated the Roman free bread for all welfare system. It was being paid for with his tax dollars, after all. So him and Pompey the Great and a few other rich guys got together, and they basically crashed Rome. They turned it into an oligarchy and then into a tyranny. And the parallels to what Trump is doing right now are absolutely shocking. There's an article about it over at HartmanReport.com titled American Caesar, Trump's Path to Power Mirrors Rome's Darkest Days. Check it out. Welcome back. 18 minutes past the hour. Joe Cirincione is back on the line with us, only this time on the telephone. Joe, my apologies. It's so funny. Josiah came out. He's our video guy. And he said our video computer literally just died. I mean, it overheated and melted down. Your message must have just burned it up.
1: I thought you cut me off because I was going on too long. I'll try to make it shorter this
0: chance.
1: Time.
0: Not a chance. So let's start over. Let's just reboot this thing.
1: Yeah.
0: We're talking with Joe Cirincione, the national security expert and a guy who's done pretty much everything in his life. And he's got this great newsletter, this Substack newsletter, joecirincione.substack.com, and the 6 months of failure. And we were talking about the damage that this war has done to America, to average Americans, to America's reputation around the world, to the rule of law, and how it's basically helping Putin and Iran and Xi and everybody else.
1: Yeah.
0: So go for it, Joe.
1: Sure. Let's just sum it up. Mm. You know, one, Trump has not accomplished a single one of his objectives. The regime is still there. It's stronger than ever. It's more hardline than ever. Two, the Iranian people have not been liberated. They are probably suffering more now than they ever have been, in part due to the economic conditions that have deteriorated in Iran because of the war. Three, they have not solved the nuclear problem. Remember, this was the big justification for the war. There was supposed to be 2 weeks away from a bomb. That was never true. We've done damage to the program, but we have not eliminated that program. They still have a highly enriched uranium. They still have advanced centrifuges. They still have hundreds of scientists and engineers that can rebuild that capability. And finally, and this is where they come to the damage part, we haven't shown American resolve. We've sown American incompetence. So we've sown doubt among our allies regionally and globally about the wisdom of U.S. decisions, about our ability to implement a military to protect them, to be able to secure them. The Gulf states, which have thought that having U.S. bases in their region was going to give them security, now look at these bases as a liability. It opens them to attack. And finally, I would say that it shows that the U.S. military, which actually seemed to perform very well at the beginning of the war, you may remember people saying that this was a tactical success but a strategic failure. Well, it's now clear that the military did not perform well, both in the mistakes that were made in killing innocent people. Remember the very first day of the war, we killed 150 Iranian schoolgirls, and we've hit schools and hospitals since, but also in the failure to anticipate what Iran was going to do and to protect our own forces. So we now know there's been significant damage to the U.S. bases in the region. In fact, there's a study going on in the Pentagon right now about possibly retreating from 15 of those bases because we cannot defend them. And as a result, for example, the heavy damage to the headquarters of the 5th Fleet in Bahrain, we weren't able to supply our naval forces, leading to the catastrophe aboard our aircraft carriers and other ships where sailors are running short of food, are not getting the medical support they need, or some of them are threatening to trying to jump off the ship because things were so bad. This kind of exposure of the incompetence of the American leadership from the president through the Secretary of Defense, and I would include Admiral Bradley Cooper, the head of the CENTCOM, has really exposed America as, you know, more bark than bite. So it's weakened America across the board. And let me just add one other thing, and then I'll shut up. The Wall Street Journal published a killer graph today showing the rate on bonds, the interest rate, and what was going on. And right before the war, that was steadily going down. It had hit a low of 3.9%, which is not great, but that's the direction you want it to go in. And Trump had been hounding the Fed for months to lower the price. The war begins, and the interest rate on bonds climbs. And in 6 months, it's now climbed a full percentage point to 4.9%. That means higher mortgages, higher car loans, higher business loans. And there's nothing the new handpicked head of the Fed can do about that. It's a killer blow to the U.S. economy. It's causing people to doubt the stability of the U.S. dollar. So this war of whim has had global repercussions that extend not just to our alliances, but to our economy and to U.S. credibility and legitimacy in the war. It is a continuing disaster.
0: We're talking with Joe Cirincione. Joe, I know when you were a congressional staffer and when you ran Plowshares and all these extraordinary groups that you've been associated with, you're a keen observer of international and security politics. What's your take on the extent to which this stupid war and the damage it's done to our military and the weakness of America that it has exposed enhances or increases the chances that Putin will become more adventurous in Eastern, in former Eastern Europe, and that Xi will do the same in Taiwan, and that Trump's stupidity thus could be leading us directly into World War III?
1: I don't buy into the World War III scenario, but I understand what you mean. Mm-hmm. But in increasing the risks that Putin will act in Europe or Xi will act in the South China Sea have increased in part because a big part of the U.S. ability to mobilize other countries against aggressive imperialist actions like Putin did in his invasion of Ukraine is that we condemn those, that there's an international standard that you do not try to change national borders through military action, through invading. So Putin's invasion of Ukraine was the first time a country had tried to change the borders of another country in Europe since World War II. And here we go in Iran and we do the same thing. Mm-hmm. The same thing as Putin. It's this very similar action. And Xi in China sees this and go, well, if you're saying that you could invade another country and take over it, remember Trump just a couple of days ago declared that the Strait of Hormuz was U.S. territory now. Mm-hmm. And he posted on Truth Social he might rename the strait to Strait Trump. Well, if the U.S. can do that, why can't Xi take over Taiwan? What's the difference? If the international norms no longer apply, then Putin can do what he wants. He can act aggressively. And so we've weakened these international standards, these international norms. As many people are now saying, the United States is no longer the leader of the free world.
0: Yeah.
1: Because we're acting in this dictatorial, imperialist manner that's shattering the very legal, diplomatic, and political order that Republicans and Democrats have spent 80 years building to try to prevent the kind of global catastrophe that World War II represented.
0: Yeah, it's almost as if Vladimir Putin had asked Donald Trump to destroy America. Joe, I've got about 45 seconds. I'm curious your thoughts on that remark.
1: If Donald Trump was a paid Russian agent, he couldn't be doing a better job of weakening America. He is destroying us from within, and he is ruining our global reputation. This hurts not just Americans in the pocketbook, but it hurts America's standing as the core powerful member of a global alliance that has prevented these individual conflicts from metastasizing into world war. We've lost that ability. We're a country that people no longer rely on.
0: Yeah, and a tragedy it is. The great Joe Cirincione, check out his Substack newsletter. It's called Strategy and History over on Substack.com. 6 months to failure, the most recent piece. Joe, you're brilliant. Thank you so much for dropping by and sharing with us.
1: Thank you, Tom.
0: Always great talking with you. I'll be back with more of the news of the day and your calls in just a moment. Stick around.
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0: Now it appears Donald Trump has the U.S. Treasury engaging in a scam. I'll tell you about that on the other side of the break and pick up your calls. Stay with me.

Steinem's legacy, Trump's surveillance machine, Texas voter suppression, CBS propaganda, politicized disaster aid, and pardons for influence expose a democracy under relentless assault from within. Good morning. This is the Commonwealth Report, news for the public, not the powerful. You can follow us at commonwealthreport.news. Gloria Steinem passed away today. Gloria Steinem, the indefatigable feminist and journalist whose activism revolutionized the personal and professional lives of women across America, has died. She was 92. She was born in Toledo, Ohio in 1934. Steinem passed away peacefully at her home in New York City, surrounded by some of the many who love her, according to a post on her official Instagram page. It did not give a cause of death. Steinem co-founded Ms. Magazine and spent more than half a century as the face of the American women's movement, fighting for reproductive rights and equal pay. Hillary Clinton said Steinem pushed open doors, not just for herself, but for literally millions of women behind her. At a moment when women's rights are under attack all over again, the best way to honor Gloria Steinem isn't just to remember her, it's to organize the same way she did. Godspeed to you, Gloria. You'll be missed. Is Trump secretly spying on journalists and labor unions? Senator Ron Wyden and Congresswoman Pramila Jayapal are demanding an investigation into federal agencies' use of subpoena power to surveil Americans, calling it institutionalized, brazen abuses of authority. Wyden and Jayapal sent their request to the Government Accountability Office. They want the government watchdog to look into the Trump administration's use of obscure legal powers to secretly collect records on journalists, nonprofits, and unions without judicial oversight. The Guardian reported this week that Homeland Security investigations used administrative summonses to secretly obtain 6 months' worth of telephone records for a Minneapolis journalist. Privacy experts say the demands of silence attached to these subpoenas aren't even legally binding, and companies can ignore them. These lawmakers say recipients have a First Amendment right to tell their customers the government came knocking. When federal agencies can quietly vacuum up your phone records and threaten silence on top of it, that's not law enforcement. That's a surveillance state built for political payback. Why is Texas closing 92 polling places just before the midterms? Republicans on the Tarrant County Commissioner's Court voted to slash Election Day polling sites by roughly 30%, leaving the county with 224 sites to serve 1.3 million voters. The NAACP and the ACLU of Texas said the cuts would hit voters of color hardest, since many of the closures are in majority minority areas of Fort Worth and Arlington. Voting rights advocates call the closures the latest chapter in Texas's long history of vote suppression. Democratic Senate nominee James Tallarico fought the plan, warning, quote, "the most powerful people in this country don't want us to vote easily," end quote. The three Republicans on the commission voted for the cuts. The two Democrats voted against it. This comes as Texas has also suspended more than 1 million voter registrations statewide. Longer lines and fewer polling places aren't not accidents. They're a strategy, one our media has been letting slide for years. Has CBS News become a Trump propaganda outlet? Journalist Parker Malloy says CBS ran a hit piece on Michigan Senate candidate Abdul El Sayed this week, dredging up old tweets where he compared COVID deaths to the scale of September 11th. The story was tagged first on CBS, but it leaned heavily on a December 2025 hit piece from the right-wing Washington Free Beacon, which had already tried and failed to make the same tweets a scandal. The National Republican Senatorial Committee wasted no time celebrating the CBS story. Malloy points out CBS's own reporter made the identical COVID comparison back in 2020, and so did Trump's own Surgeon General. The double standard only kicked in once a Muslim Democrat said the same words. Under editor Barry Weiss, CBS News keeps finding new ways to do the Republican Party's opposition research for free. Why did only red states get Trump's disaster money? Last Tuesday, over the course of an hour, Trump used social media to announce 7 disaster relief approvals for states including Iowa, Kansas, Missouri, South Dakota, and North Dakota. Every announcement came wrapped in praise for a Republican candidate on this November's ballot. Meanwhile, Trump denied disaster relief requests from Rhode Island, Vermont, Illinois, and Maryland, all states he lost. Rhode Island's congressional delegation says Trump has politicized disaster assistance and made it far harder for blue states to get funding than red states. When a federal disaster aid depends on how your state voted, that's not emergency management anymore. That's extortion with a hurricane attached.
Will Trump ever answer for selling pardons? House Judiciary Democrats released a report this week called Pardons, Inc., documenting what they call a pay-to-play clemency operation run out of the Trump White House. The report includes a detailed spreadsheet. The report says Trump turned the pardon power into a marketplace for insider influence and personal enrichment, where wealthy criminals hire Trump insiders, pour money into his political operation, and the doors of the White House swing wide open. Democrats say Trump let convicted fraudsters keep close to $1.7 billion in stolen funds combined. Silk Road founder Ross Ulbricht got a pardon on Trump's first full day back in office, along with forgiveness of more than $183 million in forfeitures. This is what happens when accountability has a price tag, and only the people who can pay for it get to walk free. And that's the way it is today, Thursday, September 3rd, 2026. I'm Tom Hartman.

0: 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So have you noticed that the Republicans are pretty much not talking about a constitutional convention anymore? They used to be gung-ho to rewrite the Constitution. You know, they wanted to put corporate personhood in there. They wanted to change it so that women can't vote. They wanted to do away with the election of senators, repeal the 17th Amendment, take us back to them being appointed by the states. They had all these they wanted to outlaw labor unions, all these weird ideas, but they've stopped talking about it. I mean, they're still moving forward on it, but it's not Project 2025, for example, you know, their ultimate talking document does not have one single mention in it about a constitutional convention. Why would that be? Well, it's because the Supreme Court is doing their work for them. I mean, you know, just they have overturned Article 2. They've overturned the first, fourth, ninth, and 14th Amendments. They've overturned Article 1, Section 7. All the details of this whole thing are over at HartmannReport.com. You got to check it out. Welcome back. 35 minutes past the hour. So Donald Trump has got the Treasury issuing a phony gold coin. Of course, it's phony gold. It's not real gold. It's a base metal. But it looks like gold, and it's got Donald Trump's face on it. And it's a $1 coin, and it actually has a $1 value, and he will sell it to you for $1.54. Isn't that sweet? You have to buy 100 at a time. $154.50 for a bag of 100. And this is a naked violation of the Thayer Amendment from 1866, which says, and I quote, "No portrait or likeness of any living person shall be engraved or placed upon any of the bonds, securities, notes, or postal currency of the United States." Now, back in 1866, postal currency was our currency. So that was, you know, that's what it's talking about. And Scott Bessent even acknowledged this. This was a couple months ago. He said, "No, at present, no living person can be on U.S. currency, and the currency must say 'In God We Trust.'" So right now, there's proposed legislation to fix that in front of the House. Well, what they decided to do instead was just ignore the law. They've got a little fig leaf. They're saying, "Well, you know, the law doesn't apply to commemorative coins. This isn't a real effort at currency. This is just a commemorative coin." But if you pay $1.54 for it, you can spend it for as a dollar in your local grocery store. I mean, it's U.S. currency, so it looks to me like they're breaking the law. Meanwhile, last resort insurance policies are exploding across America. This is wild, wild stuff. People increasingly can't get homeowners insurance because of the weather wilding being caused by the fossil fuel industry. So keep an eye on that one, too. All right, let's pick up some calls here. Ken in Corrales, New Mexico. Hey, Ken, what's up?
1: Hello, Tom. I appreciate that you mentioned what that gentleman told Trump about the state of emergency, because I think that's exactly what the playbook is. To me, Trump does not seem to fear the election. He was making fun of Ken Paxton yesterday. Yep. He hasn't released, hundreds of millions of dollars in his war chest to these candidates. He doesn't seem worried to me. And we're fumbling over, the details of Iran, which is very warranted. I understand all this is news. But at the end of the day, it doesn't matter to him. He doesn't care about Iran if it goes south. He doesn't care about Paxton. He doesn't care about anything. He's got a strategy. And that strategy is a week or so before the election, he's going to do a state of emergency, and we won't have elections in this country. And, of course, he's capable of doing that. What do you think?
0: I think you're right, Ken. I think there's a very good chance that you're right.
1: So what do we do about it?
0: Well,
1: so what can we do about it?
0: That's what I don't know the answer to that. Number one, of course, everybody gets out in the streets, and contacts their elected officials, and there'll be lawsuits flying 16 ways to Sunday. But this is like, there's a military coup kind of thing. This is one of those things where you just, you're not set up to deal with having a criminal in the White House who will actually commit a crime to stay in power, even though he did before, on January 6th in 2001, when when he encouraged people to go out and go down there and murder his vice president and the Speaker of the House and kill a few cops, and they killed five of them.
1: So, Tom, if you could just do us all a favor and kind of focus a little bit on that, because everything about the polling stations, super important. That is important. But that's not going to matter. None of that matters. With a stroke of a pen, this orange disease will completely destroy our democracy with one stroke of a pen. Yeah. And that's all he's got to do. And there's nothing we can do about it, apparently. So we can talk about all this other stuff. It's great.
0: I think that there are things we can do about it. I'm not sure that. Well, I will have to say, I'm not sure that our military or our legal system will tolerate this, but this is why he's been so aggressively purging both him and Hegseth and all the other fascists with him. So we'll just have to wait and see. Ken, thanks for the call. Mark in Highland, California. Hey, Mark, what's on your mind today?
2: Hello. Yours is the greatest TV show I've ever seen. I'm 75 years old.
0: Well, thank you.
2: And the reason why I was thinking about Gloria Steinem, and I thought, why can't someone in Congress introduce a law saying that only women may sit on the Supreme Court? Because the men on the court have totally failed to support the Constitution consistently.
0: Well, Amy Coney Barrett is not, you know, the world's best either, but she was threatened
2: by the Trumpists.
0: She's better than a lot of the Republicans. No, I get it. In fact, I thought it was funny that
2: she was threatened by the Trumpists.
0: Yeah, she's better than a lot of the Republicans. No,

0: and Andrew Tate and Barron Trump and all these other pathetic wannabe men. It's a disaster. Mark, thanks for the call. Spot on. Sharon in Arlington, Texas. Hey, Sharon, what's on your mind today?
1: Hi, Tom. I was just wanting to. You said earlier one-fourth to one-fifth of the polling sites were closed. It's actually one-third.
0: Whoa.
1: And they initially wanted to do one-half.
0: Whoa.
1: And, so. And the sites that are being closed are in certain parts of Fort Worth and Arlington, which are tending more blue. And
0: of course.
1: And actually, and the meeting went in August when they were when they were talking about one half, the meeting got so contentious that a couple of the citizen speakers got upset and were using profanity. One was pulled out of the meeting. The other one was arrested the next day.
0: Wow.
1: So it's really, you know, contingent. The redistricting, a lot of that started with Tarrant County.
0: Mm-hmm.
1: And they wanted to go from three commissioners that are red and two blue, to four red and only one blue.
0: Mm-hmm.
1: And many wanted to take it statewide, and at that time, Abbott said no, he was afraid it would backfire.
0: Mm-hmm.
1: But then Trump came in and insisted that they redistrict, and that's where all that.
0: Well, and there's some speculation it may well backfire, that they had to dilute some of these solidly red districts to move those people into the purple districts and make them more red. And the result of that is that the strength of the Republican vote in those districts has been weakened. I mean, this might blow up in their face.
1: That's what we're hoping.
0: Yeah.
1: But parts of Tarrant County are very red, and they have an extraordinary control of the state, of the commissioner's court, especially.
0: Yeah, apparently.
1: And is
0: Fort Worth your capital city?
1: It's the head of the Tarrant County, you know.
0: What is the state capital?
1: Like the commissioner's court Colleyville and different areas like that.
0: Yeah, so it's a county seat. I get it. I forgot that it was Austin, that it's this capital city.
1: Right. Austin's the capital of the state.
0: Took me a minute there. Sharon, thank you for the call.
1: I wanted to thank you also. I finally read The Prophet's Way, and I really appreciate the way you've used your format to inspire in many ways.
0: Well, thank you, Sharon. Thank you. Yeah, that book was a real challenge to write. It's mostly just diaries, but thank you very, very much for your kind words. It is 44 and a half minutes past the hour. I'll be back with more of your calls in just a moment. Stay tuned.
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0: So J.D. Vance was asked, when are gas prices going to get back down to $3? And he was like,

0: And welcome back, James in Spokane, Washington. Hey, James, what's on your mind today?
1: Hey, Tom. My compliments to you and your crew. They seem like some firebrands, honestly.
0: We got some great people here. Yeah. Thank you.
1: The phrase of the day, and I really think, if you think about it from a psychological standpoint, a social standpoint, the root cause of all our problems today could be described by the phrase of the day, which would be terminal decadence.
0: Or greed. Yeah.
1: And that's what's causing the climate change as well, because it's just bad thinking, ignorance, bad education and like that, and allowances that shouldn't be allowed.
0: And
1: the
0: greed.
1: Thing is, Tom, you remember, when, as I do when we were children, early in our life, there was described oftentimes, I remember hearing it repeatedly, about the delicate balance of nature.
0: Mm-hmm.
1: And I think the industrials got that out of the mainstream media. You haven't heard it recently. I certainly haven't in the last 50 years or so.
0: Yeah,
1: you know,
0: right.
1: When you upset the balance of nature, there is hell to pay. That was mm-hmm. the idea. It took place. It established over a long period of time. You upset it, you got hell to pay.
0: Yeah.
1: And it doesn't rewrite overnight, no matter what you do. We need to arrest it now, or it is going to kill. It's already killing people worldwide.
0: Yeah.
1: It's going to

0: all out if we don't address it and arrest it.
1: Yeah, the terminal decadence. Excellent point, James.
0: Yeah,
1: thank you very much.
0: Bless you.
1: Yeah, well said. Thank you. Back at you. Jeff in Portland. Hey, Jeff, what's on your mind today?
2: Hey, happy Friday, Tom. It's been a while, like it has been for Jessica, one of my favorite callers. So anyway, good to get on, and I'll try and be succinct. And I'll begin by saying Ed Markey's Senate primary win this week, that was a day for the progressive movement on top of all the other huge wins we've had so far this primary season, which I think we might be at the end of already. I'm not sure. But, you know, the times there are changing, and regardless of age, people want fighters like Ed who are going to hold this wildly corrupt anti-democratic administration accountable while also taking on the affordability crisis and pushing Medicare for All. As Abdul Sayed says, get money out of politics, put money in my pocket, and pass Medicare for All. And finally, Tom, I agree with Mark Pocan yesterday saying we need to really be laser focused, you know, starting right now on this election. The fact that we have to be so concerned with all these election interference schemes coming from Trump shows how far down the road of fascism we've already gone. So, you know, let's pull together. Besides voter suppression, authoritarians only win by dividing us, and it's time to get out the vote, protect the vote, and then we can argue about democratic leadership after we take that.
1: Yeah.
2: November 3rd is ultimate No King's Day. Your thoughts?
1: No, I think your analysis is spot on, Jeff. And this election, Hillary Clinton this morning, or no, it wasn't Hillary Clinton. It was Kamala Harris was asked if she's going to run again in 2028. And this was on MSNBC a couple of hours ago. And her response was, I'm not even thinking about that. If we don't win this election, this 2026 election, the 2028 election won't matter. And or words to that effect.
2: Good for her for saying that.
1: Yeah.
2: And, you know, you had a caller yesterday, Cody called in the Pocan's, you know, we got to focus on the pro-democracy message, but that's her message, and it didn't fly, and
1: that's
2: everything,
1: right.
2: But everything she predicted as far as down the road of fascism has happened.
1: Yep.
2: We got to stick to the affordability message. I agree with Mark Pocan on that.
1: No, I get it. You've got to play politics the way the politics has to be played, but it's possible to do that without compromising your principles, which is what I'm seeing from most of your progressives. Jeff, thank you for the call. It's always nice hearing from you. Appreciate it. We'll be right back.

0: Hey, thanks so much for sharing our program and for reaching out to our stations and sponsors and letting them know that you're listening. It really means a lot to us. So MAGA Mike and the Republicans want a religious test for people running for public office. They want to know that you are sufficiently Christian to be worthy of being elected. Right. MAGA Mike is one of these seven mountain evangelicals. There are seven domains where these dominionists believe that we need to have religion completely take them over. Education, religion, family, business, government, military, arts and entertainment, and the media. Seriously. This is not what Jesus was preaching when he said, give unto Caesar what is Caesar and unto God what is God's. This is the opposite, in fact, of what Jesus was teaching. It's the opposite of Matthew 25, where Jesus said the only way to get to heaven is by feeding the hungry, healing the sick, helping the poor. This is counter-Christian, anti-Christian, in fact. In fact, I think you could say it is the Antichrist's work. There's a piece about it over at HartmanReport.com. Check it out. Welcome back. 10 minutes before the hour. Picking up your calls here. Mandy in St. Louis, Missouri. Hey, Mandy, what's on your mind today?
1: Hey, you mentioned Donald Barr and how he was kind of Epstein's entree into that world. I don't know if people know this. He wrote in 1973 a science fiction, they call it a space opera, where humans had colonized other galaxies and they kidnapped people and put them into sexual slavery. And these were all little oligarchic fiefdoms.
0: This was Bill Barr's father?
1: Yes. In 1970, it's called Space Relations, a slightly gothic interplanetary tale.
0: Wow. And then he hires Jeffrey Epstein to teach at this school. It was a high school, wasn't it?
1: Yeah. I think it was like a prestigious, I don't know.
0: Yeah, it was a prep school. It was a high-end, fancy prep school.
1: You can't make this up. So it's what I think it shows that this stuff was going on before Epstein and it's going on after Epstein.
0: Yeah.
1: I think he obviously funded it a lot and facilitated it and made it glamorous. But he wrote this book in 1973. Obviously, this is the future that they wanted.
0: Yeah, apparently. I would love to know what Bill Barr knows. I mean, when he was attorney general for George Herbert Walker Bush, too. And when Iran-Contra broke during the Bush presidency and they were starting to get close to the fact that Reagan's campaign had cut a deal with the Ayatollah to hang on to the hostages. The prosecutor, I'm trying to remember his name, he had subpoenaed five witnesses, and one of them we know is going to testify to this. And this was Christmas Eve of 19... I forget the year, but I've written about this. In any case, Bill Barr suggested to George Herbert Walker Bush that the thing to do was simply to fire the prosecutor. And so he did. He fired the prosecutor.
1: Right.
0: He fired all the prosecutors and dropped all, and therefore all the charges were dropped. So none of these people had to testify. And George Bush got off scot-free. That would have been the Christmas Eve of 1992. And in fact, if you look at the New York Times front page, you go into the New York Times Wayback Machine at nytimes.com and look at the front page for December 24th, 1992, screaming giant all caps headlines, Bill Barr or George Herbert Walker, the president fires all these people and, it's the cover up, and the prosecutor was screaming, this is a cover up. And it was a cover up that Bill Barr orchestrated. And you wonder what other things he covered up. I mean, he obviously covered up stuff for Trump in Trump's first term, as well as for George Herbert Walker Bush.
1: My understanding is that he got the job under Trump in the first administration by submitting like a 20-page manifesto.
0: That's right. Yeah, yeah. It was a job application.
1: By the way, of executive power.
0: Yep, exactly. And by the way, Lawrence Walsh was the prosecutor that Bush fired that put an end to the investigation that would have revealed the fact that the Trump-Bush campaign had cut a deal with the Ayatollah to hang on to the hostages to screw Jimmy Carter. Mandy, I got to move along. But thank you for the call. That was a good. Science fiction. I have a vague recollection of having known that, but thank you for bringing it back up. That's incredible. Betty in Surprise, Arizona. Hey, Betty, what's on your mind today?
2: Hi. Yeah, I just wanted to make a quick assumption here. We're assuming that Mitch McConnell, or as I call him, Mitch McConnell, is still alive. As a nurse, and my daughter brought this up to me because she just graduated nursing school, if his constituents call the police department to do a welfare check, the police has to be able to lay eyes on the person.
0: Mm-hmm.
2: And so if enough of the constituents call in Kentucky and say, hey, we haven't heard from him, we haven't seen him at work, we don't know if he's okay.
0: Yeah, they're not going
2: to have to do a welfare check.
0: Maybe they have to by law, but they won't do it. Or you know, if they did a welfare check, let's assume for a moment, and this is my assumption, Betty, that Mitch McConnell is not dead, but that he's also not functional, that he's never coming back to the Senate, and he's just gone. He's taking his, even though he voted four times to block any possibility of average working people getting paid sick time. He's taking what? He's like 4 months into paid sick time now. So all they'd have to do is just go in and see him in bed, and he's still alive. He's okay. He's being taken care of.
2: Well, there is a report that has to be filed, though. Was the man awake? Was he alert? Was he oriented? They have to at least make sure the person is okay.
0: Yeah.
2: They can't, I mean, if he's laying there unconscious, they can't just leave.
0: Well, if he's laying there unconscious with a nurse or, you know, with somebody looking over him, I don't think that there would be a problem.
2: There isn't a problem, but there'd be documentation. The police have to report what they found.
0: Oh, interesting. Maybe Andy Beshear should call the police. He's the governor of the state. I mean, he controls the state police. This is something that baffles me, is why hasn't Andy Beshear ordered a wellness check? Betty, thank you for the call. It's amazing. Hey, and thank you for being with us today. Don't forget, democracy is not a spectator sport. It requires all of us, and that includes you. So get out there, get active, tag, you're it. Have a great afternoon. Be good to yourself and the folks around you. Stay safe, and I'll catch up with you on Tuesday. We're going to have a long weekend here. We've got some great programs planned for you. So stay with us. I'll see you on Tuesday.

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1: While the production of my lowdown commentaries is high-tech, I confess that I'm antiquated. I still write each piece in longhand, applying my ballpoint to paper. This has caused bewildered glances from some who see me scribbling away in local coffee shops and bars. Recently, one fellow sidled up and whispered, "Watch out! If they see you doing this, they'll haul you off to the Smithsonian." But we handwriters might not be as obsolete as the key tappers assume. A fast-spreading grassroots movement is calling for schools to re-emphasize the value of writing and printing by hand instead of being wholly dependent on machines. Already, 24 states, as varied as Mississippi and California, now require public schools to teach cursive writing in 3rd through 5th grades. This squares with new understanding of how brains absorb information. While keyboards are faster, the slower, more tactile act of handwriting creates longer-lasting comprehension of letters and better retention of the thoughts they convey. Neuroscientists find that rote keystrokes on a computer require little mental engagement, while physically drawing out words and ideas takes coordination of multiple areas of the brain to focus memory, eyes, and fingers on creating a written product. Just writing this piece conjured up a fond remembrance of my early childhood, sitting on the floor of our home learning to draw the ABCs, both print and cursive, on those line practice pads. It was both an artistic exercise and the development of a foundational tool for a life of learning. This is Jim Hightower saying, yes, computer literacy is an indispensable element of today's childhood curriculum, but so is the richer development of human thinking through putting pen to paper. So let's do both.
2: News hour from the BBC World Service. Hello, I'm James Menendez. The Venezuelan opposition leader and Nobel laureate Maria Corina Machado says her country needs much more than money and raises questions about the oil deal struck between Caracas and Washington.
3: Who is putting up the money? Who is providing the guarantees? How will this benefit the Venezuelan people?
2: We'll put those questions to the US State Department. Also today, Indonesia's battling huge wildfires that are causing a toxic haze to spread over Southeast Asia, affecting millions of people. And
4: I think we worry too much about what we should do, and we don't think enough about doing everything we can do.
2: The words of one of the feminist icons of the 20th century, Gloria Steinem, who's died at the age of 92. We'll speak to one of her friends and collaborators. All that and more after the news.
5: BBC News with Eileen McHugh. Israel's far-right National Security Minister Itamar Ben-Gvir has outlined a plan for almost 2 million Palestinians to leave Gaza within the next 7 years. Mr. Ben-Gvir said the plan was realistic and that there were countries ready to receive people from Gaza. It's not the first time it's being floated, as our Middle East analyst Sebastian Usher explains.
6: The Israeli defense minister spoke just yesterday on Wednesday, saying that Israel does have plans for the removal of Gazans and is essentially waiting for US approval. Now, remember, not so long ago, President Trump came up with this extraordinary idea for Gaza to be turned into a holiday resort in which all the Palestinians would have been removed and then might be able to come back to some extent. He walked back on that. But I mean, this has been out there for some time. Israel and its defenders have always said that the war in Gaza was not about the removal of the Palestinian people. It was not about evicting them from their land. When you have something like this, obviously it weakens that argument a little bit more.
5: Hundreds more students and teachers in Indonesia are suffering from food poisoning after eating government-issued free meals. Officials in central Java say more than 700 students and 25 teachers have been suffering from diarrhea and vomiting after consuming grilled chicken. Almost 1,000 Indonesians had already fallen ill in separate incidents. The American companies Blue Origin and SpaceX have withdrawn from next week's International Space Summit in Paris. This follows reports of pressure from the US government. Here's Ella Bicknell.
7: President Macron's space summit has been in the works for more than a year now. But just 5 days before 120 countries are due to meet in Paris, four US space companies have pulled out, including Jeff Bezos's Blue Origin and Elon Musk's SpaceX. A White House official is said to have told the companies that attending could be seen as support for EU policies, and that France's failure to coordinate with America on the summit showed anti-competitive practices. The French government says the event is an open dialogue about the future of space.
5: A spacecraft sent to explore Mercury has arrived close enough to release two probes that will map the solar system's smallest and least explored planet. The BepiColombo mission was launched in 2018 by the European and Japanese space agencies. It will take high-resolution pictures of the planet and study its magnetic field. The spacecraft has travelled billions of kilometres. Geraint Jones is one of the lead scientists.
8: There's a huge amount still left to be learned. We need to map the whole planet. The interior of Mercury is something we want to learn a lot about. How is the material distributed inside? It's incredibly dense. We don't know why. Learn more, hopefully, about how it generates its magnetic field.
5: You're listening to the latest world news from the BBC. Syria says it's begun destroying remnants of President Bashar al-Assad's chemical weapons program. A senior UN official said Syria had uncovered an additional chemical weapons facility, as well as materials for nerve agents and munitions. Syria's UN ambassador, Ibrahim Alabi, called the destruction historic and said suspects linked to the program would stand trial. The American feminist writer and activist Gloria Steinem, who helped shape the modern feminist movement, has died. She was 92. During the 1960s and 70s, she campaigned for women's reproductive rights and equal pay laws. More from Nomia Iqbal.
9: With her aviator sunglasses, long blonde streaked hair and New York accent, Gloria Steinem stood out as a symbol for the fight for women's rights. But before she became a feminist icon, she was a journalist, getting her big break in 1963 when she went undercover as a Playboy Bunny cocktail waitress. Her ex-

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1: For Pacifica Radio, I'm Christina Onnestad. It's day 30 of a government shutdown. Democrats still holding to their demands to extend pandemic-era subsidies for health insurance under the Affordable Care Act, set to expire at the end of the year. They're trying to soften the impacts of a government shutdown with legislation to extend SNAP benefits that are slated to expire Saturday. Republicans not allowing that to move forward. Christopher Martinez has more.
2: Senate Democrats have proposed a bill to fund the SNAP food aid program for low-income families, also known as food stamps, as well as the WIC program for women, infants, and children. But Republicans are not going for it. Republican John Thune of North Dakota is the Senate Majority Leader.
3: Mr. President, enough is enough. This bill is a cynical attempt to provide political cover for Democrats to allow them to carry on their government shutdown.
2: Democrats are not taking the blame for the SNAP crisis. Instead, they blame the Trump administration for not using a contingency fund to pay for the programs. Senate Democratic Leader Chuck Schumer.
4: Right now, we're staring down the barrel at two crises at once, a health care crisis and a hunger crisis, and both are caused by one man. Donald Trump.
2: Republican lawmakers and President Trump have offered to negotiate over Affordable Care Act subsidies that are set to expire, the big sticking point for Democrats. But they say they'll do that only after a Republican short-term funding bill is passed. Schumer does not trust them.
4: They always say, do it later. Do it later. Later, to quote Martin Luther King Jr. in his letter from the Birmingham jail, means never. They have had since March to do this. They voted three times against it. So this idea, do it later, been there, done that.
2: I'm Christopher Martinez.
1: Some 24 million Americans use the Affordable Care Act marketplace to purchase health insurance. Some 22 million Americans receive a subsidy. According to the Kaiser Family Foundation, should the pandemic-era subsidies expire at the end of the year, premiums for health insurance would double on average. The Trump administration is making good on the president's executive order to train National Guard troops for civil unrest, signed in August. An investigation by the UK's Guardian, citing Pentagon documents yesterday, reveals the military's ordered National Guard in all 50 states to form quick reaction forces, trained in riot control, including the use of batons, body shields, tasers, and pepper spray. Most states ordered to train 500 National Guard members for a total of 23,500 troops nationwide. The chief executive of Vet Voice Foundation, Janessa Goldbeck, a former Marine Corps captain, says the move is an attempt by the president to normalize national militarized police force and forewarns the force could be used to send troops to suppress voter turnout and disrupt the fair operation of elections in Democratic states. The Department of Justice is preparing to send federal election observers to California and New Jersey next week, targeting two Democratic states holding off-year elections following requests from their state Republican parties. California Governor Gavin Newsom has called it an attempt at voter intimidation. Hurricane Melissa has swept through Haiti, Jamaica, and Cuba, leaving a trail of destruction in its wake. Officials say more than 30 people have been killed across the Caribbean. Several studies on climate change released Wednesday gave a dire look at planetary warming ahead of next month's global climate talks. One study by Oxfam says 308 of the world's billionaires have a carbon emissions total that would make them, if they were a country, the 15th most polluting country in the world. The Federal Reserve Wednesday cut its key interest rate by 0.25% in an effort to support flagging employment numbers and high prices. Treasury Secretary Scott Bessent says China's agreed to purchase 25 million metric tons of U.S. soybeans annually, including 12 million metric tons between now and January. The agreement to last for 3 years, he made the announcement after President Donald Trump met with Chinese leader Xi Jinping to discuss trade and tariffs. Just before the meeting, Trump posted on social media he's renewing U.S. nuclear weapons testing for the first time in 3 decades. It's unclear whether Trump Trump's renewed push for nuclear weapons testing would detonate nuclear warheads. The U.S. has not done so since 1992 because of a test ban. Beatrice Finn, former executive director of the Nobel Peace Laureate ICANN, International Campaign to Abolish Nuclear Weapons, said estimates of past nuclear testing killed as many Americans as its bombs on Hiroshima and Nagasaki did. I'm Christina Onnestad, reporting for Pacifica Radio.
0: Good day and welcome to Letters and Politics. I'm Mitch Jezerich. Today we're going to be in conversation about the great civil rights and voting rights activist of the 20th century, Fannie Lou Hamer. Born to a sharecropping family in the deep south of Mississippi, Fannie Lou Hamer would rise in a world that tried to dismiss her because she was black, and in a movement that tried to dismiss her because she was a woman. Still, her voice rose to be heard then and still being heard today. My guest for this conversation is Dr. Keisha N. Blaine. Keisha Blaine's an award-winning historian of the 20th century United States with interest in African-American history, the modern African diaspora, and women's and gender study. She's associate professor of history at the University of Pittsburgh and president of the African American Intellectual History Society. She is the author of the book, Until I Am Free, Fannie Lou Hamer's Enduring Message to America. She joins me over Zoom. Keisha Blaine, it is a great pleasure to welcome you to this radio program.
5: Thank you so much for having me.
0: What's fascinating to me, among many things that are fascinating to me, but where I want to begin is when we usually talk about icons of the civil rights and the voting rights movements of the middle of the 20th century. We're frequently talking about men, but also we're usually talking about people. We're talking about Martin Luther King Jr., Stokely Carmichael, Malcolm X. We're talking about people who, Malcolm X's story is a little bit more complex, but we're usually talking about people who got their start early, maybe late teens, early 20s into politics, oftentimes through school, through SNCC, these kind of things. Mm-hmm. What's fascinating about Fannie Lou Hamer is she doesn't even go to her first political meeting until she's well into her 40s. And it's at this meeting that she even really realizes she has a right to vote.
5: Yes, this part of Hamer's story, I think, really sets her apart from so many other activists. As you point out, in August 1962, she attended this mass meeting in Mississippi. This was organized by the Student Nonviolence Coordinating Committee, also known as SNCC. And as you point out, the activists in SNCC primarily were young people. And this was a group of mostly college age students who had come together initially at Shaw University through the very important work of Ella Baker, who was the visionary of the group. And many of these activists were, well, significantly younger than Hamer, who, when she attended that meeting in August 1962, was, as you point out, 44 years old. She did not initially plan to attend the meeting, but her friend encouraged her to attend the meeting. And I'm certainly glad she did. It was such an important step in her life. It was a moment where she found her calling, certainly a political awakening, but also in many ways a spiritual awakening. She felt in that moment that it was God's plan for her to become an activist, for her to get involved in SNCC, to play a leading role in the expansion of Black political rights.
0: Religion is central to her in her activism.
5: It is. And I absolutely wanted to emphasize this in the book, because one of the things that always stayed with me as I read about Fannie Lou Hamer over the years and certainly did the research for this book, there were moments where I would ask myself, how in the world did she even have the motivation to keep going? She went through so much. I'm sure we'll talk about many of the challenges that she endured today. And I think she could have easily walked away. She could have easily given up and said, this is too much. But she kept pushing. And one of the reasons that she kept pushing was because she had a sense that God was on her side. She truly believed that this was not solely a political mission, but a spiritual one. She saw herself as speaking light into a world of darkness. And she wanted to ensure that she lived out her life's purpose. She certainly cared what people thought. She listened to other people. But the point is that she didn't answer to individuals. She felt like she answered directly to God. It was divinely ordained. I think because of that particular perspective, it gave her the drive to keep pushing forward, even when people were very critical or even dismissive of her.
0: Dr. Blaine, I'm going to take just one quick time out here. Everything's going great. I'm getting a little bit of a rubbing sound of your microphone, I think, on your clothes, which is very common for one of the hanging, for the hanging mm-hmm. microphones. It's a very common occurrence, but it's not terrible, but it, yeah.
5: Okay. Just so maybe I can try it without it, or if you prefer the mic, I can just, it might be my hair. Do you want to try it? You want to try speaking without the mic? I can remove the entire...
0: Well, we could try it. I'm not hearing it now, so it might have been a hair.
5: I wasn't looking closely. Okay.
0: I was not looking close. It's just, yeah, oftentimes it's someone's tie or jacket or you name it. But yeah, it's a very common occurrence for me. This is part of my life, always trying to get the technical stuff right. But I think
5: if you want me to repeat, I won't. I mean, I'll end up saying it slightly differently. But if you want
0: It wasn't terrible. It was just slightly there, but I was like, let me try to see if we could deal with it early on so it doesn't have to be an issue later on. Okay, I'll jump back into this now.
5: Okay.
0: 3, 2, 1. And your biography on Fannie Lou Hamer is also part intellectual biography of Fannie Lou Hamer. And it's obviously faith is important when it comes to religion, but there's also an intellectual framework that is involved in here as well. Could we see this at all in what was known as the Black social gospel and that tradition?
5: I think so. And I would mention here that it was very important for me to center the intellectual history because I wanted to ensure that people reading the book would leave with not only a sense of what Hamer had gone through in her life, but more so what she believed, that they would get a sense of her ideas, certainly how they developed over time, how developments taking place not only in Mississippi, but across the nation and across the globe shaped Fannie Lou Hamer's perspective. And even more importantly, I wanted them to see how this woman who had very limited formal education. She only had a sixth grade education, but she was quite brilliant. And I say this because what is so powerful about her was that she was able, I think, to learn from so many people around her and often just through observation. But particularly, I think her life helps us see the power of the Black intellectual tradition. How, for example, knowledge is passed down generation to generation, how even those who may not have an opportunity to attend formal school are able to pass words of wisdom. They're able to share knowledge, you know, oftentimes through storytelling. I think we can see how Fannie Lou Hamer developed as an intellectual outside of the traditional walls, you know, of a classroom setting, but no less influential and no less impactful. And I think absolutely you can talk about the social gospel within this context. It is deeply tied to Hamer's story.
0: And again, her going to her first political meeting and really getting involved in politics begins when she's 44 years of age. But that's not to say that the first four decades of her life aren't important. They're very important. Right. I want to talk about some of those things. She's born on October 6th. 1917 to a family of sharecroppers in Mississippi, the youngest of 20 children, which is also quite interesting to think about. And her grandparents were enslaved themselves. Were they enslaved near where she grew up? Was this all in Mississippi?
5: Yes. I mean, Fannie Lou Hamer had deep roots in Mississippi. In fact, I think one of the things I talk about in the book, which is so striking, there's a moment where when she's eventually able to travel. I talk about the trip that she takes to the African continent in 64. She reflects on her family and experiences a sense of pain that she doesn't know as much. She certainly knows her grandparents. She spoke about her grandmother in particular. But she talks about that feeling of displacement, which I think many African Americans certainly understand in the context of the 20th century of not knowing much about who, long lost relatives might be. In this case, Hamer had traveled to Guinea and she saw people who she would say resembled some of her relatives. And she wondered, could she be related? But of course, would never know. But yes, she had deep roots in Mississippi and as you know, stayed in Mississippi for her entire life.
0: She started working as a sharecropper herself at the age of six.
5: Mm-hmm. Yes. And the way this happened was quite extraordinary. Really a somewhat shocking story when you think of it, because Hamer was lured into a life of sharecropping. As I explained, she was born into a sharecropping family. But her parents did not expect her to be sharecropping, certainly not yet at the age of six. Still a very tender age. There's only so much one could do at that age. But Hamer talks about how the white landowner approached her at age six and lured her into sharecropping by telling her that if she would pick cotton, he would give her candy from the store. And of course, one can imagine a six-year-old would find that proposition appealing, but it was a trap. And once she picked the cotton, at that moment, she never stopped picking cotton. This, I think, helps us understand broadly what life was like in the Jim Crow South, and particularly how sharecropping was a system of exploitation, one that affected all members of the family, not only the parents in this case, but, you know, as someone as young as six, would be expected and in this case would be lured into working every day, you know, as she would say, from sunup to sundown, very much in, you know, we can see the similarities to the institution of slavery. And I think this particular experience is key to understanding how Hamer emerges as a grassroots activist in Mississippi. She could relate to the people. She truly had a way of speaking to others because she had lived in the same community. I think because of her knowledge, her awareness, she was able to reach people in a way that I think other people could not, for those who came into the community from other places.
0: You said that she never stopped picking cotton. Does that even include her time when she does get involved politically?
5: No. So ultimately, effectively, she becomes a civil rights activist in August 1962. And one of the things that's so interesting about this experience is that she volunteers initially to register to vote. When she learns about her right to vote as a citizen of the United States, she's eager to try. She wants to register to vote. But in doing so, she's ultimately kicked off of the plantation where she worked. The white landowner made it very clear to her that if she did not go back to the courthouse and withdraw her registration, she would have to leave. So she left. And so that effectively marked the moment where she walked away from sharecropping. But in truth, she remained involved. So, for example, later in the late 1960s, she established a farm. So she was still able to not only use her hands, but more so find ways to support other sharecroppers in the community. And of course, her husband continued working, her husband, Perry Papp Hamer. So I think that August 1962 moment is where we see the shift from sharecropping to a life fully devoted to advancing the cause of civil rights.
0: So she was organizing other sharecroppers.
5: Yes, she was, which is so significant. And in fact, she later, when she reflected on what happened in 62, when she was kicked off the plantation, as you can imagine, she was distraught because she recognized that this would hurt her financially, that it would hurt the family. It would cause a strain for her husband to have to take on the full responsibility of meeting all the expenses of the family. But she said that it was a blessing in disguise because it set her free, and it set her free to be able to help her people. And that's the way she spoke about it later. And so she did. She devoted herself to helping other sharecroppers. She knew how exploitative the system was. And so she tried to find strategies. And I think she was quite effective, particularly with Freedom Farm, of helping people build for themselves, grow their own crops, not having to rely on waiting for portions, or shares, as it were, in terms of the sharecropping system. So yes, absolutely. Other sharecroppers, and encourage them to register to vote, played a key role in leading workshops across the South on voting rights. As we were talking, I was even thinking about all of the college campuses she visited. So organized sharecroppers, certainly, but was also trying to reach younger people across the nation, spoke to women, spoke to anyone who would listen, quite frankly.
0: As a young girl, she contracted polio.
5: Mm-hmm.
0: And she was disabled. She did walk with a limp.
5: She did. And as I explained in the book, later on in her life, when she endured a brutal beating in 1963 in Winona, that particular beating worsened the limp and then also led to some other physical ailments. But this is key because one of the things that I emphasize in the book is that Hamer was a Black disabled activist. And we spoke about how she had limited formal education. That certainly set her apart. But the fact that she was a Black disabled woman organizing in Mississippi, that also meant that she was quite different than many of the leaders in the movement, which, as I argue, was a good thing in the sense that what made her different, I think, ultimately made her relate to ordinary people. People trusted her. They would listen to her because they saw her, as one of their own. And absolutely she was. But the irony is that those very same traits meant that other people in the movement sometimes treated her terribly. I mean, there are so many examples of other civil rights leaders speaking to Hamer in very disparaging ways. I think I read about in the book certain moments where even I was shocked to read how leaders who we certainly respect and elevate in our history still just speaking to Hamer in ways that were unbecoming because they did not see her as a leader, even though clearly she was.
0: Her life was, before we get what we recognize today as a modern disability rights movement, sort of seen mm-hmm. as being born in the 1970s. Did she ever talk about being disabled or disability itself?
5: Hamer did reference this. You know, it wasn't one of the primary topics that she grappled with. I think if you look at her speeches primarily throughout the 60s and 70s, she would talk a lot about voting rights. She would certainly talk about economic justice. I think she was very open with people to talk about her own experiences. Certainly, you mentioned that she had contracted polio. She spoke about the physical abuse and how it affected her body. So she was not ashamed, to talk about the parts of her life that I think were certainly difficult. You know, she didn't shy away from talking about disability as she weren't, as she was not also shy about talking about the forced sterilization that she endured in 1961. And so disability was certainly at the forefront, even if it wasn't something that she spoke about as much as she spoke of a range of other topics like voting rights, economic justice, and also women's empowerment.
0: This is Letters and Politics, and we are in conversation about the life of Fannie Lou Hamer. Our guest is Dr. Keisha N. Blaine, award-winning historian of the 20th century United States. She is a associate professor of history at the University of Pittsburgh, also president of the African American Intellectual History Society. She is the author of the book, Until I Am Free, Fannie Lou Hamer's Enduring Message to America. You just referenced my next question, what I want to talk more about, and I learned this from your book. I did not realize it, and it's a very profound part of her story, is that she was, as many African-American women were in this period of time, she was forcibly sterilized. Mm-hmm. Tell me about that.
5: Yes. In 1961, 1 year before she joined the movement, Hamer was hospitalized. She had a small uterine tumor. It was a non-cancerous tumor, and she was supposed to have a fairly small procedure. The white doctor who performed the surgery, unbeknownst to Hamer, actually removed her uterus. And as I explained in the book, that experience in and of itself was traumatic, as one can imagine. But to add insult to injury, he did not tell her what he had done, and she did not find out until after she went back to the plantation and heard people talking about it. The doctor was related to the wife of the plantation owner. And people were whispering about what Hamer had experienced. And when she found out. She confronted him.
0: She found out through the grapevine.
5: Yes, yes. Through gossip, people are talking about her. And it's just devastating to imagine what that must have been like. And she was angry. As you can imagine, she confronted the doctor and he did not provide an explanation. And as I explained in the book, this was certainly a common practice. It was quite common in Mississippi. In fact, the hospital where Hamer had the procedure done in Sunflower County had many Black women who would go in for all kinds of minor procedures and go through the same experience. And Hamer decided, which is such a, I think, a powerful part of her story, she decided that she would bear witness to this. She decided that she would not keep it to herself, you know, as painful and traumatic as it was for her to endure this. When she joined the movement, she decided that she would speak out about forced sterilizations in order to shed light on the practice, not only because of what was happening in Mississippi, but of course, what was happening across the South and also in other parts of the nation. And so the forced sterilization became a focal point for Hamer's activism. You know, it became a way for her to talk about broadly medical racism, medical violence, and the unique experiences of Black and Brown women, and particularly of impoverished Black and Brown women. It is absolutely a critical part of her story. And one of the things that she brings into her activism when she is organizing a bit later around women's rights, she's once again talking about the forced sterilization, talking about what Black women in particular are enduring at the hands of the state, in this case, through white doctors.
0: Now, I've been gearing all my questions towards her early life when, of course, her legacy, a lot of that is based on once she gets involved politically. But there is a lot here I found fascinating and that I learned from your book. And so one last question before we get kind of in well into the 60s here. And that is, she was working in the sharecropper's home as well. That's correct. And
5: yes.
0: And the sharecroppers would not. The white owner of the of the plantation, I guess, would not allow her to eat at the table with them, even though she was working in the home. And she has this quote, sort of her way of getting back at them. And I just want to read it quickly because it's so great. And you have it in your book. It's this quote. "Now, one thing that would really bug me was when they would tell me that I couldn't eat at the table with them. I would have to wait for all of them to be finished. So what I do was eat first. I would just eat and have myself a time. And maybe some of the things I'd done wasn't right because I would eat out of all the spoons and watch them eat behind me. And whenever they would leave home, I would get in that bathtub because I didn't have one. I would get in that bathtub and I would take me a bubble bath." That was great.
5: Absolutely. You know, and as you were reading that, I thought immediately, and of course, this is a parallel that I draw, you know, in the book, to so many other similar accounts within the context of slavery. You think about so many Black women who were working on plantations, you know, enslaved Black women being treated in the same way, sometimes caring for white children, and even cooking the food in the house and not being allowed to sit at the table, not being allowed to, you know, to even be in these spaces. But in a similar way, they found through these acts the ability to resist, to covertly challenge white supremacy. And I wanted to emphasize the story in the book so people would get a glimpse of just the diverse ways that Black people stood up for themselves. Absolutely, Jim Crow in this particular context was a violent and oppressive system. But it's important to know that Black people were constantly resisting. They were not passive. You know, they were trying to dismantle these systems. And sometimes that came through this very small act of taking that bubble bath when you know that you could get in a whole lot of trouble for doing so. So I think that helps people see Hamer's own defiance and the recognition that this was not acceptable, right? That, you know, this was not a system that was fair, and this was her way to push back.
0: So Fannie Lou Hamer goes to the SNCC meeting in 1962. It's at this meeting she learns she actually has a right to vote. This is a good 90 years after the Civil War amendments to the Constitution that were meant for the enfranchisement of black males at the time. Mm-hmm. It might be shocking to people today to know that for many people, especially who listen to radio, who were alive in 1962, to realize that people didn't realize they had a right to vote.
5: Yes. You know, when I reflect on this, once again, it takes me back to the period of slavery. We know, for example, that white people went to great lengths to ensure that enslaved black people could not have access to, formal education, that they, created all of these roadblocks to ensure that they would not learn how to read and write. And in a similar way to what we just discussed, black people resisted and found ways around these strategies. But I think this is also true in the context in which Hamer is living in Mississippi in the early 20th century. There are several things that she points out. One, she emphasizes the fact that she is in a remote area. And this is not to say that it's impossible for information to circulate. But what that means is that there's certain things that simply difficult to get into, even in terms of I think as we're talking, I'm thinking about the process by which people were trying to, circulate even leaflets and pamphlets, for example. It's not easy to get that into the hands of people in certain communities, especially if they are working on, a white plantation where they don't have full autonomy, where they could get in trouble, for example, even if they are trying to gather and strategize. I mean, there are all of these restrictive, I think, measures which suggest that it's not too shocking to imagine that someone like Hamer could be working as a sharecropper and not know her full rights as a citizen of the United States. Keep in mind, too, that, by the early 1960s, only 5% of black people in the state of Mississippi were registered to vote. We're talking about an estimated 450,000 people in the state at the time. Well, what's the reason? It's absolutely tied to all of these roadblocks. But the truth is, one of the efforts to keep people out of the ballot box is through restricting access to information, making sure people don't actually know what their rights are. And having limited formal education also contributes to this narrative, because Hamer, as I mentioned, did not continue in school past the sixth grade. So there's only so much she would have had access to. So those are some of the circumstances that I think are important to reflect on, to explain why it took so long for Hamer to find out her rights as a citizen of the United States. But what is powerful in the story is that when she finds that out, she is determined to tell everyone. And so, when you look at her speeches, Hamer is constantly referencing the Reconstruction Amendments, as you point out. She's constantly talking about the 13th, 14th, and 15th Amendments because she's emphasizing to people, listen, according to the Constitution, we have these rights. We should not have to be necessarily fighting for rights that have already been granted to us, at least in theory. But for her, it becomes, I think, a sense of urgency to push people to say, listen, it is, we're talking about in the 1960s, we should have been doing this already. So let's make sure to take full advantage of these rights and push beyond all of these roadblocks.
0: This is less than a decade after the Brown versus Board of Education decision, right, that rested on the argument about the 14th Amendment of equal protection under the law. And that comes, mm-hmm, we've done shows about the work of Pauli Murray and, you know, sort of providing the intellectual underpinnings for that and these Civil War amendments. And now we see Fannie Lou Hamer picking up these Civil War amendments and running with them. Can you tell me more about her evolution of thought afterwards about these amendments and about voting in general?
5: Yes, I think one of the things that is so interesting about Hamer is very, I think at the very beginning when she's from 1962 onward, she's constantly going back to the Constitution. She's emphasizing the Constitution as a way to make a larger argument, really to all Americans, to white America in particular, saying that if indeed you are committed to the ideals stated in the Constitution, then you have to support Black political rights. There's really no other way to imagine a democracy if you're going to allow, in the context of Mississippi, you know, 450,000 Black residents to essentially not have a voice in how decisions are, you know, in how decisions are being made on a statewide level. So she goes back constantly to the Constitution, and it becomes, I think, for her, the focal point. On the one hand, she recognizes the limitations of that argument insofar as we know that even on the statewide level, there are all of these other laws, you know, such as well, we know things like poll taxes, but in particular, the literacy tests, which she encounters as one way to block her access to the ballot box. So she's aware she's aware that all of these are happening at the same time that she's saying, look at what the Constitution has granted us. But what is also intriguing, I think, about Hamer's development of thought is within a few years. I mean, she goes by the end of 1962, she begins to shift her language from one of primarily civil rights to one of human rights. And this becomes, I think, such an important shift for her because it's reflective of, you know, what happens when you travel. I mean, in particular, we see the power of travel in this case. She's able to have conversations that I think help her see broadly that the struggle that, you know, that she's a part of isn't just one that can be understood in national terms and has to be thought of in a global sort of way. And so she begins to then talk about Black voting rights and political rights broadly as not solely things that are granted by the U.S. Constitution. Certainly they are, but more so that these are rights that should be granted to Black people as part of a larger conversation of human rights. And so I think that is an important development. And it happens quite quickly from 1962 to 1964, but it is part of her development, which makes her message all the more impactful.
0: And this is when our ideas about human rights are also evolving generally. I mean, human mm-hmm. rights, our notion of human rights is actually a very modern thing that we have. I do want to ask you about the struggles that she had as a woman within mm-hmm. the civil rights and voting right movements as well. Maybe one way you can talk about this and go anywhere you like, but this was definitely true, and which most people know Fannie Lou Hamer today for, was what happened at the 1964 Democratic Convention, where she was resisted not just by Democrats, but also by people within the movement. Tell me about that, maybe within the context of what happened at the DNC in 1964.
5: Yes, I think it's important, you know, as you point out, to emphasize that Hamer encountered a lot of resistance at the DNC. And I think she was initially surprised by the amount of resistance that she encountered, specifically from civil rights activists. There are several things, just to provide a bit of context. You know, Hamer, several months before coming to the DNC, had helped to establish the Mississippi Freedom Democratic Party, which played such a pivotal role in the fight for Black political rights, particularly because the MFDP they were challenging the statewide Democratic Party, which was an all-white Democratic Party. And this, as we know, is part of a broader pattern at this time. Southern Democrats, in this particular context, did not support Black political participation. And Hamer was part of an effort to challenge this. The reason she showed up at the DNC in the first place was because she was trying to pressure the National Party to seat the MFDP, so ultimately give full representation to the party that was inclusive, to the one that was going to represent Mississippi broadly, and not particularly the all-white party that would exclude Black people from the calculation. Things were not going her way. What was offered to her were two seats, and to be specific, two symbolic seats. They were non-voting seats, but they were symbolic. It was this kind gesture to say, we won't seat your group, but you can have this as a gesture, you know, of our appreciation and understanding, one might phrase it that way. Hamer resisted that because she felt like it absolutely fell short of why she had, you know, it fell short of the demands. That's not why she came to the DNC in the first place. However, other civil rights activists saw the utility. They saw the importance of accepting the compromise. Their attitude, for the most part, was this was a good way to build bridges. This was a good way to send a message to particularly Lyndon B. Johnson, you know, and, you know, the National Democratic Party. This was a way to send a message that collaboration was possible. They were essentially thinking about the long game, one might say. And Hamer did not appreciate that approach. She felt like a compromise would ultimately be a defeat. It's one thing to have differences politically or, you know, or ideologically around these concerns. But what is troubling, which I think reveals the gender dynamics as well as even the class dynamics, is that many civil rights activists then approach Hamer in a very condescending way. Roy Wilkins from the NAACP, for example, called her an ignorant woman, which speaks to, you know, his own perceptions of her.
0: To her, know, face.
5: Yes, which was painful, as you can imagine. And in just going through the you know, the records, I think that's the other part, too, that really stayed with me, is that people certainly spoke about Hamer behind her back, but they often said things to her directly. So she was very clear about where people stood. And there's another interesting exchange that I talk about where several of the leaders, you know, male leaders, are going to Hamer and they're saying, listen, you need to accept the compromise. And they're trying to assert their authority by emphasizing their experience, you know, their experience politically, their knowledge. And again, I mentioned earlier, you know, Hamer has a sixth grade education. She comes to the movement late. She doesn't have a lot of the experience and the networks and all of that. And so several of the male leaders there use that as a way to try to correct her and to tell her she needs to listen to them because they have the right answer. And Hamer resisted, as she often did. And she stood up for herself, even though she was absolutely hurt by some of the remarks that were made to her. And I should just quickly give another example, too, of how they treated her. There's a moment where Martin Luther King Jr. and several others have a meeting in a hotel suite in which they're strategizing and they're talking about discussing the compromise and how to respond. And they hold the meeting without Hamer present, which was intentional on their part because they didn't want her as part of the conversation. But she found out about the meeting and she crashed the party and Hamer present, which was intentional on their part. Because they didn't want her as part of the conversation, but she

0: very well-respected politician.
1: From New York.
0: And right. Mm-hmm. He's similarly trying to pressure Hamer, telling her, listen, you know, accept the compromise. You need to listen. And she's not listening to him. And so he says to her, you know, do you know who I am? Because he's trying to understand how she could be so resistant to his ideas. And he says, do you know who I am? And she says, I absolutely know who you are. But let me ask you, how many bales of cotton have you picked? How many beatings have you taken? And I think that was a way for her to emphasize to him that she was not going to be swayed by anyone trying to assert any kind of authority over her because of their position, their title, ranking, all of that. She did not care. More to the point, she was saying to him, I have real life experience. And that real life experience makes me just as a valuable leader in this space as you are. And so I hear you. I know who you are, but I'm still resisting your suggestion. And so I think that part of Hamer's story is to me so amazing, because you see her pushing against sexism, patriarchy, you know, classism, all of these things. She's resisting in order to make sure that her voice is heard.
1: Tell me about Fannie Lou Hamer and the 1965 Voting Rights Act.
0: Well, one of the things that I find so powerful about her story, I think it's important to understand that she absolutely is one of the people we have to identify as playing a key role in laying the groundwork for the passage of the 65 Voting Rights Act. Hamer, as I think most people will know, since that tends to be, you know, what we tend generally, if you know anything about Hamer, you'll know about her speech at the 1964 convention. So, of course, all of these things are happening behind the scenes, and there are all of these discussions about this compromise. But what most people remember to this very day is Hamer giving this very moving testimony about her experiences in Mississippi. She spoke about state-sanctioned violence. She spoke about voter suppression. She spoke about the brutal beatings that she endured in her effort to advance Black political rights. And that was not a small thing, because what I often emphasize is Hamer's testimony was so powerful that it terrified the president of the United States. Lyndon B. Johnson at the time ultimately decided to hold an impromptu press conference just to divert attention away from Hamer's speech.
1: He knew Hamer was going to speak. It was going to garner attention, perhaps media attention.
0: Exactly.
1: And so he holds a press conference.
0: Exactly. And that's so important to emphasize, because it helps us see how meaningful, how influential that speech actually was. And the irony is he failed in his effort, because for one thing, those who were present who heard Hamer speak in person were moved, deeply moved. But even more so, those who heard the speech later, once the speech was later aired, they were stunned. One of the things that I find intriguing in the process of doing the research, you would be hard-pressed to find anyone who would talk about the 1964 DNC who didn't mention Hamer. It's almost as though nothing else happened at that convention. It's every single account people will talk about that Black woman from Mississippi who gave a speech that, you know, might have moved them to tears, that had them stop in their track, that made them look within and question themselves. There are so many people whose lives were radically transformed because of that speech. The irony is, when Hamer walked away from the DNC, she did not leave feeling like she had accomplished much. She actually left feeling defeated because of the issue, you know, because of the circumstances concerning the compromise that she rejected. And she felt like she didn't leave with the very thing that she wanted. I don't think she even fully grasped how powerful her speech was. But I think that speech ultimately set the stage for a number of key developments. I would argue that Lyndon B. Johnson himself, as much as he tried to block the speech, ended up being moved and transformed by the speech, as so many others were. And it forced him, it was certainly one of the key developments that forced him to shift his perspective. And it was also, I think, the moment, I mean, we sort of look at, we see these moments.

0: throughout our history, you know, where we have a particular development that sways public opinion in interesting ways. And we see that, for example, with the Montgomery bus boycott or even the Emmett Till case. Like, there are all of these moments. And I think the 1964 testimony, Hamer's testimony at that DNC, is another example of a moment in time that has the ability to shift public opinion and get people to recognize that this was not solely a Black problem. This wasn't just, oh, you know, this is African-Americans are having these challenges. No, this is an American problem. Every person in the United States needed to be concerned. They needed to be concerned about the way that Black people are being treated as second-class citizens. And so without fail, I think the speech laid the groundwork for the passage of the Voting Rights Act, which, as we know, significantly expanded Black political participation. And Hamer has to be credited as one of the activists who made that possible.
1: And people can find this speech pretty easily online if they want to go hear it, especially after what you just said about it. She died in 1977. She wasn't in necessarily a good place when that happened. She was also in need of help and seemed to be ignored largely. Tell me about the end of her life.
0: Yeah, it's one of the things that I discuss in the book, and I have to admit that that last chapter was perhaps the most difficult one to write, because I still feel a sense of frustration that someone like Hamer, who devoted her life to helping other people, who was so selfless, ends up toward the end of her life being at a place where she could not often find the help that she needed. You know, it is important to recognize that Hamer, I think, pushed and pushed and pushed until she couldn't push any longer. And there were all of these moments where she was experiencing, I mean, just exhaustion for sure. She was exhausted. She had worked so much. You know, I sometimes, when I even look through the records of her travel itinerary, it's baffling to me how she would just go from city to city to city. Sometimes she would be doing 4 or 5 events in one city, you know, just hardly taking time to rest. She was, if someone invited her to speak, she was there, and she was always willing to support others for, you know, doing a range of different things. She would be there if they asked her to come. And the problem is that not only was she physically exhausted, but she was also dealing with several health issues. She had diabetes untreated. She wasn't paying attention to it. She was just moving along. And there was a moment where she was standing in a picket line and just fainted. And I think for so many people around her, it was a shock, but it was also the result of her being physically ill, but not actually paying attention to those signs. And there was even another incident where I was so surprised to see where Hamer was instructed, you know, by doctors to just stay home, rest, you know, don't go on the road, you know, just take it easy for a bit. She was still doing interviews. She was still trying to plan trips, and in fact, still traveled at moments where she should not have been traveling. But the point is that toward the end of her life, I think what's so unfortunate is that when she became very sick, and she was also dealing with just a litany of so many bills, so many financial problems at the time, there were days where she could not find anyone to help her. I mean, certainly her husband was there, and her family was there to support, but there were days where she would express frustration that she wanted to see her friends. She wanted to see others. People were busy and doing other things and not always able to come by to see her, and she would grow frustrated. And so towards the end of her life, we see clear evidence that she was battling depression, that she was feeling distraught about her life in many ways. And she was never, I think, regretful of anything she had done. And she was absolutely remained committed towards the very end. But I think she felt really sad that she did not have a lot of the people who she spent her life, you know, helping around her in her time of need. And she passed away in March of 1977. You know, she had developed breast cancer and, as I said, a host of other health issues. When she passed away, I think it was so hard for me to write about in the book because, of course, she has this lovely funeral and so many people come, you know, all these people show up and they talk about her life and her legacy. But it's just those last few years where she felt so down and expressed frustration that she couldn't find people. I think that's what stays with me the most, is how hard it is for people who fight for others oftentimes don't have those very same people they're fighting for. They don't have them around. That's hard.
1: Dr. Keisha N. Blaine has been our guest. She is Associate Professor of History at the University of Pittsburgh. She's also President of the African American Intellectual History Society. And she has joined us for a conversation on her book called Until I Am Free, Fannie Lou Hamer's Enduring Message to America. Dr. Blaine, that was a wonderful conversation, and I thank you.
0: Thank you for having me.
1: That does it for Letters and Politics. The show is produced by Deanna Martinez. Kristen Thomas is the engineer. 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I'm Mitch Jezrich, and I thank you for listening.

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1: And I'm Jeff Bennett. On the NewsHour tonight, we remember feminist icon Gloria Steinem, a trailblazer who helped transform the fight for women's rights and equality, and whose influence spanned generations.
0: Shadow warfare. NATO countries confront the threat of sabotage from Russia, while on the front lines in Ukraine, a high death toll means more Russians could soon be forced to fight.
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4: Friends of the NewsHour, including Robert S. Kaplan and Wendy J. Selden through the Raymond James Charitable Endowment Fund. The Andrew Carnegie Foundation, formerly Carnegie Corporation of New York, working to reduce political polarization through philanthropic support for education, democracy, and peace. 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
1: Welcome to the NewsHour. Gloria Steinem, the pioneering journalist and fierce activist who was a icon of the women's liberation movement, has died at the age of 92.
2: For more than half a century, Steinem challenged entrenched ideas about gender and power, helping bring the fight for women's equality from the margins of American life into the mainstream. Jeffrey Brown has this remembrance.
3: It is so obvious that...
4: For more than five decades, Gloria Steinem was one of the most prominent faces of American feminism. A trailblazing journalist, political activist, and public intellectual, she helped lead a movement that revolutionized both the professional and personal lives of women across the country.
5: We've marched for every other movement that exists, and we worked for, you know, everything else except ourselves. And now to see women supporting other women and standing up for their own rights is really very, very moving and gratifying.
4: Born in Toledo, Ohio in 1934, Steinem overcame a tumultuous childhood, which included her parents' divorce and taking care of her mother for many years. She graduated from Smith College in the late 1950s and soon moved to New York to begin a career as a freelance journalist. As a young writer, she famously went undercover as a Playboy bunny for Show magazine, exposing exploitation and sexual harassment.
6: We had to have an internal physical exam, which they told us was a requirement of the food servers in New York State.
4: She became a columnist for New York magazine and established herself as a leader of so-called second-wave feminism, with thoughtful and often pointed commentary. She also covered the fight for abortion rights, a topic that hit close to home, as she told the NewsHour in 2019.
6: I would have had a profoundly different life if I had been responsible for rearing a child. I had had an abortion in England. It allowed me to live my own life, not to marry someone for whom I would have been the wrong wife and he would have been the wrong husband.
4: She also said the fight for reproductive rights was a catalyst for her own career in activism.
5: Right, and I began to see what, of course, the radical feminists were saying in the first place, which was that, you know, it is a caste problem and that women are an oppressed group. And then finally I understood that even though I was not married living in the suburbs, you know, that it was a problem that affected absolutely every woman.
4: In the early 70s, Steinem co-founded Ms. Magazine, a radical break from traditional women's publications. With a masthead made up entirely of women, it tackled topics like sexism, harassment, and equal pay, and became a clearinghouse for some of the biggest names of the women's liberation movement.
7: It started in desperation, I think, because there were just a great many women writers and editors who didn't feel that they were working on magazines that they read and that they had the opportunity to really be honest about their own experiences in a magazine.
6: Shirley Chisholm has not got the depth and breadth of the coverage she deserves.
4: As a political activist, she worked to elect women to office and was a co-founder of the National Women's Political Caucus, traveling the country, speaking out against sexism and economic exploitation.
8: It's the kind of blue-collar working woman who needs these reforms the most, I think. And also, poor women and welfare women, but I think it really is going forward on all levels at once, and it's an important bridge between black women and white women.
4: She remained a prolific writer, a best-selling author, and prominent public speaker for much of her long life.
9: Just this march in Washington,
4: advocating for
9: today,
4: women's rights internationally, opposing apartheid, and campaigning prominently for Democrats, including Hillary Clinton. Along with others in the movement, she helped solidify gains that many these days may take for granted. Still, when she spoke with Judy Woodruff in 2020, she said she felt that much remained unfinished.
10: We have the right to vote. We still don't fully have the right to our own bodies. We are still subject to bodily invasion at a rate far exceeding that of men. I think we have yet to understand the rights that the female half of the human race need as females.
4: She condemned the Dobbs decision in 2022, which overturned abortion rights.
6: I'm old enough to remember you know, before there were any real abortion rights. Nonetheless, about 1 in 3 American women had had an abortion at some time in her life, even when it was maybe not legal.
4: And as she told Amna in 2020, she felt each person could be part of the fight for equality.
10: I just want to say that we should stop asking passive questions. I mean, it's not what will happen, what should happen, what are we going to do, you know? and that means tomorrow morning, you know, what are we going to do?
4: Steinem, who in her trademark aviator glasses became nearly synonymous with women's liberation in the media, was not without her critics. In the late 80s, black feminist Alice Walker resigned as a contributor for Ms. Magazine, citing a lack of diversity on staff and in its pages. And Steinem had a major falling out with Betty Friedan, herself a towering figure in the movement and an erstwhile ally. They battled over many issues, including Steinem's critiques of men and traditional marriage, which Friedan felt could be counterproductive. Through it all, Steinem emphasized she was just one part of a much larger struggle, as she said before receiving the Presidential Medal of Freedom in 2013.
3: I'm grateful to have the opportunity to say here that I would be crazy if I didn't understand that this was a medal for the entire women's movement.
4: Over the years, Steinem dated a number of prominent men, including director Mike Nichols. She married briefly later in life, but had no children. Today, tributes poured in from across the globe, including from Oprah Winfrey, Jill Biden, and Hillary Clinton, who called her one of the architects of the entire structure of women's equality. In a 2015 interview for her memoir, I asked what advice she'd give young women today.
7: Here's my advice. Do not listen to me. Really?
11: Do not.
7: No. I want to support their listening to themselves. Each of them has things that they love, things that they do that they love so much. They know their own life and situations. I'm here to support that and say, you're not okay, you're not more important than somebody else, but you're not less important either.
4: Gloria Steinem was 92 years old. For the PBS NewsHour, I'm Jeffrey Brown.
2: For more now on the life and legacy of Gloria Steinem, we're joined by Julie Taymor. She's director of the 2020 film, The Glorias, a biopic that spanned 8 decades of Steinem's life. Julie, welcome to the NewsHour. Thanks for being with us.
12: Thank you for having me.
2: So I saw you smiling there as you were hearing Gloria's voice and listening to her answers. I just want to start with your reaction to the news. What did you think when you heard the news that she had passed?
12: You know, we knew she wasn't well, but it's such a terrible passing. We need her right now. We need that voice. And I'm glad we're bringing out the film right now again, because, you know, you have to understand this woman was an extraordinary pioneer. She really was. And she was humble all the time. You know, she never wanted her face on the cover of a magazine. People would steal it and put it there. She said things like, without me, there would still be a woman's movement. You know, she really was just an extraordinary person, a friend, and an inspiration for men and women.
2: You once said, I thought I knew her, but I didn't, when you began working on this film. What do you think people might not have understood about Gloria Steinem? What did you learn in telling her story?
12: Well, I know the inner fears. I know what she went through when she had to keep that power face on. Even her little laugh at the end of things that she says for people when she's critical, she had to navigate that territory that many women do, especially leaders, where they don't want to come on too strong, but they have something strong to say and to do. I also think the joy and what she and the other women of the time of her period, of them working together, was such a lesson that people have to see. Most movies, they're about women who want to get a husband or have to get a divorce or dealing with an affair or awing at each other. And here was a woman and other women who really, really had a love affair with each other as they were working to make it better for all women all over the world. I didn't know things about how she had learned about the talking circles in India. I mean, there were many things in the book, but one of the things that was so great with her when I was making this movie was her openness to me doing things that were surreal, her inner journey, her inner story. She was so supportive of me being the film director I am, dealing with real material in a, sometimes with documentary, but sometimes in a surreal way, instead of saying, oh, I don't think that way. She was extremely generous, had a great sense of humor, was gorgeous, and that didn't stop her. You know, people always would say things like that, but that was what was great about her, that she had a sense of style and knew how to simplify her dress, and yet people loved her for how she was her. She stayed true to herself.
2: And she navigated so much, including, as we noted in that report from Jeff Brown, criticism from other women that were in part of that feminist movement. You saw some of the concerns from people like Alice Walker, bell hooks, prominent Black leaders and thinkers, who Alice Walker even leaving Ms. Magazine, you know, for the lack of diversity there. How did Gloria take that criticism, and how did she handle it moving forward?
12: Well, it's one of the scenes in the movie when a Black journalist says, how do you respond to the Black women's movement saying that the white women's movement does not include them? And she said, I wouldn't say anything, I'd listen. Now, the thing is that Gloria Steinem always had a Black partner, whether it was Flo Kennedy or Dorothy Pittman Hughes. She was always working with women of various locales. Wilma Mankiller, the Cherokee chief, they were best friends. This is the most important friend that she had, who was an extraordinary woman, or Dolores Huerta, who I spoke to when I was doing this film. But I heard that Alice Walker was a very close film of Gloria, so that might have been a period of time right there on Ms. She wasn't running Ms. by herself, you know. She was always part of a collaborative team. But I know they were friends. And Betty Friedan is an interesting thing. I didn't put her physically in the movie, but I had Bella Abzug played by, Bette Midler, perfect, say, you know, you have to basically confront Betty Friedan. And she says, I'm not going to do that. If she wants to be the head of the National Women's Caucus, let her do it. And they said, no. So she wasn't really ever seeking conflict. But she had to confront it sometimes. And there would be competition, like there's competition among men. So it's not like that women are going to be pristine and can get away with what's not essentially human.
2: Julie, in the minute or so I have left, I have to ask you, because you were with her in a couple of key moments, election night in 2016. You were there with cameras. You thought that you would witness her witnessing the first woman president in America, and then you followed her instead on the Women's March that followed that election. What did you learn from her and take away from her in those more fraught moments?
12: Yeah, well, we were at Samantha Power's apartment, the ambassador to the UN, and there were 40 women from different countries there, and you watched the night go on as each of these women, these ambassadors, knew that it would be difficult for them, for the women in their countries. The last person in that room that night before she went over to see Hillary was Gloria Steinem, and these were her words: we have to look at the upside of the downside. And if there was any haiku for her spirit, that's what I get from her, which is always looking to, okay, don't be defeated, you have to act. And then we did. We took the documentary crew to Washington, D.C. It's in my film. The film has four Glorias plus the fifth, the real one. Mm-hmm. And to listen to her speak at that and say that this is what democracy is about, it makes you cry right now. It actually... I haven't seen it today. I saw it this summer. It was being screened. And I hope it gets screened now so people can really see her in action and understand her full life. But she was a positive energy, positive force. And not just for women. This is the thing. It was about relationships between men and women. How to live in an equal society. Mm-hmm. So, yeah.
2: Julie. Yeah. I know it's a tough day for you. We can't thank you enough for taking the time to join us. Julie Taymor.
12: Thank you very much.
1: In the day's other headlines, the Trump administration is asking the U.S. Supreme Court to lift a block on a plan to restrict mail-in voting just a day before the first ballots are set to go out for this year's midterms. Under President Trump's executive order, the Postal Service could refuse to deliver certain ballots and force states to submit lists of eligible voters to an online portal. A federal judge in Boston had paused the order last week. Federal prosecutors are reportedly charging a U.S. Immigration Enforcement officer with lying to investigators about the shooting of a Venezuelan man earlier this year. That's according to the Associated Press and other news outlets. The charges against Christian Castro mark a rare instance of the Trump Justice Department accusing a federal agent of breaking the law while on duty. Castro was among thousands of officers who were part of an immigration crackdown in Minnesota earlier this year. He was released from jail last week after Texas Governor Greg Abbott refused to hand him over to Minnesota authorities to face charges there. Also in Minneapolis, prosecutors say the gunman who carried out a deadly shooting in an apartment building yesterday had been investigated by police in June but was not charged. At a briefing today, officials identified the man as 35-year-old Carlton Johnson, saying he had a legal permit to carry the gun. Court documents say he was facing eviction and had threatened a fellow resident in the months before the shooting, in which two people were killed and five others were injured. That's according to police officers. The shooter was later killed by police. Billionaire investor Leon Black is defying a congressional subpoena to address his ties to the late sex offender Jeffrey Epstein and is instead suing the House panel. Black is asking a federal court to block two subpoenas, one that calls for him to produce non-disclosure agreements and other documents, and another for his appearance itself. In a statement, his lawyer accused the committee of being on a, quote, fishing expedition that oversteps its authority. House Oversight Committee Chairman James Comer, who was named in the suit, accused Black of hiding behind litigation.
11: I would hold him in contempt right now of all the powerful billionaires and political people we've brought in for interviews and depositions. This is the first time anyone's filed suit.
1: The top Democrat on the committee, Congressman Robert Garcia, is calling for Black to be held in contempt. Black denies any wrongdoing. The jury in Lindsey Clancy's murder trial ended a sixth day of deliberations without a verdict. Today, her defense attorney called for the removal of a single juror who is said to be holding up a verdict. The judge refused the request and once again urged the jurors to keep trying to reach a unanimous decision to avoid a mistrial. The jury is deciding whether to hold Clancy criminally responsible for killing her three children in 2023. Deliberations are set to resume tomorrow. Turning now to the Middle East, Iran fired on Kuwait today as part of its retaliation for U.S. bombings earlier this week. Kuwait says its air defenses intercepted the missiles and drones. U.S. allies Jordan and Bahrain say they also intercepted attacks yesterday. Meantime, in southern Iran, hundreds gathered for the funeral today of four of the victims from a reported U.S. airstrike that hit a wedding. At a White House press briefing today, Vice President J.D. Vance said the U.S. is investigating the incident and said the military never targets civilians.
13: We never will do that. We never have done that. And unfortunately, obviously, sometimes things happen. When our military makes mistakes, they learn from them to try to get better from them.
1: Vance was also asked if the war would be over by the November midterm elections. He responded by saying that he, quote, wouldn't call it a war and said it depends on Iran's actions. In Thailand, sailors and Marines from the USS Lincoln are finally on dry land following their long deployment in the Middle East. Some 5,000 service members streamed into the beach city of Pattaya by bus after more than 9 months at sea. Multiple media reports had raised concerns about poor living conditions aboard the ship, though military officials and President Trump largely dismissed those reports. One sailor's mother flew all the way from New Jersey for an emotional reunion with her daughter.
14: I just can't wait to see her smile. I can't wait to hear mom. I know that's the first thing she's gonna say. I can't wait to hear her say mom.
1: The crew will enjoy several days of R&R in Thailand before their weathered ship is scheduled to resume its journey home to San Diego on Sunday. In Nepal, thousands of displaced people are struggling to access essential supplies after last week's devastating floods cut off major access routes. Residents in some of the worst affected areas are using temporary zip lines to cross a major river after flooding damaged bridges and roads. Meantime, search and rescue efforts are increasingly focused on tunnels at several hydropower projects where authorities believe some workers may still be alive, sheltered by pockets of air. One worker who managed to escape as the disaster hit described the ordeal.
15: When the flood came, I hung on to floating debris to keep my head above the water. I felt like I was going to die. There were so many people who had died there, and we could see bodies everywhere.
1: Specialized rescue teams from India, China, and the U.S. are involved in the rescue efforts. Officials say the death toll has risen to more than 1,200 people in Nepal and Tibet, with at least 4,700 others still missing. Well, stocks on Wall Street rallied today as bond yields eased a bit more. The Dow Jones Industrial Average jumped more than 600 points. The NASDAQ rose nearly 1.5%. The S&P 500 also ended sharply higher. Still to come on the NewsHour, Russia considers calling up more soldiers given the high death toll in its war against Ukraine. The NBA hits the Los Angeles Clippers with a record fine for circumventing the salary cap. And our Settle In podcast discusses the rise in Islamophobic rhetoric among politicians.
0: This is the PBS NewsHour from the David M. Rubenstein Studio at WETA in Washington, headquarters of PBS News.
2: Today, German police arrested two people suspected of attacking a weapons manufacturer in Munich. The incident comes after Germany officially blamed the Russian government for another kind of sabotage attack last month when armed drones came close to downing an aircraft as it landed in Leipzig.
1: European officials say these so-called hybrid attacks are part of a wave of sabotage by Russia targeting members of NATO. Here's Nick Schifrin.
16: In the distance, an electricity substation explosion, and what German officials fear is another Russian provocation. A swarm of police descend on the scene. A phalanx of officers comb fields for evidence and find 10 other bombs. It's the second such incident in 2 days, and German officials say it was no accident.
17: Let me be clear. This was not a faulty switch. It was deliberate. It is a criminal offense, sabotage directed by a foreign state or left-wing extremism. We cannot rule out either possibility.
16: The apparent Russian sabotage threat became very real early last month when in the Leipzig airport, a bomb squad found drones with military-grade explosives. The suspected target, a Ukrainian cargo plane. But authorities also said another drone exploded next to a plane as it landed. This week, Germany cast blame officially.
18: We assume that Germany is the target of further hybrid attacks by Russia. Let me make one thing clear. We are not at war, but we are a daily target of hybrid warfare.
16: European officials accuse Russia of years of hybrid warfare, from attempted arson outside the British Prime Minister's home, to firebombing warehouses in Latvia storing aid for Ukraine, to an assassination plot against a German weapons manufacturer, as well as drones that cross into NATO territory and have destroyed property. But Russian President Vladimir Putin calls all the accusations fiction.
18: It is unclear why all these accusations are being made. Yet, there is one explanation, the need to counter an aggressive Russia. But where is the evidence? Well, they have planted the evidence.
16: Germany is Ukraine's largest European benefactor. European officials say it's no coincidence Moscow's reported sabotage targets Kyiv's supporters. Germany vows it will close a Russian consulate and seek more sanctions. But collective European punishment is still under debate.
19: It is clear that it has all the hallmarks of state-sponsored terrorism. The question is, what do we do about this?
20: Also today, Denmark's National Security and Intelligence Service accused Russia of recruiting Danish citizens for sabotage against Danish defense firms with ties to Ukraine. For perspective on all this, we turn to David Kattler, a former senior member of the U.S. intelligence community and former Assistant Secretary General for Intelligence and Security at NATO from 2019 to 2023. He's now a senior fellow at the Center for European Policy Analysis. Thanks very much, David. Welcome back.
21: Well, thanks. It's great
20: to
21: be
20: here. It is very rare that Germany actually calls Russia out. on one of these sabotage attempts. How significant is the calling out, and what does it say about the seriousness of the Leipzig airport incident?
5: Well, I think it's very significant that the German government has taken this step now to publicly attribute a broader campaign, not just the attack on Leipzig, to Moscow, saying that they are orchestrating and directing these sorts of hybrid attacks. I think it also matters because a hybrid attack doesn't mean that the attack is harmless. And just because the attack failed doesn't mean that there aren't and shouldn't be consequences for it. There's almost certainly a lot of intelligence in the background here, but the fact that they've taken this step is a big deal. What we need to wait and see now, though, is what consequences come. And does that actually provide the deterrent effect that Berlin and NATO and other allies wish to have happen?
20: Before I ask you about the consequences, let's talk about the attacks themselves. Are they increasing in number? Are they increasing in location? And does the Leipzig attack especially indicate that Russia is willing to take more risks when it comes to the sabotage?
5: So yes to all of those things. I think where you ended is exactly the key point for people to understand that what you're seeing is an increase in the pace. You're seeing an increase in the scope and in the range of activities. You have the Leipzig attack, you have arson, sabotage, murder, attacks on critical infrastructure also. And Russia has more than one service likely engaged in this campaign. You have military intelligence in the GRU, and you have the FSB that's sort of a combination of the CIA and the FBI. And if they're not checked, if they're not deterred, you should expect to see some tests of what the risk tolerance is of the victim also. Right. How far can they push before they provoke a response?
20: European officials tell me Putin is trying to test what he can get away with. He's trying to test NATO resilience. He's trying to undermine support for Ukraine, perhaps all three. Why do you think Russia is apparently launching these attacks?
5: Well, all of those reasons, and I think at the strategic level, he's really trying to accomplish two things. One is to break support for Ukraine. So let's go and try to conduct an arson attack at a weapons depot, or let's try to assassinate the CEO of a major German arms company that's made statements and is investing not just in increased arms production, but direct cooperation with Ukraine. And at the same time, that can support an even broader goal, which is to break solidarity within Europe and within NATO, to try to change the security architecture for Europe as a whole. And if he can accomplish those two things through these activities without a direct conventional attack on NATO, all the better, I think, from Moscow's perspective.
20: And I should mark, of course, Russian authorities deny any involvement in this, and we heard Vladimir Putin and himself saying this is all fiction. The German response, as you brought up before, to Leipzig was to close the Russian consulate in Bonn, terminate its agreement with the Russian House Cultural Center in Berlin, and summon Russia's ambassador. Is that sufficient to create that deterrence that you described before?
5: Well, we'll see, right? Because again, those are the steps that Germany says publicly they're prepared to take. They may be taking other steps in private also. And other nations likely will take actions in solidarity with Berlin. But I think it's too important for people to understand when you hear things like, we're gonna close a consulate, we're gonna close a cultural center, you think, okay, it's no big deal. But there have been long-standing allegations about Russian activities conducted from those facilities. Signals intelligence, human intelligence collection,
20: but even
5: influence operations.
20: Forgive me for interrupting, but does kicking out some intelligence agents really deter Russia?
5: It might not deter them, but it makes the operations more difficult to conduct. They have to do them remotely, might have to use the internet, communications, that sort of thing.
20: I had the Latvian foreign minister, Baiba Braze, on the show last week, someone you worked with at NATO, and she said that while European intelligence services are indeed concerned about these sabotage attacks and the attacks themselves might escalate, there's no immediate military threat to NATO because Russia is bogged down in Ukraine. Do you think that's right?
5: I think it's right that I don't see signs of Russian preparation for a conventional attack on a NATO ally. I think in that case, the deterrence and the defensive capabilities that NATO has arrayed are sufficient to convince Moscow that the cost of that attack would be too high. They're doing this hybrid campaign. And they are trying through the hybrid campaign to achieve the same results that they might have sought through a conventional attack. The risk there is too high. So they've decided to go in a different direction.
20: David Cattler, thank you very much.
5: Yeah, thanks, Nick.
1: Shifting our focus now to how Russia is supplying the soldiers to fight this war. This week, Russian President Vladimir Putin, for the first time, addressed rumors that the Kremlin is preparing for a full military mobilization to boost its manpower, calling them complete nonsense. But Putin made much the same promise back in 2022, not to send conscripts to Ukraine before ordering a partial mobilization that remains in effect today.
2: Now, with Russian military losses estimated at some 40,000 a month, there are signs the Kremlin is preparing for the possibility of a much broader call-up, perhaps after parliamentary elections later this month. Special correspondent Simon Ostrovsky reports from Georgia.
8: This is the state of Russia's new recruits being sent to the front lines in Ukraine. In social media videos from this past winter, men say they were tricked and drunk when signing their enlistment papers. This man says he's injured and is barely able to lift his flak vest. Look at your special forces, Putin, he says. Russia, it seems, is running out of men who are fit and willing to fight.
21: Until now, Russia has mainly used financial incentives to get men to join the military, sometimes offering sums equivalent to a year's salary to get them to sign a contract. But with increasingly high casualty rates on the front lines due to Ukraine's newfound drone dominance, even those high numbers aren't the same draw they once were. That's putting the Kremlin in a bind. Either halt the war now without achieving its declared goals, or find new ways to compel men into the army.
8: One option would be to take the highly unpopular and potentially destabilizing step the Kremlin has avoided until now, instituting a draft, or a general mobilization, as it's known in Russia. The word mobilizatsiya is all over the Russian airwaves.
22: The question isn't, will a mobilization be announced? The question is, what will it look like?
8: Scenes like this offer a clue. Men being pulled off the street by the authorities in legally questionable recruitment drives are becoming all too common and illustrate the Kremlin's desperate need for men for the front. If the decision is made, the mobilization of men from the general population would only take place after parliamentary elections this month. That's according to Kirill Martinov, the editor-in-chief of Russia's leading independent newspaper operating in exile, whose groundbreaking reporting about the Russian war effort has resulted in the Kremlin banning the newsroom as a, quote, undesirable organization.
23: The mobilization, I believe, is very likely in September or October of this year. This is a very dangerous moment, both for Ukraine and for Europe. Russian army is losing more than 40,000 people every month for now. So that means if Putin want to put more pressure on Ukraine, he basically need more soldiers.
8: Over 4.5 years of war, Putin's escalating campaign of pressure on Ukraine has failed on a number of fronts. Not only has he been unable to capture the capital, Kyiv, Putin hasn't even taken full control of three Ukrainian regions that already appear on Russian maps as part of Russia. On top of those failures, the cost of the war in Russian lives has been devastating. Some 1.5 million men. 7 months after launching his full-scale invasion of Ukraine in 2022, President Putin launched a partial mobilization with recruitment quotas assigned to local draft offices all across the country. It was Russia's first mass call-up since World War II. It led to scenes like this along the country's land borders. Hundreds of thousands of men converged on crossings like this one to try to get out of the country to avoid the draft. More than 700,000 Russians arrived here in neighboring Georgia in just a matter of weeks. Avgustin was one of them and now lives full-time in the capital, Tbilisi, in order to avoid military conscription.
24: Second wave of mobilization, I think it's definitely happening, you know, after election very year.
25: Yeah.
24: Situation looks pretty bad for Russian army, in my opinion, so I know how it's working in Russia. They can take you with no reason. They will find a reason that bring you on the front, so I'm pretty scared, but I'm here. I feel safety here.
8: Alexei, who also left because of the war, thinks it's becoming much more difficult to avoid military service in Russia.
21: Do you feel like going back to Russia now, it's even more risky that you would get drafted into the military?
3: I think, yeah. They just can start picking people wherever they want. I really fear of myself crossing the border.
21: You're afraid of crossing the border?
3: Yeah, yeah.
8: Recruitment statistics published by the independent Russian outlet Vyorstka show that in the spring of this year, the number of new recruits from Moscow fell by a third, with the same trend seen across the rest of the country. The publication also learned that many of those who did sign on were forced by police.
23: I strongly believe that basically the goal of this war for now is continuation of the personal power of President Putin. He has no clear way out. He needs to have more people on the battlefield. Because we don't have tool to, you know, stop Putin politically, diplomatically, there is a kind of high risk that war will become even broader. It will affect Europe directly.
8: Last month, the Russian military tested how a mass mobilization would look in Kaliningrad, a Russian region situated between NATO members Lithuania and Poland. The idea, according to the Wall Street Journal's reporting, was to work out any glitches before a possible future mobilization.
23: And for sure, I believe if Putin start this forced campaign to bring people back to the battlefield, I think a lot of people try to find some way how they can escape. During September, a lot of young men, they will prefer to spend a few weeks on vacation. Maybe on the day of election, before the most risky time, to wait and see what will happen next.
8: But for fighting-age Russian men, the path ahead won't be easy. Since the first wave of mobilization, Russian authorities have upgraded a digital registry of all male citizens eligible for service, making dodging military conscription far more complicated now than it was at the start of the war. For the PBS NewsHour, I'm Simon Ostrovsky in Tbilisi, Georgia.
1: The NBA handed out one of its harshest penalties in history against the LA Clippers for circumventing the salary cap with its star forward Kawhi Leonard. The league suspended the team's owner and fined the Clippers $30 million. William Brangham has more.
6: The NBA's powerful rebuke followed a year-long investigation which detailed how Clippers executives allegedly set up four separate side deals where other companies would pay Leonard. That boosted the star's income and thus violated the NBA's salary cap. In addition to the $30 million fine and suspending team owner Steve Ballmer for a year, several other team executives were barred. The team will lose five consecutive first-round draft picks starting in 2029, and the Clippers will be monitored by the league for 5 years. Kawhi Leonard won't be facing suspension, and his contract remains intact. He has to pay a $700,000 fine, and it's expected that he's going to be traded to the Toronto Raptors. So for more on this scandal, we are joined by David Aldridge. He's senior sports columnist for The Athletic. David, thank you so much for being here. In a column that you wrote today about this scandal, you noted that NBA commissioner Adam Silver, in bringing this punishment down, quote, met the moment. What do you mean by that?
7: Well, William, you know, everybody in the league has been following this for the last year, you know, since the initial podcast by Pablo Torre, who's been, you know, doing an incredible job on this over the last year, multiple episodes detailing multiple instances of things that just didn't make sense, right? That he was getting information about the Clippers and the deals with Kawhi Leonard that didn't make sense. So everyone in the league wanted to know what was Adam Silver going to do if the investigation from Wachtell Lipton said that Yeah, the Clippers have circumvented the cap, in our opinion. And here's the reasons why we say that. Because Steve Ballmer is not your ordinary NBA owner. Look, they're all billionaires, and Steve Ballmer's richer than all of them, okay? Forbes has him as the 15th richest person in the world. We all, I think your viewers surely know about Steve Ballmer's background and history. So, and he's well-liked amongst the other owners. Nonetheless, the other owners are competitors, and their view was if the Clippers have violated the salary cap, they need to be punished. And the detail to which Wachtell Lipton showed that alleged behavior, I really think left the league with no option. A slap on the wrist, you know, a light suspension, a second-round draft pick, no suspensions of personnel would have really told the rest of the league, you can do whatever you want. It's okay. The league said unequivocally with these punishments that the cap is sacrosanct and you can't do whatever you want to violate it.
6: What do you make of Kawhi Leonard's involvement in this? We know that his uncle, who apparently was involved in some of these deal negotiations, was barred also by the league. But what do we know about Kawhi's involvement and his future going forward?
7: Well, you know, he put out a statement on Wednesday saying that he, you know, took responsibility for his company or his people's actions. And you know, he didn't say that I knew about the circumvention, but he said he took responsibility for the actions, right? Look, yeah, as you mentioned, there was a trade already in place that was held up by this investigation that would have sent Kawhi Leonard to the Toronto Raptors for a couple of players and multiple draft picks. I think the NBA looked at this and said, we could suspend Kawhi Leonard. We could try to, you know, void his contract. It would almost certainly go to arbitration. The players' union has done this before in the past, and successfully, I might add, gotten players' contracts restored, gotten suspensions reduced. And I don't think the NBA wanted to fight that fight. I think they felt like the Clippers had to be the entity that bore the brunt of the punishment, suspensions reduced. And I don't think the NBA wanted to fight that fight. I think they felt like the Clippers had to be the

0: people around the league were looking at, because even though the league fined the Clippers $30 million, again, Steve Ballmer is an incredibly rich person. They can pay it. That's not as punitive as losing the draft picks. That was really, in my view, the only thing the NBA could do to really demonstrate the harshness of what it considered the cap violations and what it would do to punish teams that tried to do it. They did it many years ago to the Minnesota Timberwolves. They took 5 draft picks, and ultimately they wound up giving 2 of them back. So the Clippers might well get 1 or 2 of their picks back down the road, but I think this was the best way the league felt to send a message that it was going to take cap circumvention very seriously, because draft picks are really the most important way to build rosters and try to create superstars in the NBA.
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0: Thanks, William.
2: Most professional football players gain fans and win fame from what they do during the game. In the case of rookie offensive lineman Shi'Ash Pete, millions came to know him from what he said after. After his Dallas Cowboys preseason win over the Arizona Cardinals on August 22nd, Pete was invited by the coach to address his team in the locker room. His words went viral. Take a listen.
3: Fate brought us here as strangers, but this game, this star, this team will make us brothers.
2: Pete already made history as the first Navajo player ever to sign an NFL contract. But just this week, as teams made their cuts, Dallas announced that Pete had not made the squad. He's now hoping to continue his football journey with another team, and Shi'Ash Pete joins us now from New Mexico. Shi'Ash, welcome to the show. It's great to talk to you.
3: Yeah, thanks for having me on, Amna. Good to be here.
2: So I have to start with that moment that we just showed after the Arizona game. You're in the locker room. Everyone's celebrating. Coach Schottenheimer invites you to say a few words. What do you think in that moment? What's going through your mind?
3: Well, I mean, it was awe-inspiring to see such a massive crowd, you know, show out for the game, and specifically for me. It was awesome. But I will say, you know, that couldn't have happened without the Cowboys, and for that I thank them for it. You know, without their reputation and status as an NFL club, I wouldn't have been able to obtain that kind of platform. So, you know, I'd like to say thanks to that. What was going through my head was a lot of stuff, but about the game, about my performance, about what's for lunch after, what's for dinner after, but most importantly, what am I going to say? I know I'm going to have to say something about that. And those words that I mentioned, they were my own. But I will say the speech, the structure of it was heavily inspired from a video game series, Halo 2. So there was some inspiration to it. And I'm not going to say it was like all me, but I got it from a really cool video game I used to play as a kid.
2: I mean, it was just 59 words. That speech inspired headlines and media coverage, and your face like splashed across TV screens across the country. Did the reaction to the speech surprise you?
3: But from the moment the words left my mouth, I knew. I was like, dang, that was some really good stuff. Really good energy, positive energy. The ability to speak from my heart was displayed there. And it was a really good moment and a really good night. And it was something I've always wanted to showcase. And so it was quite special indeed.
2: You mentioned the crowd. At that game, there was a very large, very vocal contingent, thousands of fans, members of the Navajo Nation, who drove to Arizona, traveled just to see you. They were chanting your name. They were waving Navajo Nation flags. What was that like for you during the game?
3: I will say I wasn't expecting that large of a turnout, and I got to see firsthand the strength and power of the Navajo Nation people. And it was really special to be appreciated and welcomed and supported and cheered for by the Navajo Nation people, all of Native people in general. It was quite special.
2: We mentioned you're the first ever Navajo player to even sign an NFL deal. Now you're looking for a new team, I know, hoping to continue your career. Do you think about what that means for all the other young players out there, members of the Navajo Nation, to watch you, to see you in this position right now?
3: I'm very thankful I got the opportunity with the Cowboys, and I'm excited to see what the future brings. When it comes to the youth,

0: and the fans and people looking from afar to me. I've done a great thing, and to be able to display that and to represent my community in the best light possible has been a privilege, to say the least. And I've been taking some time outside of football, outside of my career, to pay it back, to pay it forward to the youth. I have attended my former high school and have been motivating and giving words of wisdom to the youth there and enlightening them about how far the journey can take you if you put in the hard work and dedication. And if you have a vision and you really want to do something and you stick your mind to it and you put in the work day in and day out, to be an impact on so many people, again, is a huge responsibility, and it's a privilege again.
1: Shiyaj Pete, I know you have a lot of fans out there cheering for you who want to see you join a team. We wish you all the best of luck on your journey ahead. Thank you so much for joining us today.
0: Thank you, Emma.
1: In her new book, Seasons of Fury, journalist Rosina Ali traces the history of Islamophobia in the U.S., from FBI monitoring of Muslim and Arab communities in the 1960s to the sweeping surveillance programs launched after 9/11. I recently spoke with her for our PBS News podcast, Settle In.
2: I'm curious how you look at America today contextually on this, because, yes, on the one hand, you have the kind of commonplace anti-Muslim rhetoric that you see from the President of the United States, from some of his closest advisors, from sitting members of Congress. But then you also have Muslim Americans who've risen to very powerful positions. They've been elected to Congress, people like Ilhan Omar, Rashida Tlaib. You've got the first Muslim mayor in New York City. You have another candidate for the Senate in Michigan. How do you look at the context of where we are today and what it means for this?
3: It is remarkable, the rise of Muslim politicians in this country, but I also think it was inevitable. Only because Muslims are a growing population in the country. That said, they're still about just 1.5% of the American population. But what is different since 9/11 is a lot more Muslims have protection in the sense that they were either born here or they were naturalized. Unlike Muslims who were mostly immigrants after 9/11, a lot of the Muslims we see today who are rising up in political circles do have a sense of security. But what has also happened after in the last 25 years is a cohering of a political Muslim voice that in a sense is a reaction, ironically, to 9/11. Before 9/11, there were disparate Muslim voices, but mostly people really considered themselves, again, South Asian or immigrant or so forth. But 9/11 really started cohering a Muslim social political identity. And so when we see the rise of people like Zohran Mamdani or Abdullah Sayyid or Rashida Tlaib or Ilhan Omar, they do talk about themselves as being Muslim. That said, there is a level of Islamophobia that we see today that I have not seen in my lifetime. It is a level of acceptance of Islamophobia. The ways in which senior officials, policymakers, Laura Loomer, for example, the advisor to the president, speaking about Muslims and Islam as if they are second-class citizens, calling for a complete ban on Muslims, calling for a complete ban on anything that is related to Islam in the United States. And to me, what that says is not so much about the Muslim American community, it says a lot more about the American community as a whole.
2: What do you mean by that?
3: I think what we've done is we've reached a point where, you know, tolerance of religion and freedom of religion was a founding tenet of this country. And what we see now is a society that is actually okay with dismantling that very pillar of the United States. We are now openly calling for Islam not to be part of the United States or part of its social and political fabric. And I think what we're doing is actually changing ourselves as a society in really damning and worrying ways. This is not a problem just for the Muslim community. It's actually a problem for American society as a whole. And it's changing the face of what we think of as the values of American society.
1: 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I'm Amna Nawaz.
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2: The Gordon and Betty Moore Foundation, established to create positive outcomes for future generations. 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
5: Hello, welcome to the newsroom. I'm Ankur Desai. Funerals were held for two Palestinian teenagers killed by Israeli settlers and soldiers in the occupied West Bank on Wednesday.
6: The killing of our young men has become a regular ritual. When your son walks in the street, you expect that he could be injured or killed, arrested by the army, or beaten and dragged in the streets.
5: Rescue efforts continue in Nepal after the devastating flash flood. Some are still trapped in tunnels in a hydropower plant.
7: I thought none of us would survive this. If the water rose, we wouldn't survive. We pulled each other up, pushing our way through the rebar until everyone managed to get out.
5: And
8: I really am going to appreciate what I've been given. I'm not super religious, but I have been praying day and night to get this. And here I am. It's unbelievable.
5: A genetically modified pig kidney kept a man in the US free of dialysis for nearly 9 months, which is a record. We've got all of that and plenty more after this world news update.
9: BBC News with David Harper. The German car group Volkswagen has announced it will cut a further 50,000 jobs by the end of the decade as it undergoes a radical restructuring. It brings the total number of planned layoffs to 100,000, the largest in automotive history. Paddy Maguire reports.
10: Volkswagen's supervisory board said this would be the group's most extensive transformation in its nine-decade-long history. Faced with declining demand, US import tariffs and competition from China, Europe's largest carmaker is in trouble. These dramatic reductions, amounting to 15% of its global workforce, are intended to restore competitiveness and secure the future of the group, which includes brands like Audi and Porsche. Despite public rows with management, unions have agreed to the plans, which also recognise that the future of four car plants in Germany cannot be guaranteed.
9: The British Army has been told to halt non-essential training exercises as pressure continues to mount on the Ministry of Defence budget. Troops preparing for deployment, including to Estonia, the Falklands and Cyprus, will continue training. Here's our defence correspondent, Jonathan Beale.
11: Those British Army units not on operations have been told to halt plans for large training exercises because of the financial pressures facing the MOD. A defence source said this was not the Army's choice. This pause won't affect those units on deployment or about to go on operations. An Army spokesperson said instead it would prioritise activity that contributed most directly to readiness and operational effectiveness. But the pause in other training will only highlight the MOD's continuing struggle to make ends meet and the growing pressure on the government to further increase defence spending.
9: The governing body of world football, FIFA, has accused UEFA of a smear campaign over President Gianni Infantino's scrapped plan to sell off stakes in the World Cup. Last week, UEFA filed legal documents in the US requesting the disclosure of evidence as part of potential criminal claims regarding the failed FIFA Forward Enterprise proposal. Our sports editor Dan Rowan reports.
12: The world governing body has now responded with court filings lodged in the US and seen by the BBC requesting that a court opposes UEFA's request for disclosure of evidence linked to the plan. FIFA claims UEFA's case suffers from a fundamental defect and legal deficiencies and that its opposition to FFE was part of a weeks-long smear campaign against FIFA and its leadership. UEFA, which has led the rebellion against Mr. Infantino and wants him to stand down over the crisis, has declined to comment.
9: The US Vice President J.D. Vance has faced questions from journalists at the first White House press briefing in weeks. The conflict with Iran took up a substantial portion of the briefing, with the Vice President blaming lingering high prices on Iranian attacks in the Strait of Hormuz. This is the latest world news from the BBC. The chipmaker NVIDIA has agreed to buy the artificial intelligence platform Hugging Face in a deal worth nearly $13 billion. Hugging Face is used by developers and researchers to share, test and customize AI tools. NVIDIA, the world's most valuable company, says it'll keep Hugging Face open to developers. Cuba's government has announced a new batch of free market reforms amid a US oil blockade and a deepening economic crisis. The rule changes aim to attract foreign investment and boost the island's private sector. The latest measures, which are linked to a sweeping package of reforms announced in June, allow foreign